of God is alive. It's on fire. Here's what I'm thinking. I'm not happy with what I'm seeing that's going on to the different Adventist churches across the country. You're going to hear about that tomorrow from my cousin. I'm not happy. But the Seventh-day Adventist movement remnant church is on fire with the Spirit. That the Seventh-day Adventist movement that's mentioned in Revelation 12 chapter, it cannot be moved. It cannot be corrupted. It cannot be shaken. So there is a remnant in the last moments of time that will keep the Ten Commandments, that will keep the Sabbath, but will keep their relationship with Jesus. They cannot be moved. It's alive, and there's no power on earth that can stop it. Can somebody say amen? I'm going to shout. Listen to this here. But the word of the Lord endureth forever. God can't be coerced. Pastor Kenny said, God can't be hoodwinked. God cannot be moved. Once he speaks something, it's perpetual. It cannot be changed. But the word of the Lord endureth forever. And this is the word which by the gospel is to be preached into Europe. Listen to what it says, endured. It means to remain. The word of God will abide forever. Nothing God says needs to be altered or corrected. His words are forever in this present moment, and his words will extend into eternity. Amen. I've never figured this one out. Now, I've got some brothers and sisters in some of the denominations that keep Sunday. I've always wondered, how could they have the audacity to change something that's perfect? The Ten Commandment law is perfect because God is infallible. He cannot make a mistake. I'm full of mistakes. God cannot make a mistake. Once God, think about this, Gary, once God took his finger and put it into stone, leave it alone. Leave it alone. What's the matter with you all out there? Wow. The words contained in the Bible. That's what this author says, Larry. The words contained in the Bible, they don't decompose. They don't waste away. And they do not lessen in their power as the gospel is proclaimed. The disciples of Jesus, now listen, walk with Jesus on the Sabbath. They watched him as he lovingly healed. He lovingly taught. He went from one synagogue to another, from one city to another. He walked the Sabbath. He lived the Sabbath. Now, let me just put this into your heads. Listen to this. Can you imagine this? To sit around the campfire on Friday evening as the sun set and the Sabbath began and having the listen to Jesus expound upon the scriptures written in the Holy Bible. Can you imagine? You're sitting around this campfire and you're looking at each other and Jesus is there, his eyes all aglow, a big smile on his face, expounding on the scriptures. Can you imagine that someday, if we remain faithful, we won't be sitting around a campfire in the glories of heaven, but we will be sitting at a table with Jesus Christ, chowing down. Can someone say amen? Chowing down, as Pastor John said, on those vittles, whatever they might be. If we remain faithful, I want you to think about this. If I remain faithful, there will come a day, listen to Pastor Mark, there will come a day if I remain faithful to Jesus and I have my mansion on the streets of gold. By the way, there'll be a mailbox out there that says Pastor Donnie on, I'm sure. That there will come a day, I'm so special, you're so special, brother, that there will come a day that Jesus will knock on my door and say, Donnie, this is the time I'm going to spend with you. Oh, you got me all day, Donnie.
and that Jesus will take me by the hand, and we're going to walk up and down the streets of gold. We're going to go through fields with luscious grass and beautiful flowers, and he's going to take me to an apple tree. And he's going to say, Donnie, I grew this tree especially for you because you're special. Every one of you in this room today is special to Jesus. And I believe that we got all of eternity. It's going to go on and on forever. And he's going to take each and every one of you on a given day by the hand. And he's going to show you the glories of the new Jerusalem. Can somebody say amen? Oh, man. I tell you what, I'm having a ball up here. When God called me to preach, I was shocked. And I went to my cousin Danny, God bless his heart. And I said, Danny, I believe I've been called to preach. He said, well, that's sort of weird. I thought you'd be the last person God would call to preach. Yes, what's that? Yeah. Boy, that was encouraging. You know, I'd been preaching for about a year. We'd been covered about 9 churches. But it wasn't enough for me. I want more. I love to preach. You may not know it. And so I went to Danny again, the encourager. I said, I want more churches. I want to do this. I want to do that. You know what he said? Donnie, there is no elevator to higher levels. You'll take the stairs like everybody else. Stairs take effort. He said, Mark Finley took the stairs. David Asry took the stairs. I said, he ran up the stairs. But God calls those that you just don't expect. How about Peter? How about Paul? Old brother Paul. Let me read this to y'all. It is of paramount importance. Paramount means of extreme importance. That the world knows that the Adventist church, the remnant church mentioned in Revelation 12, is much more than upholding the true Sabbath or adhering to the Ten Commandment law. We have been in the Adventist movement. We have been empowered by the Holy Spirit to take Jesus, his life, his resurrection, and his redeeming power to the whole globe. This movement, let me say it one more time. It is spiritually alive. We are more than commandments and doctrines and prophecy people. We are what I call exhumers. Christ was an exhumer. He exhumed on the Sabbath. So if someone asks you what your job is or your occupation or what task God's called you in the Adventist movement, say, I am an exhumer. I bring back the fact that the seventh day Sabbath is still the Sabbath. It's been forgotten, but I'm here, an example, to bring it back to life and the light to the world that the seventh day Sabbath cannot be changed, made void, or diluted. I'm an exhumer. Is there any more exhumers out there? Come on, somebody. Come on. Don't be bashful. I am. Yeah. You know, before I got cancer, I started bodybuilding 42 years ago. And I got in pretty good shape. And my surgeon saw some of the pictures that I had when I was bodybuilding. And I have lost 50-something pounds. And so and when someone says, could I see a picture of when you worked out? I sort of say, well, yeah, I guess I could show you, and I'll show them. Being a bodybuilder is not going to get you into the kingdom. Come on, somebody. Just because you don't drink alcohol, it's not going to get you into the kingdom. Just because you're not a drug addict, don't mean you get into the kingdom. What will get you into the kingdom is if you take your will and your life
and you put it into the hands of Jesus. Say, God, no matter what happens, I will trust you. I believe in you. Come on, somebody say that. And I'm going to tell you something. It's hard to take your will and give it to Jesus and say, whatever you want to do, do it. There was one night in particular, Yvonne. I don't want to spend too much time on myself. I just want to let you know what a miracle-working God that we serve. Oh, by the way, Danny again. He and his wife have been with this journey for the past 12 months. And there was a few times I don't think I would have made it without him. Can somebody say amen? Amen. And my wife, what a godsend she's been. But I remember one night in particular. My wife came into the room. She said, I'm going to be honest with you. I said, well, everybody else has been. Go ahead. You've lost your joy. You no longer smile anymore. Oh, I know you're preaching the gospel. Donnie, something's happened. You're losing your faith. You're losing your relationship with Christ. And I said, honey, I'm dying. I'm fighting for my life. She left the room. In the middle of the night, I woke up and I said, God, I'm giving my will to you tonight. I'm sorry that I let you down. I'm sorry that I lost hope. I woke up the next morning on fire for Jesus. Can someone say amen? Amen. I believe it's not the chemo, Yvonne, Danny, Faith, and Melody that got me through this cancer battle. It's the prayers of the saints. Because you can take all the chemo you want. You can have the best surgeon do all the surgery. But if God's hand isn't in it, you're not going to make it. I can tell you, you're not going to make it. It's the power of prayer. This lovely Jesus Christ is waiting for somebody with an honest heart to pray for somebody else for a change. Can somebody say amen? I'm going to say it like it is. I believe this cancer was a reason for me. And because of this last year I've been through, I've drawn closer to Jesus like I've never been before. I've seen my wife grow spiritually. She took over the spiritual place of my home. I was too weak and sick. She took over. Can somebody say amen? Amen. God's intensely in love with you. He's intensely in love with you, Kim. Come on, somebody. We are special. Each and every one of us are different, and we all have something that we can offer Jesus. We have a member of our church. She's just as quiet. She hardly ever speaks a word. But I can tell you this. Come snow, ice, rain, tornadoes, she's there in the congregation living the life of Jesus. Can somebody say amen? We all have a... Boy, I'm running out of time, Danny. I'm running out of time. I got to keep going. Listen to this here. Wow. All Scripture is given by inspiration of God, and it is profitable for doctrine, reproof, correction, instruction. The Word of God is inspired. Did you know that the Word of God, He is a very meticulous God. He's very methodical. Everything that God does is perfect. Every letter, every dot of the I, every crossing of the T throughout the Scripture was meticulously designed. No one, not the Pope, any priest, has the authority to even touch one letter in the Bible. Can somebody say amen? Amen. I dare anybody say that they're God on earth. We are all sinners saved by grace. The Pope is a sinner. Donnie Shelton was a sinner. And the only way into the kingdom is to be saved by the grace of Jesus Christ. Grace is unmerited favor. I don't deserve to be saved. I'm a sinner. I don't deserve it. But God loved us so much that He sent the lovely Jesus Christ. And the Bible says that Jesus willingly went to the cross. His life

Bible. It's alive in power. The word power of the gospel. Well, Pastor Johnson gave the perfect example. When his wife was having grand mal seizures, I worked in hospitals. I've seen them over and over and over again. What brought her around? He took the word of God and he put it underneath her head and she started coming around. There's power in the word of God. It's a life changer. It's a life changer. Wow. That's the reason I talked about when we first began the message tonight. And I may be talking to you, brother. You know what? I look pretty good in this suit, don't I? Well, what happened was, over this past year, I've lost 50-something pounds, and I was wearing my suits to church, and I might have to lose my pants a couple of times. I had to tighten that belt, and then my clothes are baggy, and then the Lingles gave me these two suits. What do you say? They're small, but I tell you what, I'm glad to be alive to wear them. God's so meticulous, he gave me two suits. Come on, somebody. But think about this. The word of God is infallible. It's absolute. It cannot be erased, deleted, or added to, or taken away. Every word is enhanced with the reverberating voice of the Holy Spirit. God spoke and there was light. He spoke again, land and water appeared from nothing. His words are powerful. His words are creative. For listen to this. When he said, let the dead in Christ rise, in 1 Thessalonians 4 chapter, get this. God is so powerful that whether you've been in the grave for 2,000 years or 2 months, when he speaks, you are going to receive a brand new body. And it's not going to be bald headed. Can somebody say amen? You're going to get a brand new body that's designed to last forever. And we believe that. So if we believe, and I'm talking to Sunday keepers, if we believe in the word of God that he has the power to raise the dead and recreate the mind, why are you dabbling with the Ten Commandment law? Leave it alone. I'll just go over and over again. Please, leave it alone. I tell you what, if God needed my help putting the Ten Commandment law together, he would have called on me, and he didn't call. He don't need our help. Call on somebody. But you know, the Sabbath is designed, here's what it says. The Sabbath is designed for rest physically, spiritually, mentally, emotionally. It's designed for us to develop a relationship, not with our brothers and sisters Christ necessarily, but a relationship with him, an intimate relationship. It's designed, the word of God, for redemption. I was in the hands of Satan, and Jesus bought me back. Amen. You were in the hands of Satan, and he bought you back. Amen. By the shedding of his blood. So I love this here. It says Sabbath, rest, relationship, redemption. It's all entwined in the Sabbath day rest. Amen. Rest spiritually, physically, mentally, emotionally, relationship, building that spiritual, intimate, one-on-one relationship with Jesus. That's what the Sabbath is all about. And plus, think about this, redemption. Redemption. You know, I used to get aggravated with Adam and Eve. What were you thinking? I would have done the same thing. Because I can tell you something. If my wife tells me to do something, I'll do it. She said, Adam, take a bite of this fruit. Yes, ma'am. So if we had been there, we would have done the same thing. Come on, somebody. It was a joy this morning to hear Pastor Kenny speak. Brenda and I were Behold the Lamb for, what, honey, about 10 years or so. Incredible man, the knowledge that he has. I wish I had about half of it. It was good to see him. It's good to see and be with my cousin Danny, who's been my mentor for the past 23. I got a question. I give him a call. What do you want now?

he says. No, no. But he's been there for me. Pastor Kenny's been there for me. I tell you who else has been there for me. Pastor Loma Kane, off and on. Is anybody with me? There's been different people in my life that God designed methodically and meticulously put them in my life because he knew there would be a time I would need them. God has put people in your life tonight, honey, that you need. And he meticulously and methodically put them there. Because, you see, he wants you in the kingdom, sis. And let me say this. I'm going to say it, Danny. I wasn't going to say it, but I'm going to. Yeah, move that camera. Bob will trip over it. When God looks down, he doesn't see black or white. He doesn't see cultures. He sees his babies. Can some of us say amen? God, praise God, he's colorblind. He doesn't impress by our money. Thank goodness for that. I ain't got none. Or our good looks. Well, I got that. But I mean, he's not impressed by all of that. He's impressed only when we bow down and look up and say, oh, God, what a loving God that you are, that you would look down and save somebody like me. Amen. Now, I'm running out of time here. I'm talking to you. Let me say this. If God can save me, I know he can save you. I can tell you, in the 70s, I was a maniac. I got involved in everything. And then God meticulously and methodically brought in a hot woman into my life. 42 years ago, he brought her into my life. And she wasn't into all that nonsense. And I remember, can I be honest with you today? Come on. I'm a human being like the rest of y'all. When I worked in radiology, we worked 48-hour shifts on call day and night. We didn't have all these other shifts. And so most of the technologists, and I was just as guilty, took these little pills that kept you awake. They call them speeders things. And I would take those, and man, it kept me going all right. And then I met Brenda, and she said one day, it's either the pill or me. So I looked at the pill, and I looked at her. I went back and forth. I flushed the pills down the stool. Can someone say that? God meticulously and methodically put her in my life. She's the love of my life. She's been caretaker for the past year. I mean, there was mornings I get ready for church, and Danny, you and Yvonne, you were there. Tanya, you was there. Gary, I was so weak I could barely walk. She, because of the chemo, and she would dress me, put my tie on me, feed me, do everything that, and then have to drag me to the car, and then when I get to church, I would get set down to preach. Because I gotta tell you what, I wasn't gonna miss preaching. I've been called. This is not a job. This is a calling. And Danny and I have talked about many times, when I hear a pastor say he's retiring, I say, you can't retire from a calling, brother. It's a calling. It's not about the money. It's about taking the lovely Jesus Christ to a lost and dying world. And 3ABN takes this undiluted message of all truth across the world for over 40 years. I can tell you there's been multitudes saved because of 3ABN. And God called Danny. Of course, Danny was a musician. He could sing. He could do all those things. But he was a people person. But the greatest attribute that Danny had, he loved people. He loved taking the message, whether it be song or music. And God called him to raise this incredible ministry called 3ABN.
and because of God's power and God being meticulous and methodical, it's still on the air. After 40 years, can somebody say amen? Reaching the entire world with a message that's undiluted, that's full of truth, that preaches that Jesus Christ is the only way to the kingdom. And I believe God will continue to bless this ministry. And I know the funds are low. It takes millions of dollars to run a ministry like that. But if they remain faithful, and they will, God will provide. God will provide a way for you, brother, to end up at the foot of the cross. He has meticulously designed for somebody to come into your life to save you. Again, God is intensely in love with you. Let's have a quick word of prayer. Father, I thank you for the privilege of being here today. Thank you for this message. Oh, Lord, you give me precious souls sitting out here that have encouraged me today. And now I'm talking to the audience on the other side of that camera. God is intensely in love with you. He wants you in the kingdom. God himself said, I'm not willing that any should perish, but that all should come to Jesus Christ. No matter where you're at today, in your walk with Jesus, or you're living in the secular world, I want you to know that God has a place in heaven designed just for you. Again, God, thank you for this message. Thank you that you saved my life. In Jesus' name, everybody said amen.

0: All right. Thank you all for coming, and we look forward to seeing you guys next week.
1: Happy Sabbath. 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
7: I can't believe it's already time for another story, Aunt Nikki.
5: It sure is. And Aunt Carol has an exciting one for today, Uncle John.
7: Oh, Aunt Carol's stories are always exciting. What's this one about?
5: Well, this is the first of a two-part story, especially made for all of you younger friends who might have been told that you can't succeed at something because of, well, your size or your gender or something else.
7: I imagine that each and every one of us has been told that we can't do something. It really makes you feel discouraged.
5: I know what you mean, Uncle John, and that's why these two stories are so special. In the story for today, we'll have a glimpse at the childhood of a famous person, and next time, we'll see just how she accomplished her goals.
7: She?
5: She! In fact, we call today's story Girl Doctor.
8: Elizabeth Blackwell, known as Bessie to family members, was born in Bristol, England on February 3, 1821. She was one of seven children, four girls and three boys, born to Samuel and Hannah Blackwell. The family also included four aunts and a governess, Miss Major, who was hired to teach the children at home because father's support of women's rights, religious tolerance, and the abolition of slavery caused his children to be barred from the local schools. The family, well-regarded by the intellectuals of the period, lived near Bristol in a large gabled house by the sea.
9: 1, 2, 3, 4. Four towels. Mine, one for you, Anna, one for you, Marion, and one for Samuel. One for each of us to use here at the beach.
10: Wow, all the way to four, Bessie.
9: Come on, Anna. You know I can count higher than that.
11: I hope so, Elizabeth, or you'll be in big trouble when Henry, Emily, and baby Howard are old enough to leave the nursery.
9: That's easy, Marion. 5, 6, 7.
10: You could probably go all the way to 1,000. We know how smart you are.
11: Yes, we just like to keep you on your toes.
10: So Miss Major won't have to.
9: I'm glad we have our own school. Next year, I can start with my lessons.
11: I don't know, Bessie. You're still pretty young.
9: I'm not too little. I can do lots of things. I even told Mother I would buy the strawberries for tea time.
10: Hey, wait for us. Come on, Marion.
11: We're coming too.
8: Of course, Anna and Marion, amused by their little sister's exuberance, knew she couldn't go shopping alone. So they scurried off to follow her to the house, where the three girls, along with their governess, Miss Major, prepared to go to market. Aunt Bar had some final instructions.
12: And please, Bessie, it rained last night, so no splashing in the mud. Your brothers are enough trouble.
9: But Aunt Bar, they get to splash all day.
13: Well, you see, Elizabeth,
12: what Miss Major is trying to say is you are not a boy.
9: Father said girls should have the same opportunities as boys.
12: Correction, young lady. He said girls should have the same education as boys.
2: Elizabeth, mud puddles aren't exactly opportunities.
12: Oh, your father's ideas. No good will come of them. Mark my words.
2: Here, Bessie. Let me tie your bonnet's bow and we'll be off. Bows are very difficult.
9: Thank you, Miss Major, but I can tie it myself. There. Now I'm ready, Miss Major.
8: The sun was shining brightly and sparkled off the muddy pools and puddles that formed in the narrow dirt streets. As the group rounded a corner and turned into another crowded, winding street, suddenly...
10: Watch out for that carriage!
13: It's coming fast!
10: Oh!
2: Oh, Elizabeth, your dress is covered with mud!
10: Oh, no! What will Aunt Bar say?
14: She'll put you down in the black book for sure.
11: Those black books. Every time we do something wrong, she writes it down.
14: Look over there. The butterwoman and the eggs woman are arguing again.
9: Miss Major, why are almost all the country people who come to town women? Where are all the men and boys?
2: Well, for the most part, the men and boys stay on the farm to do chores, and the wives and daughters come to town to sell.
9: Oh, well, I have to find the strawberry lady. I promised Mother.
2: Let's look for someone selling produce then, shall we? Anna, Marion, come along.
15: Sorry, Missy, I'm all out of strawberries.
9: Look, over there, another fruit stand. Maybe she has some berries.
2: Bessie, wait!
15: I got no berries left myself, Missy, but that old gentleman with the cows, see there on the bridge?
9: Yes, I see him.
15: He might have some.
9: Thank you.
2: Elizabeth, wait.
9: Please, please stop, strawberry man.
16: Whoa, there, midfielder. You stubborn old mule. Now, what can I do for you, little lady?
9: I need strawberries for my mother.
16: Oh, lucky thing that is. I have just one basket left.
9: Oh, thank you. Here's your money.
16: Oh, they're free, little one. Anybody that concerned about their mother deserves a basket on the house.
9: Oh, no, sir. Fair is fair, my father always says.
16: Well, in that case, here you are. You're quite a little hurricane, aren't you? Yeah. Get up there. Get up.
9: I got him. I got him.
14: Good.
9: Great.
2: You are a sight, young lady. Mud from head to foot. But at least you have the berries.
9: From now on, I'll try to be more of a lady, at least on rainy days.
2: You must promise me not to be so reckless in the future. Young ladies must never forget their place, even on sunny days.
9: I promise. I'll try. Really.
8: Elizabeth did try. But somehow her fierce independence and inner promptings of equality caused many such scenes of unladylike behavior. However, sometime after the events of the rainy day strawberry search, on another rainy afternoon, something happened that would go a long way in shaping the life of young Elizabeth Blackwell.
17: Now, girls, tend to business. Every proper young lady must learn to make even stitches.
14: See, Aunt Mary?
17: Yes, very nice, Anna.
14: Look at how slow Bessie is. I'll be done with my apron long before you are, Bessie.
9: Maybe so, but I can run faster than you.
11: Anna can sew faster, and Bessie can run faster, but I can spell better.
17: Well, everyone has their talent, Miriam. Bessie, let me see how you're doing. Oh, very nice. All the stitches are straight as they should be.
9: Thank you, Aunt Mary. But why can't I so fast like them?
17: Oh, such a serious little girl you are, Bessie.
9: Maybe I try too hard. Maybe that's why I'm so slow. But Father always says I should do my best.
17: You're much like your father, dear. Someday you'll be as well known in Bristol as he.
14: I'm done. May I go now, Aunt Mary? I want to help Mother with the babies in the nursery.
17: Let me see, Anna. Ah, yes. Yes, you may go.
14: I'm off to see the babies.
17: Now watch out for those steps. I just polished them this morning and they're slippery. Mercy!
9: Anna!
18: Oh, my goodness!
17: Oh, my! Oh, mercy!
18: Anna! Oh, Anna!
9: Where are you hurt, Anna?
18: My ankle!
9: Maybe you didn't break it.
18: I hope not.
9: Remember when Samuel broke his leg? It looked much worse than this, Anna. Maybe you just sprained it.
18: What shall we do?
17: Go fetch Aunt Bar. Hurry now.
18: All right.
12: Now let me see what's wrong here.
9: It's her ankle.
18: Ow! That hurts, Aunt Bar.
9: Is it broken?
12: No, I don't think so. Mercy, the way you carried on, Marion. I thought she broke her head. Let's get you upstairs to bed, Anna.
8: Elizabeth looked at her Aunt Bar with admiration. Anytime someone in the family was sick or hurt, they turned to her, and she always seemed to know just what to do. Carefully, Aunt Bar and Aunt Mary helped Anna to her feet, and step by step up the stairs they went, with Bessie and Marion in close pursuit. When they reached the top, Bessie darted ahead.
9: I'll fix the pillows on your bed, Anna.
12: Thank you, Bessie. Very good, Bessie. That will do quite nicely.
17: Oh, now, careful now, Anna. Up you go there.
18: It hurts.
9: What about the swelling?
12: Now, Anna, lie still. Mary, would you please finish the luncheon plans with the cook so I can take care of our little wounded one?
17: Yes, indeed. Now, you rest now, Anna.
18: Yes, I will.
12: And Marion, your mother should be told of Anna's accident, but tell her not to worry, all right?
9: Yes, ma'am.
12: And you, Bessie, wouldn't you like to help your mother in the nursery, too? Especially now that Anna can't?
9: Let me stay here, Aunt Bar, please.
12: Oh, very well. You can be my assistant. Go fetch some vinegar and paper from the cook.
9: Yes, ma'am. Vinegar and the paper. But what are you going to do with them?
12: We'll make a vinegar compress, dear. We'll soak the paper in the vinegar and wrap Anna's ankle. The swelling will go down nicely in a few days.
18: Will it hurt?
12: Not a bit, I promise.
8: Aunt Bar worked quickly as Bessie watched. She took a piece of paper, folded it several times to make a strip about 6 inches wide and a foot and a half long. Then she soaked it in vinegar and wrapped it around Anna's ankle.
12: There now, all wrapped up.
9: I see. We'll press on it. That makes it a compress.
18: Oh, Bessie, you have an answer for everything.
8: Elizabeth persuaded Aunt Bar to let her tend Anna's ankle. And during the night, she stayed with Anna, keeping the compress moist. The next morning, Anna's ankle seemed much less swollen. And during the day, Bessie continued to nurse her sister. Mother and Father looked in on Anna as often as they could, and by evening, when Mother and Father checked again, the swelling was almost gone.
17: Bessie, I'm very proud of you for helping your sister.
19: Yes, you've done an exemplary job, young lady. We'll have to call you Dr. Bessie from now on.
12: There's no question about it. Bessie here has a beautiful talent for taking care of sick people.
9: Maybe I'll be a doctor when I grow up, Father.
19: Why, Bessie, I was kidding about your becoming a doctor.
17: I'm afraid, dear, there aren't any women doctors. Not in all England, nor anywhere else.
12: There never have been.
9: Well, why not?
19: Only boys, young men, are allowed to go to medical school. A woman can't become a doctor. No school would let a woman study medicine.
20: But that's not fair.
19: No, perhaps it isn't. But if you want something badly enough, Bessie, and if you work hard, you can succeed. Make your own opportunities and follow through. Remember this when you feel discouraged.
20: Yes, Father, I will.
7: Okay, kids, listen up. This is important. Bessie's dad gave her some good advice when he told her that if she wanted something badly enough, and if she worked hard enough, she would succeed.
5: This is so important for all you girls and boys to know as you each decide what you want to do with your life.
7: Mm-hmm. Once you know where your interests and talents lie, don't let others discourage you.
5: Just set your goals, work hard, persevere, and you can be successful.
7: Now, we're not saying it will be easy.
5: No. So often, it's the things that we struggle to achieve that are most fulfilling. I mean, you've probably heard grown-ups going on and on about the good old days.
7: When you hear them talk about how hard they worked, how little they had, and how far they had to walk to school.
5: Uphill both ways.
7: Doesn't it make you wonder why they seem to remember these old days so fondly?
5: It's because they realize that the hard work they put in was what made them feel good about themselves.
7: For example, Orville and Wilbur Wright were told by the so-called best minds of their day that it was impossible to invent a machine which people could fly. But they studied, experimented, and worked hard. And so, we have airplanes today.
5: And Florence Nightingale was told she couldn't be a nurse. After all, in those days, nursing was a job people thought a decent woman wouldn't do. Yet, thanks to her perseverance and her care for wounded soldiers, we now have competent and caring female nurses.
7: Well, we could go on and on because there are so many others that didn't let discouragement stop them. But instead of listening to us talk about them, why don't you just listen to their exciting stories on the Your Story Hour website?
5: And who knows, if you dream big dreams, set your goals high, and work hard, we may be telling your story someday.
7: Too true, Aunt Nikki, but not today, because now it's time to get back to our story. Girl Doctor.

0: Even though she was still a child, Elizabeth Blackwell, influenced by her father's free thinking and encouragement, was already challenging the limits placed on women during the 19th century. Father would often take Bessie, as she was called, along with one or two of the other children, with him to work at his sugar refinery. The people the children met on such excursions served to expand their horizons even more.
1: Aye, laddie. Only the preferred man gets to vote here, and there's no change in sight.
2: It seems times in England are growing worse, my friend.
1: Aye.
2: The poor workers in Bristol scarcely have enough money to buy bread. There'll be riots in the streets if things don't change.
1: I know. It's different in America, I hear. There, every man can vote, and opportunity abounds.
2: That's right. Rich or poor, there's equal opportunity for everyone in America.
0: In the coming weeks and months, as times grew harder in England, riots did boil over into the quiet streets of Bristol. Mother was even afraid for Father to take Anna and Marion to their drawing lessons in the city.
3: Samuel, do you really think it's safe?
2: Oh, we'll be fine, Mother. Don't you worry. We've heard rumors before, and nothing has come of it.
3: Just keep a sharp eye out for trouble, then.
0: That afternoon, after Father and the girls left, Bessie, who preferred to explore the woods over going into town, happily played with her little sister Emily and her little brother Henry down by the brook. When they came back home from the woods, Father and the girls had not returned.
3: I'm sure they'll all be home soon. Let's go ahead and have our supper.
0: Supper time came and went, and still no sign of Father and the girls. Bedtime arrived, and Bessie went to bed feeling very alone in the darkness. Soon she was joined by little Emily, who crawled in next to Bessie for comfort.
4: Don't worry, Emily. Everything will be all right.
0: Soon, Emily was drowsy. But Bessie slipped from her bed and went to the window, looking out towards Bristol.
4: The sky is red. There's a red glow over Bristol. Oh, dear Father in heaven, please keep Father safe and Anna and Marion.
5: What's the matter, Bessie?
4: Nothing, Emily. Go to sleep now. That's right. That's right.
0: The next morning, Bessie ran downstairs to see if her father had returned, only to find that he had not. She then persuaded her mother to let her go into their little village to see if she could hear of any news.
4: Maybe Mr. Johns, the innkeeper, will have heard something.
6: Morning, Bess. What can I do for you?
4: My father and sisters went to town last night and haven't returned.
6: To Bristol? Last night?
4: Yes. Has something happened? Has there been trouble?
6: Trouble? Oh, yes. There were riots, Bessie, and many fires.
4: No! I've got to run home and tell Mother.
0: When Mother heard the news, deep worry lines formed around her eyes. All day long, the family waited and prayed, but no father, no girls. Bessie did her best to encourage her younger brothers and sister. The next morning came and went. And then that afternoon, without warning, the door flew open.
4: Father!
3: Samuel!
4: Anna!
3: Marion! Oh, children, Samuel! Oh, we were so worried.
2: Wait till you hear the story. You'll be amazed.
4: We were praying for you, Father. Mr. John said that there was rioting and they burned Bristol.
5: Tell us what happened, Father.
3: Children, give your father a rest. He's very tired.
7: Well, I'm not tired. I'll tell the story.
2: Go ahead, Anna. You and Marion may tell it.
7: At first, the rioters marched through the streets and shook their fists, yelling, "Down with the government! Down with poverty!"
8: Then they marched on City Hall and set it on fire.
7: Finally, the mob decided to destroy the churches.
3: Not St. Radcliffe, that beautiful old church.
8: Yes, but the rioters were stopped by a single man.
7: And who do you suppose that man was?
8: Father, he wasn't afraid. He stood up to the mob.
7: He spread his arms across the church's door, barring their way, And he said, "Stop this needless destruction."
8: Now to all of Bristol, Father is a hero.
2: I felt it was my duty. I'm just lucky the mob spared my life and the sugar refinery. So far, they haven't touched the business. But I'm beginning to think maybe we should move.
8: Move?
2: Yes, to America.
0: Bessie had heard Father talk of moving to America before, but never so seriously. Within a few months, his sugar refinery was burned to the ground by rioters, and the decision was made. They packed what belongings they could and boarded a boat for the New World. As they neared New York...
8: Father, I can't see over the railing.
2: Yeah? Let me lift you up so you can see. That's the Hudson River on the left, and on your right, that's called the East River. We've arrived.
0: Bessie felt like the pioneers Miss Major had told them about. Eagerly, she peered over the railing and watched as the wharf came alive with men preparing to dock their ship. Within the hour, the family found themselves standing on the wharf, their luggage piled high beside them.
2: You all stay here. I'll find a carriage to take us to our hotel.
0: While Father was gone, the children played on the wharf, and young Samuel even managed to pick a fight with a boy his age. His resulting shiner was hardly noticed, however, when Father returned with surprising news.
2: I'm afraid there are no carriages. New York is nearly deserted.
3: Deserted?
2: It seems there's been an outbreak of cholera. Oh, many are sick, and those who are able have left to avoid it. Oh, it's worse than anything we've ever seen in Bristol.
0: Bessie knew all about cholera. First came a raging fever, then sickness. Often there was little hope of recovery, and now they were right in the middle of an epidemic. However, there was nothing to do but make their way to the hotel. Borrowing a handcart, the family, including Aunt Bar and Aunt Mary, walked up the street toward their accommodations.
8: Father, what's happening?
2: City Hall of Records. Must be they've turned this building into a hospital.
8: Is everyone sick inside?
2: Yeah, I expect. Except, I suppose, for a few doctors.
0: Bessie tried to shut out the cries of the sick children, but they seemed to pass right through her. Then a well-dressed man hurried by the group and headed for the temporary hospital in the Hall of Records.
8: Maybe he's a doctor. Why can't they cure cholera? That's what I want to know.
0: Suddenly, the man stopped and looked at Bessie. There were dark circles of weariness under his eyes, and his pale complexion spoke of his exhaustion.
6: My dear, we do all we can. It's just not enough.
2: I apologize for my daughter, sir. I'm sure she didn't mean to criticize. We've just arrived in America and just now heard of the epidemic. I'm Mr. Samuel Blackwell, and this is my family.
6: Glad to meet you, Mr. Blackwell. We hope the worst of the epidemic has passed. August was terrible, the heat and all.
8: I'm sorry, sir, about what I said. You look so tired.
6: Tired? Oh, yes, I'm tired. I wish we could find a cure, but first we must determine the cause. Perhaps someday we will. Or maybe one of your youngsters, Mr. Blackwell, will win the battle against such diseases or play a role in easing the suffering of mankind.
0: The doctor smiled at Bessie, and with a wave of his hand, he hurried off. Soon the family found their way to the hotel and settled in. Immediately, Father began arranging his business affairs and searching for a house for his family. Just 2 weeks after they arrived...
2: Everyone, gather round. I have good news. I've found a house for us.
3: Oh, Samuel, that's wonderful.
8: A house of our very own. Now our adventures in this new land of America can really begin.
0: The home Father rented was in Rockaway, Long Island. Though somewhat shabby, it was quite charming, and the ocean breezes were refreshing during the heat of the New York summer. By the time the Blackwells had been in America for a year or so, the children were very fond of their surroundings, especially the nearby beach.
4: Mother, is it all right if Emily and I take a walk by the ocean to look for shells?
5: Oh, yes, Mother, please.
9: Yes, but be careful. It's almost time for the tide to come in. Keep an eye out.
5: Oh, good. Come on, Bessie, let's go.
9: Bessie, mind you, keep an eye on that whirlwind sister of yours, will you?
4: Yes, Mother. We'll be home soon.
5: Ooh, I found another one.
4: Very pretty. I want to go down the beach a ways. Are you coming?
0: Bessie wandered a little way down the shoreline, picking up shells as she went. Emily lagged behind, intent on adding to her own collection.
5: Bessie, come back. There are lots of shells here.
4: I'll be there in a minute. Be sure to watch the water.
0: Each of the girls continued their search for perfect specimens to add to their collections. Emily was edging nearer and nearer the breakers without noticing her danger. So intent was she on collecting the beautiful shells. The great waves broke behind her like thunder.
4: What? Where is Emily? Oh, no! What's she doing way out there? Emily! Emily!
5: Just a minute!
0: Suddenly, out of the corner of her eye, Bessie saw an enormous wave, far bigger than the others, bearing down on her little sister.
4: Emily! Emily, run! Get out of the water! Emily! No!
10: Oh no, Aunt Nikki, we can't stop here.
11: We have to, Uncle John. I'm afraid we're out of time.
10: But what about Emily and Bessie? What about the family? Doesn't Bessie become a doctor? What happens?
11: It sounds like you're ready to listen to the second half of our story.
10: I sure am.
11: Well, boys and girls, before you know it, we'll be back to hear the rest of the story. But in the meantime, I want everyone to stay safe and be happy.
10: And of course, remember that Aunt Nikki and I love you very, very much. So long for now, everyone.

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1: 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How can a person say, I love my fellow man, but I don't worry about the Ten Commandments anymore, so I murder them? You don't really love them. 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
1: The whole plan of salvation hangs upon the truths of an agreement, a covenant that God has made by which we are saved. And maybe before I go very far, I should explain, what is a covenant? Well, a covenant is a pact, a treaty, an alliance, promise, or a binding agreement or contract between two parties of equal or unequal authority. It comes actually from an old French word, convenir. That's where you get the word to convene. It means to come together. A covenant is the coming together of two parties. It's very important to remember that. Convention comes from the same word. A bunch of people come together. So it's related to the word convene. That's what a covenant is. A lot of covenants in the Bible. We're going to be studying what principally is thought of as the New and the Old Covenant. Whenever you say New Testament, Old Testament, the word testament and covenant, same thing. So what I'm talking about when I say Old Covenant, people sometimes say, well, that's the Old Testament and the New Covenant is the New Testament. But here's a surprise. You first find the New Testament in the Old Testament. The New Covenant is first mentioned in the Old Covenant. In other words, it's in the Old Testament where you first find it. But that's what the words mean and where they come from. It's an agreement of peace. There is a covenant that was made in the Bible, for instance, with Adam. Covenant with Noah. Matter of fact, the covenant with Noah was written in the sky. God made a covenant with Abraham. The covenant with Abraham was written in the flesh. God made a covenant with David that he would have a royal bloodline. And so you'll see a broad spectrum of different kinds of agreements and promises and covenants in the Bible. But the principal reason for these covenants were, they were something like, it was a peace treaty between man and God that were alienated. I was interested to learn that there is actually one continent in the world that is owned by all the nations of the world. Are you aware of that? Antarctica was involved in what they call the Antarctic Treaty. After World War II, because of the Cold War, there was a lot of intensity about when the Soviets began to have bases and stations in Antarctica. And, of course, America took its piece of the pie, and the Norwegians and the people from Chile and different parts, Argentina, they all started to get a little foothold in Antarctica, because here you've got this continent that is one-tenth of the landmass of the world. Of course, the climate's so harsh, nobody knows what to do with it. But they decided to make a treaty. And so they came up with the Antarctic Treaty, and basically it is an expression, an agreement that Antarctica will not be owned by any one nation, but all the nations of the world will share it equally for the purpose of scientific investigation for the benefit of all mankind. It's a treaty, it's a covenant of peace. And so far it's held. That was back in 1961. Before we better understand what the new covenant is, the better promises, you need to know something about what the old covenant is. Let me share with you a few verses that outline this. Deuteronomy chapter 5, verse 2. This is a very important study. You're going to be challenged. Understanding the study today is foundational for your understanding the relationship between law and grace. So this is a very important study. What is the old covenant? Deuteronomy 5, verse 2. The Lord our God made a covenant with us in Horeb. Now the word Horeb and Sinai, same name, same mountain. Sometimes Sacramento is called River City, same place. The covenant made in Mount Horeb was the Ten Commandments. And if you have any doubt, Exodus 34:28. So he was there, Moses, with the Lord 40 days and 40 nights. He neither ate bread nor drank water. And he, the Lord, wrote on the tables of stone the words of the covenant, the Ten Commandments. So we don't have to wonder. And then you read in Deuteronomy chapter 4, verse 13. So he declared unto you his covenant, which he commanded you to perform, the Ten Commandments, and he wrote them on two tables of stone. Now, what is the covenant? The Ten Commandments. What did he write them on? Two tables of stone. And what did he want us to do about it? Perform it. Not just hearers of the word, but doers. Man has sinned. We've been separated from God. The penalty for sin is death. God has promised to forgive us, but he wants to not only forgive us, he wants to give us power to be doers of his word. Now, notice in Deuteronomy 4, before we leave that, it says he declared his covenant, the Ten Commandments, and he wrote them on two tables of stone, and, one more time, and, that means in addition to the Ten Commandments, the Lord commanded me at that time, Moses, to teach you statutes and judgments that you might observe them in the land that you cross over and possess. I'm going to give you another verse. 2 Kings chapter 21, verse 8. There are separate laws and many times have been commingled and it confuses people. If only they're careful to do according to all that I've commanded them, speaking of the moral law, and according to all the law of Moses, my servant, as Moses commanded them. So there were the commands of God written by the finger of God, spoken by the voice of God, and there were the laws and ceremonial laws written by Moses, written on paper. Do you see God making a distinction between the Ten Commandment law and the law of Moses? That's very important to understand. Then, of course, you know the story. Moses took the Ten Commandments and he brought them back down the mountain. He put the Ten Commandments in the ark. But where was the writing that he wrote placed? In a pocket on the outside. Now, understanding the distinction between these two covenants is important because how many of you have heard folks say, you don't need to worry about keeping those old Jewish ceremonial laws. The Ten Commandments were nailed to the cross. Have you heard that before? And they often go to Colossians chapter 2, verse 13 and 14. Notice how Paul identifies that law there in Colossians 2, 14. The one that was nailed to the cross. Blotting out, notice very carefully, the handwriting. What kind of writing? Handwriting is written by a what? A finger or a hand? Hand that holds a pencil or something. Of ordinances. What was written on the paper? Ordinances that was against us. Don't miss the word against us. That was contrary to us, and he took it out of the way, nailing it to his cross. Can you nail stone very easily to anything? They have special guns when you're putting framing into a wall, and it's actually a .22 shell that drives a nail into concrete. Any of you men ever seen or worked with those before? And they don't always go through. Well, granite's even harder than concrete. And the Ten Commandments were probably written on something like that, of a permanent nature. That was not nailed to the cross. Now let me prove that to you. If you look in 2 Chronicles chapter 33, and here he says, and they will take heed to do all that I have commanded them according to the whole law, and, there's that and again, Ten Commandment law, and the statutes and the ordinances written by the hand of Moses. Now, didn't we just read about the Colossians? What was nailed to the law? Ordinances that were handwriting. Here it says the ordinances were written by the hand of Moses. So what was nailed to the cross? Ten Commandments? Or the ordinances written by the hand of Moses? Go to Deuteronomy 31:26. Here's the next reference I want you to consider. It says that was against us. You notice it says against us. Ten Commandments are against us? Are they against us? No, but there were ceremonial laws. Take this book, and this is Deuteronomy 31:26. Take this book of the law, speaking of the ceremonial laws, book, and put it in the side of the ark. Where were the Ten Commandments? In the ark itself. Take this in the side of the ark of the covenant. Where's the covenant? The book is not the covenant. It's in the side of the ark of the covenant of the Lord your God, that it might be there for witness against you. So I don't know how you could be any more clear that in Colossians chapter 2:14, when Paul talks about the handwriting ordinances against us nailed, well, the handwriting is telling us that was written by the hand of Moses, that it might be a witness against you right there. The law of Moses is that, the ceremonial laws that were on the book, not the stone. You nail the paper to the cross. You do not nail the Ten Commandments. And it was written by the hand of Moses. Do you see the distinction between the Ten Commandments? Were the Ten Commandments nailed to the cross? No. That's absurd. And what does that mean? People who say nailed to the cross, it would mean that the death of Christ, you notice what did happen when Jesus died. The veil in the temple was torn. Now, instead of the physical priesthood with an exclusive caste, it is a spiritual priesthood that you're all participants of. Instead of it being a temple that was one location, now the church is the temple of God. You are the temple of God. Your body is the temple. The dwelling place is not a building. It's you. It's His people. And so that's what happened. But does it mean now we don't obey God? No, that is absurd. But how many of you have heard Christians taught that the Ten Commandments were nailed to the cross? Without wanting to be unkind or offensive, I've just got to tell you in no uncertain terms, that is what you would call a doctrine of devils. The Bible is very clear. You've got the book of the law. I think I've got a picture of it here. You've got the ark, Ten Commandments in the ark. Then you've got the book of the law. It was placed, written by the hand of Moses as a witness against them. Shadows and types placed in a pocket outside of the ark. So the first covenant, or the old covenant that we're speaking of here, is the Ten Commandment law. Now, God said there was something wrong that needed changing. And people are thinking, well, that's because the Ten Commandments were bad and nobody could keep them, and so God needed to get rid of them. And He came up with a new covenant. The old covenant was the Ten Commandments. The new covenant is just love. Didn't Jesus say, a new commandment I give you? And what did Jesus say after He said, a new commandment I give you? He quotes the old commandment. He says, a new commandment I give you, and then He quotes Deuteronomy. Thou shalt love the Lord, Deuteronomy chapter 6, verse 4. Love the Lord with all your heart, mind, soul, strength. And then He says, you should love your neighbor as yourself. That's Leviticus 19:18. New? He goes all the way back to Moses. Why did Jesus call that a new commandment? Yeah, it's very simple. Sometimes a person might say, I've got a new concept for you. It doesn't mean that it's new. It means for them to understand it is new. He was telling the religious leaders, here's a new concept. Instead of all of the rites and ceremonies, love God and love your neighbor. That is what the Ten Commandments are all about. Because, of course, the first four commandments deal with love for God. The last six commandments deal with love for your fellow man. But that's not implying that once you love God and you love your fellow man, you don't need the Ten Commandments anymore. How can a person say, I love God, and worship foreign gods or worship idols? How can a person say, I love my fellow man, but I don't worry about the Ten Commandments anymore, so I murder them? You don't really love them. So the foundation for the Ten Commandments is love, but that is still part of both the Old and the New Covenant. Now maybe I'm jumping ahead of myself here. What is the New Covenant? And then we'll make a comparison between the two and why one is called better. Turn with me, Jeremiah chapter 31. Let's look at that again. Behold, the days are coming, says the Lord, when I will make a new covenant with the house of Israel and the house of Judah. Wait a second, I thought the new covenant was made with the Gentiles. Is that what it says? Ooh, that's interesting. I'll get there in a minute too. not according to the covenant that I made with their fathers in the day I took them by the hand to bring them out of the land of Egypt. When they went to Mount Sinai and got the Ten Commandments, first before the Lord gave them the written copy, there was a verbal agreement. You know, I've been involved in a number of contracts. When we do evangelism, we often sign a contract for the building where we're going to meet. And before you go to the trouble of writing up a contract, you first get it verbally. Otherwise, you keep writing things and changing them. And so we got a verbal agreement of what the terms would be. We said, that sound good to you? Sound good to me? Let's write it down. We'll sign it. Make two copies. One for you, one for me. Contract. First, God spoke his law to the people from the mountain. Remember, Moses wasn't even up there when he first spoke it. He was there with the people. And they trembled and said, you talk to us. Don't let God talk to us anymore. And after he spoke the covenant, they agreed to keep it. Then he went and got the written copy of the covenant, the agreement. And that's how a contract works. He said, that's not the covenant, not like the one that I made when I brought them out of the land of Egypt. My covenant, which they broke. What was wrong with the old covenant? They broke it. Though I was a husband to them. In other words, I was not unfaithful to them, but they were unfaithful to me. They broke their promise, says the Lord. But this is the covenant that I'll make, says the Lord of Israel. After those days, I'll put my law in their minds and write them in their hearts. It will be in their understanding and in their affection. I will be their God, and they will be my people. No more shall every man teach his neighbor and every man his brother, saying, know the Lord, for they'll all know me, from the least of them to the greatest of them, says the Lord. Now, has that happened yet? Let me ask you, are we living now during the time of the old or the new covenant? New covenant. Does every man know the Lord naturally now, or do we still need to be taught? Or what am I doing here, right? What are you doing here? The final fulfillment of the new covenant is the new earth. When they all know me, from the least to the greatest of them, for I will forgive their iniquity and their sin I'll remember no more. Now, if you want to know when the new covenant was instituted, Matthew 26:28, there's no guessing here. Jesus, before he died, went through a series of very important, pivotal events. The Last Supper was not just a Passover meal. He was actually transitioning from the old to the new covenant. That's why he said, verse 28, when he gave them the grape juice, this is my blood of the new covenant, which is shed for the remission of sin. And instead of giving them a lamb, he gave them bread, and he said, this is my body. He established a new covenant with them,

give them a new covenant and I'm making a new law? What is different about the new covenant? Well, a lot of things, but it's not the law. Romans chapter 7, verse 12, it's the same law. Therefore, the law is holy, and the commandment is holy and just and good. Why would you get rid of something that is holy, just, and good? Psalm 19, verse 7, the law of the Lord is perfect, converting the soul. Has anyone ever been able to find any flaw with the Ten Commandments? How can you find a flaw with the writing of God? God is perfect. Every good and perfect gift comes from God. When He speaks it with His voice and writes it with His finger, it's flawless. There's no fault with that. Romans chapter 3, verse 31. Do we then make void the law through faith? God forbid. We establish the law. It is the same law. The new covenant is not a different law. It is the same law written in a different place. And how many of you have heard people say before, the old covenant was salvation by works. The new covenant is salvation by grace. Have you heard that? Ignorance, pardon me, but that's ignorance. Name one person who is saved by works. Did God save people in the Old Testament times by works, and now they're saved by grace? Nobody's saved by works. The just shall live by faith. That's Old Testament. Abraham believed God, and God counted it unto him for righteousness. That's Old Testament. And so everybody was saved by faith. The Old Covenant was salvation by faith, because even in Old Testament times, they'd all sinned. So God saying, I'm going to make a covenant with you that you might be saved, they were going to be saved based on forgiveness and faith. The terms of the covenant are the same. God wants us to be saved from sin. What is sin? Breaking God's law. God is not changing the covenant by saying, I'm throwing out the law. Some say, well, you know, we believe in grace now, and when you believe in grace, there is no more law. Grace obliterates law. Is that what the purpose of grace is? Does the grace of God dissolve the law? It dissolves the penalty of the law, but the law of God does not change. The law of the Lord is perfect, converting the soul. It's the law that helps us know we need grace. The purpose of grace is not to do away with the law. Another very common misconception. These things we're talking about right now in the covenant, you'd be surprised. I would venture to say the majority of people who take the name of Christ either go to one extreme or another, misunderstanding what the new and the old covenant is, and they don't understand the basics of salvation. So it's the same law. Ten Commandments, written on a different place, which is the next point. It's now a better or superior surface that the law is written on. Notice, Jeremiah 31:33, this is the covenant I will make. I will put my law, my different law, my new law, the altered law. Does he make anything in the new covenant statement to suggest it's a different law? He just states it as a matter of fact. It's not the covenant that I made back then, but it's a new covenant. And I'm going to take my law and put it now in a new place, a new surface. It's written on in their hearts. Again, 2 Corinthians 3. Clearly, Paul says, you are an epistle of Christ, ministered to by us, written not with ink, but by the Spirit of the living God, not on tablets of stone. Here's the new covenant. It's not on tablets of stone, but of flesh, that is, of the heart. What is written? Same thing is written, but now it's written on the heart. And God gives us the power, because it's in the heart, to be doers of the word and not hearers only. Isaiah 49:16. You know one reason it's written on the heart? See, I have inscribed you on the palms of my hands. When we see Christ's love for us because of the cross. Psalms 22:16, they pierced my hands and my feet. It's written on a superior surface. The penalty for sin, because of it being in Christ's hands, the law is written in our heart. I like what Matthew Henry says here, the commentator, Bible commentator. He once wrote his law to them, Old Covenant. Now he writes his law in them. He gives them hearts to love them, a conscience to recognize them. He will give them courage to profess them and power to put them into practice. The whole habit and frame of their souls will be a table and a transcript of the law of God. This is the foundation of the covenant.
It is something that is

0: written on the heart in heaven. All of those in heaven are there because of the principles of the covenant being on their hearts. Nobody in heaven is going to be staring at the law and gritting their teeth and saying, oh, I wish I could obey. I wish I could obey. They're going to obey naturally. How did angels obey God before fall, before sin? Were angels staring at the law and wringing their hands saying, oh, if I could only obey? Matter of fact, it came as a surprise to the angels that God had a law because it was in their hearts. I mean, what would you think if someone knocked on your door, some government official, and they said, we're here, we're putting up posters in the neighborhood, there's a new law, and it says that you're not supposed to burn your children with acid. How many of you would be surprised? That's a horrific thought. In your hearts, you naturally would want to keep that, right? And so that's how it was for the angels. They thought, well, we love God, and we love our fellow creatures. The very fact it was written down was because of sin. Sin is what brought around the need for the law to be written down. But when it's in the heart again in heaven, it's the natural outflowing. We want to do what pleases God. A superior service. Something else I want you to notice, the law is not written to a different people. It's the same people. Please don't forget this. This is a very important point. Who does he make the new covenant with? Matter of fact, turn with me to the New Testament. The New Covenant is found in the Old and the New Testament. Hebrews chapter 8. In Hebrews chapter 8, you can also find the New Covenant there. Verse 8. Because finding fault with them, he said, behold, the days are coming, saith the Lord, when I will make a new covenant with the house of Israel and the house of Judah. Now, how many of you here are literally citizens of Israel? Or your DNA is from the tribe of Judah. How many? I am. I'm not a citizen of Israel, but I'm from Judah. Couple? Guess the rest of you may as well leave. You can't be saved under the new covenant. Because who does he make it with? No hope for you. This is God's form of racism. Right? Or wrong? He makes the new covenant very clearly with the house of Judah, with the people of Israel. So what gives you the right to think that you can cash in on that? Because you become Israelites and people from Judah. You become spiritual Jews, don't you? A few scriptures on this. It's made with the same people. You become different citizens. Romans 9:6, they are not Israel who are of Israel. Did you catch that? Paul says, they are not all Israel who are of Israel. Those who might be citizens of Israel are not the real Israelites. Necessarily, not all of them. Galatians 3, verse 7, therefore know that only those who are of faith are sons of Abraham. And of course, the Israelites are sons of Abraham, only those who are of faith. Again, Galatians 3, 29, if you are Christ, then you are Abraham's seed. If you have accepted and embraced Christ as your Savior, you then are grafted into the stock of Israel, as Paul says, you become spiritual Jews. That's how you can accept the new covenant. But be very careful. If any of you are anti-Semitic, you're in trouble because you become a Jew. Talk about a conflicted contradiction. What a paradox. An anti-Semitic Christian. That is really strange for someone to be an anti-Semitic Christian. How can you be anti-Semitic and your book is Jewish? Your manual is a Jewish book written principally by Jews, and you must be a spiritual Jew. It's sort of like, you know, hating your own body because you become part of the body of Israel. It's not that you stop being Jews. It's that you become a spiritual Jew when you become a Christian.
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4: Hello again, folks. This is Lyndon Davis with part four in our Debt Domino series on debt avoidance. Now, as you have heard us say before, you will hear it once more. Debt can be a major financial burden, and it can be difficult to get out of once you're in it. However, there are a few things you can do to avoid debt in the first place. Budgeting is one of the best debt avoidance methods that exists. And there also exists a plethora of manual, digital, and online budgeting tools, so I won't take the time to delve into which is better or more cost-effective here. What is more important, however, is what items in the budget needs greater or lesser attention. While all budgets are personal and no one size fits all, there are some common sense approaches that are vital to all budgets, and they are: needs come before wants. Fixed expenses come before variable expenses. You come before them, and savings come before investing. In this segment, we will look at savings before investment. That will be further broken down to dash to the stash, maintenance emergency money, paying yourself first, MOMO over FOMO. And then briefly, we'll discuss investing. First, savings before investing. Now, folks, much of what will be discussed here today comes from my book, Air Supply, How to Financially Breathe Easier. So much of what we'll be discussing here comes directly from that book. So, While alive and engaging in daily activities, there are two things that naturally occur and are unavoidable. Those two things are saving and spending. While alive, giving money away in all its forms is quite avoidable, and to the shame of many, that's exactly what occurs. Now, what is also axiomatic is that in order to save, there must be less spending than what is taken in as income. If you spend less than you earn, savings is unavoidable. No matter what you do, you're going to have savings. It becomes quite clear then that when one is not saving, one necessarily is spending. I mean, they're the opposite. Likewise, when one is saving, spending is impossible. You can't have money being put away into the bank and at the exact same time that same dollar is being spent. It's impossible. Either that dollar is going to go into the bank or that dollar is going to get spent. You cannot be saving and spending the same money at the same time, although some people think they can do that. If you can, call me up. I'd like to know. And plus, that will make a whole lot of people way better off financially if they can achieve that feat. Like air and carbon dioxide for human beings in our breathing, so it is with saving and spending. When you are engaged in one, it is impossible to be actively doing the other. Thus, saving is a natural precursor to investing. It occupies the next position after income to take advantage of your debt avoidance strategy. In another segment, we talked about income being the primary position in debt avoidance. Why? Because if you're spending and there's nothing coming in, you will perpetually be in debt. That's by definition. That's facts. To underscore this point, saving needs to be understood as money set aside for some future event, and in some cases, a non-event. Events include vacations, the purchase of a widget, whatever that widget may be, a tax bill. A non-event is simply defined as an emergency or a foreboding incident that one hopes never comes to pass. As such, it is whimsical and imprudent to invest where there's a possibility of loss of capital. That's what investing is. Investing involves the possibility of a loss of capital. It is imprudent to invest prior to establishing savings. Therefore, savings must come before investing, and it should be intentional. Your budget to your finances is like a tank of pure oxygen to your body. As such, it has to be put to judicious use. Pure oxygen, improperly used, has the ability to damage the alveoli in the lungs. Those are the small little air sacs that make up part of our capillaries in our bloodstream. So they may damage the alveoli in the lungs, which leads to diminished breathing capacity and potentially even to death. So it is with an improperly crafted budget, whether in relationship with another or coursing the path solo. An inflexible, dogmatic, onerous budget can stifle your financial air and cause labored breathing such that you don't attain your goals, or worse yet, end up in financial ruin. Your budget is your endless tank of oxygen to not only provide for your financial air to breathe in all types of situations, especially difficult ones, but also to boost your energy for the long haul. It is an endless supply because whether you are beginning or nearing your goals, your budget will still be there to provide guidance to make sure your financial air supply, that is your money, is available and being put to the most efficient use. To put it in manly terms, a budget is where you grab your finances by the bills and tell your money where to go instead of wondering where it went. Looking at savings now. As previously mentioned, savings occupies the second slot after income as being in the proper position to take advantage of your debt avoidance strategy. To ensure that the savings does its job and is not confused with a generic slush fund or a private boodle, it must fulfill a well-defined purpose. So, Savings are meant to primarily serve two functions: to help you pay expenses in the time of stress or emergency, and to provide funding for a future planned event. It would be sort of like the AC in your car, to be used temporarily when commuting, like emergencies, or during a summer road trip, a planned event. As such, savings must be easily accessible and ready to deploy. Consequently, committing those funds to anything other than a money market fund, a short-term CD or government issue, cash, or deposit account would be unwise. You want your emergency funds to be put in something, as well as your planned savings to be put in something that you can easily get your hand on. Now let's look at the dash to the stash. The first step in savings would be to establish the emergency stash. Think of it as an inhaler, not something you'd want to base your life on, but will be the base you live on in an emergency. For instance, you are on your way to breathing easier, getting your financial house in order, and suddenly there's a medical emergency. You, your family, or your pet are in need of medical attention, or a major auto incident or accident, or a household repair. 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These expenses have a range, but typically they average around $1,000. Having an emergency stash of $1,000 allows you to keep on your plan to financially breathing easier while addressing the emergency at hand. So the conclusion is, the emergency stash should be at least $1,000 minimally. At least $1,000 for your emergency stash. Now, to throw in a rhyme here so that you can remember what you want to do as it comes to your emergency stash, here is a little one-liner. And it simply states, your emergency stash needs to be your emergency cash. That is, no investments, gold coins, diamond necklace, baseball card collection, last sweatband worn by Kobe Bryant, heirloom, or any other thing that isn't hard, cold cash. Your emergency stash needs to be your emergency cash. With the stash now in place and consistently engaging in proper money management, saving needs to grow to a minimum comfort level for peace of mind. This is the second step in savings. For some people, it's 3 months of expenses. For others, it's 6 or even 12 months of expenses. You decide. We will call the sum of money your maintenance emergency money, or your MEM for short. We're going to dig deeper into this MEM thing, but first, can two walk together except they agree? This is a question from the Bible found in Amos chapter 3 and verse 3. The meaning of the question is that two people cannot have a successful venture, whether it be a relationship, business, organization, or project, unless they agree on the basic principles. As you consider dealing with debt or money in general, and are in a relationship where you both don't share the same vision, look to Jesus for guidance on how you may at least form a foundation on principles you both agree on. Then call on Him again to give strength to see it through. So now we're picking up on this MEM thing. And, you know, there was a time I was actually working with a couple some time ago who took on the task of implementing the strategies for improving their financial condition so that they could financially breathe easier. They were a professional couple. Let's call them Jan and James. Jan had employment as a medical professional, while James was in the technical field. Both had high-paying jobs, with James making almost twice the income of Jan at that time. The challenge was, they had high debts, low savings, and increasing frustration that their financial air was not getting easier to breathe, but harder and harder. They contacted me and requested that I give their finances a once-over and provide some recommendations and guidance. First and foremost, I had them establish their emergency stash, a minimum of 3 months, and then planned out their debt elimination and rapid savings. The most integral step in this plan was to achieve the holy grail of the TIWK couple. TIWK, pronounced TWIC, stands for Two Incomes with Kids. TIWK, Two Incomes with Kids. He worked, she worked, and they had kids. In fact, this holy grail of the TWIC, it works just as well with kids and without kids. And that holy grail, that sought after thing, is to achieve the save one, spend one strategy. I call it the so-so strategy. Save one, S-O, and spend one, S-O, the so-so strategy. In the save one, spend one strategy, one income of the TWIC is saved. That is, you take the entire income from one of the two and you put that into savings. That's it. That's all it does. And we prefer that that income that is saved be the higher income. And then the other income is the one that you spend for all of the family needs and desires. Now, the emphasis for using the lower income as the revenue from which all household expenditures will be taken care of stems from the worst-case scenario of engineering design. As any competent engineer will tell you, if you design for the worst case, then your design will hold up under any other circumstance. Thus, if a TWIC is found needing to live on one income, the lower of the two, that is, then they can certainly be sustained if that one income is higher. So, for instance, if one person makes $10,000 a year and the other person makes $20,000 a year, if you live on $20,000 and that $20,000 income earner loses their job, you're going to have to scratch a lot of heads, dig under a ton of rocks to figure out how do we now live on half that amount, on $10,000, because that's the only income coming in. But folks, flip it around. If all the while you were living on $10,000 and saving that $20,000, and now that $10,000 person loses their job, can you live on $20,000? Yeah, I think so. And if the $20,000 person loses their job, can you still live on $10,000? Once again, yes, I think so. So, you need to decide what is the right level for you when it comes to the save one, spend one. But our recommendation is save the higher, live on the lower. So now, Jan and James, they were excited about the thought of reaching their goals and wholeheartedly accepted the challenge. Just a little over 2 years after starting the program, it happened. James lost his job, and they were now forced to live on Jan's income. Given that they had spent the previous 18-plus months building up the emergency stash and abiding by the save-one-spend-one strategy, they nary batted an eye when approaching the reality of having to live on just Jan's income, which had also significantly increased by that time to almost equal James's income. So folks, you really need to decide what is the right level of savings that will enable you to sleep easy at night, to sleep at night, as the saying goes. This would be your maintenance emergency money. If you suffer a job loss or disability or some other unfortunate life event such that you cannot generate income at your previous level, your maintenance emergency money, your MEM, will kick in to temporarily keep your lifestyle intact. It offers you additional air supply, that much needed breathing room, until you are able to get back on your feet. Now it's rhyme time again, folks. Your maintenance emergency money, that is MEM, helps you sleep easy at night. You know, that peaceful, easy sleep is associated with REM sleep, that is rapid eye movement. So to help you remember how important your MEM is to your finances, here it goes. If your mem is complete, your rem will be sweet. Let's say that three times. If your mem is complete, your rem will be sweet. One more time. If your mem is complete, your rem will be sweet. Build out that mem. You've now fully given proper ear supply to your emergency savings, your mem. You've given that breathing room that allows you to competently pursue those vivid dreams with toned, relaxed muscles. One must then add planned future expenses to make your savings complete. These future expenses are typically items that will come due within 12 to 18 months. So now, looking at this term, PIF or POOF. PIF or POOF. What do you mean, Lyndon? Well, once there is 3 to 12 months of emergency savings, or more depending upon your mem, the habit of saving needs to be reinforced. So now we're going on our path towards getting our mem. All right, we just talked about what the mem is and how it helped out that couple. Now this is the path toward getting toward that mem. This is where the PIF comes in. PIF. You want to implement PIF to guard against POOF. POOF, as you recall, is what is depicted in printed comics when something disappears into thin air. Folks, you pay yourself first. P-Y-F, pronounced PIF. Pay yourself first is not a narcissistic undertaking en route to amassing assets for hedonistic indulgence. No. PIF is meant to be a means by which the most important human being in your debt avoidance endeavor is properly taken care of in the proper order. Without you, no one gets paid. Therefore, pay yourself first to ensure that your money isn't consumed by bills, obligations, desires, splurges, Uncle Sam, that is taxes, or Paul McCartney's notable companions. Remember that song? Sister Susie, that would be charities. Brother John, that would be siblings. Martin Luther, that would be holidays or celebrations. Phil and Don, that would be friends. Brother Michael, relatives. Auntie Jen, parents or loved ones. All are worthwhile endeavors. Yes, they all are. And they deserve your attention. But before you open the door and let them in, or however it's sung, PIF. Otherwise, your debt avoidance is in danger of going poof. Momo beats out FOMO. The fourth and last step, as we're looking to wrap it up now, of your savings is MOMO. And this one is more of a condition than a step. And it deals with royalty. Yes, royalty. Kings and queens they are of a massive domain. You are certainly familiar with these monarchs. Your grace, the king and queen of Wasgunna. Their kingdom occupies a vast intangible real estate between the frontal cortex and the phalangeal appendages. It's that space that has an overabundance of air supply, but it is useless air, wasted air. It's where I was going to get started on my savings, but I need to get new shoes. Or I was going to begin investing, but I got so much going on. Time and again, I was going to do this to save, plan, invest, but never did. These are the monarchs of missed opportunity. MOMO. Monarchs of missed opportunity. MOMO. An opportunity missed because a dollar spent will not return, while a dollar saved brings many happy returns. Where it would appear that the natural fear of missing out, FOMO, fear of missing out on a better lifestyle, a more financially secure future, or a comfortable retirement would kick in to jolt these MOMOs into action, the royal decree of a convenient excuse is enacted and they continue their inglorious reign upon their throne. Now surely, We all miss opportunities to engage in this or that activity over the course of our human experience. That alone does not qualify us for these regal titles, not at all. But these momos do qualify as momos because they habitually and incessantly, almost with kingly impunity, manufacture excuses at will to escape the hard work of generating more income, saving, planning, investing. For them, the convenience of manufacturing an excuse to miss an opportunity or claiming some victimhood is much more palatable than the arduous task of seizing that opportunity and making a change. That's a momo who somehow does not let FOMO overcome the momo. The two most common missing elements that make for convenience of excuse manufacturing is a lack of education or planning and or a lack of discipline. Lack of education or planning and or a lack of discipline. Education and discipline. So by listening to this particular series, Dead Domino series, or by reading my book and applying the ideas and methods contained in the presentation or the book, you will certainly have the tools to accomplish the education slash planning piece. Discipline is the one thing that I and no other human being can do for you. That, folks, is a personal undertaking. I was speaking with a friend of mine regarding some employees that he was seeking to educate on the virtues of saving for the future and taking advantage of the opportunities to reduce debt and invest excess income. Folks, if you haven't guessed it, I'm giving you a real live example of a king of Wasgana, a momo. My friend told me that he rewarded this one particular employee with a significant raise, about, get this, 50% above what he was previously making. In presenting this employee with the raise, my friend advised him to remain living at his previous salary limit and to use the raise to pay off debt, save for the future, and begin a sustainable investing plan. The employee took my friend's advice on investing and invested in a new $50,000 plus depreciating asset. He missed the opportunity to improve his financial position and, in fact, aggressively worked against his own self-interest by investing all of his raise in a depreciating asset while maintaining a high level of debt and low, non-existent actually, level of savings. Making matters worse, the employee purchased the asset with debt, thus exacerbating the assault on his finances. Let's call this employee the king of was gonna save for retirement, but had to get another vehicle. Again, he didn't even have the cash because he used debt to make the purchase. That dollar spent will certainly not return, thus cementing a missed golden opportunity. Folks, do not dwell with nor become the king or queen of Wasgana. Get started on your savings and get started now. Now, there's a term spoken or written by Elizabeth Barrett Browning that says, he lives most life whoever breathes most air. Kind of true, right? If I'm alive for 100 years, 120 years, I've lived a pretty long life. He lives most life whoever breathes most air. Investing is like that. Investing is where you're putting your money at risk in order to gain the opportunity for a future better outcome, where you have more money at the end than you had at the beginning. I'm not going to spend a ton of time on talking about investing, because truly the steps that we've outlined previously in the four segments are enough to have you avoid debt. Investing is just like a supercharger that will allow you to take monies to do other things with, including paying off debt, whether it be on an investment property or on a business venture or whatever it might be. So again, I mention it here only because it is a tool similar to savings, but as we mentioned earlier in the program, you have to have savings before you can get into investing. No one can invest unsaved money. You have to have some monies in hand in order to invest. And the monies in hand, comes from your savings. So again, not spending too much time on investing, just to let you know that by investing, you can actually supercharge that savings to where you gain more money quicker over time that can be used to pay down debt, or better yet, to avoid it in the first place, because you'll have the money to pay for what you want instead of buying what you want with money that you do not have. So folks, that brings us to the end of the four-part series on avoiding debt. But before we go, I want to leave you with these two things. When it comes to debt, you ought to remember the first thing is the Bible says to avoid all types of personal debt, no matter how clever the terms are used to describe it. This is due to the master-servant bondage nature that is inherent to debt, as Proverbs 22 verse 7 tells us. The second thing to remember is that if you feel compelled to take on debt, let it be the debt of love, as Romans 13 verse 8 instructs us. That's it, folks. This is Lyndon Davis with another segment in our Debt Domino series on debt avoidance. We'll see you next time. Take care. And God bless.

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3: Hello and welcome to another 3ABN Today Bible Q&A. We're so glad that you have joined us today. Here are just a sample of some of today's questions. Does Satan have access to unfallen worlds? Some people say Seventh-day Adventist Church is a cult. Can you show me from the Bible that's not true? Is it biblical to ask someone to pray over you for healing, and should you travel to that individual? Well, these, along with many others, will be answered today from our panel. But not just their thoughts, most importantly, from the Word of God. Thank you so much for being a part of our family. Thank you for your prayers and financial support for the ministry of 3ABN. We always look forward to spending this 1 hour of Bible Q&A with you. Thank you for submitting your questions and comments. We're inundated, and it's a great problem that we have. And that encourages us because we know that you're excited about the Word of God and want to find answers. And it's easy on programs like this to maybe just sit back and say, wow, isn't that amazing? Ooh, that's a great answer. We hope you take your pen, paper, and you're taking notes, and then that you'll do further study in the Word of God.
4: Amen.
3: God's Bible, His Word, there's an endless treasure trove there that you can study through eternity. So praise the Lord. We're so glad that you've joined us today. My name is Greg Morricone, and I'm joined on the set with Pastor John Dinsey. How are you today, sir?
5: By God's grace, I'm doing well.
3: Amen. Some fun questions have come in today.
5: Good questions.
3: Yes,
5: good questions.
3: Absolutely.
5: And I appreciate the opportunity to dig into these questions and ask the Lord for guidance. And I'm always blessed to hear how God uses everyone on the panel to answer questions. It's enlightening and gives you a better understanding and direction to understand God's Word.
4: Mm. Amen.
3: I'm going to put you on the spot here, Pastor Johnny. This is just a little behind the scenes, then we'll get into these questions and answers. But I have the privilege of working just down the hall from Pastor Johnny. And at the end of every day, you always say this very same sentence. And what is that, Pastor Johnny?
5: Oh, Have a happy day.
3: Why did you start saying that? Have a happy day, and then he walked out the door, and we see him the next day. So why do you say have a happy day?
5: I don't know. It seems to me that by God's grace, we can have a happy day. You know, we face trials and tribulations, but a positive message, I think it encourages people.
3: Yeah, that's true. I appreciate it so much. We appreciate you and your wife so much. See next to you, Sister Shelley Quinn. Good to have you on today, Sister.
4: Oh, it's always fun. This is one of my favorite programs.
3: It is fun, isn't it?
4: Yeah.
3: It's rapid pace, isn't it? We give about 2 minutes or 3 minutes on a few.
4: That part's not fun. But
3: you know, I appreciate you, Sister Shelley. You have such an enthusiasm about the Word of God. And before we start these programs, another behind the scenes, she says, woohoo! And then we start the program. But
5: But I appreciate your enthusiasm for the Word of God, your dedication, you and Brother J.D. What a blessing.
4: You know, and what you said is so true. The Word of God is inexhaustible.
5: That's right.
4: And, you know, we study hard to make sure, even though I feel like I know an answer, I get in here and study it hard because it's a responsibility and accountability before God to give a biblical answer.
5: Amen. Yeah, you know, you're right. Great responsibility.
4: Fun.
5: Amen. Sitting next to you, last but not least, of course, is my wife, Jill. So good to have you on with us today.
6: Thank you so much, sweetheart. I was thinking of something you said at the beginning, God's treasure trove of truth. I love that treasure trove in the Word of God. So I'm excited about this program, excited about the treasure trove of truth that we have access to. We can open up the Word of God and we can study. And we're so glad to do that with you, our family, and our family here around the table.
5: Absolutely. And thank you for your dedication to the Word of God and to study. You enjoy that. If you want to call it a hobby, I would say everyone here on the panel, but of course I know my wife because she's my wife. She loves studying the Word of God. I could say almost as a hobby. You enjoy just learning and studying, and it's incredible to me. God's given an incredible mind, and she'll be studying something and she'll say, you know what? I think it was last year, maybe last October, I was studying something along these lines. I'm like, really? You were? And sure enough, she'll go back, find her notes, and say, yes, here it is. And she'll put all the connections together. But it's just a gift God has given you to connect all that together.
7: Amen.
5: And we know for you at home that you like studying the Word of God. You have questions. Let me tell you how you can send in your questions or comments. Several ways to do that. One is through email. That's BibleQA@3ABN.TV. That's BibleQA@3ABN.TV. Or you can always text us your questions or comments. That's 618-228-3975, 618-228-3975. Let me find the Instagram one here. You can also send in your questions, comments through Instagram, and that is 3ABN_official. That's through Instagram, and we do get some questions coming in that way. 3ABN_official. But before we open the Word of God and jump into our first question, let's open in a word of prayer. And sweetheart, I'm going to talk to you, or would you mind to talk to the Lord for us, please?
6: Sure, absolutely.
5: Thank you.
6: Holy Father, we come before you in the name of Jesus, grateful for the gift of your word, grateful for the gift of your spirit. And right now we need you. We are but dust. And we ask right now for the anointing of your Holy Spirit that our minds and hearts would be open to speak your word and that we would not only hear, but that we would be doers of that which we hear and learn, and we would walk in obedience. And we thank you for what you are going to do during this program. In Jesus' name,
5: amen. Amen, amen. Thank you so very much. Well, let's, one of the questions that I opened up the program with, I'm going to start with you, Pastor Johnny, and that it doesn't say where it came from, the person's name. Good question, though. Does Satan have access to unfallen worlds?
8: I'm glad the person used the term unfallen worlds, because this is the only world that has fallen. Now, to some people, it may seem strange that we are talking about other worlds, but God is almighty. He is not limited. I mean, you can see by the great variety of animals and plants and fruits and vegetables that he is creative. And yes, there are other worlds, but the only one that has fallen, as we understand it, is this earth. Well, how do we know that? Because this is where the devil is.
5: Yeah,
8: and that's a very determining factor. Now, unfallen worlds, does he have access to those other worlds? I believe not, based on some scriptures that I can give you. You can see that he had some access to leave the earth, because in Job chapter 1, God asked him, where are you coming from? And he goes, oh, from walking up and down upon the earth. And, and basically, he was roaming up and down in this world.
5: Mm-hmm.
8: But then we see here that in Revelation chapter 12, it gives you like a history, very quick history, of some of the phases of what happened to the devil. First, you see that he was cast out of heaven, then cast to the earth. Mm-hmm. But then when you get to verse 10, you see the following words. Then I heard a loud voice saying in heaven, now salvation and strength and the kingdom of our God and the power of his Christ have come, for the accuser of our brethren who accused them before our God day and night has been cast down. And they overcame him by the blood of the Lamb and by the word of their testimony, and they did not love their lives to the death. So here, the context of this is that at the cross, when Jesus died at the cross, Satan was unmasked, and we saw that he is a murderer, a deceiver, and a liar, and the unfallen worlds understood. And so you notice that it says the accuser of our brethren is cast down, no more to accuse them before God day and night. But notice that it says, woe to the inhabitants of the earth. He is here seeking whom he may devour.
7: Wow. Excellent answer from the Word of God. Yeah. Thank you, Pastor Johnny. Sister Shelley, this question says, or they're asking, some people say the Seventh-day Adventist Church is a cult. Can you show from the Bible that that's not true?
4: I can.
7: Okay. Praise the Lord.
4: First, let's define cult. A cult is a social group that may have some really peculiar philosophical ideas, or it is a group who has religious beliefs that do not line up with the Bible. What I can tell you is when I first heard about Seventh-day Adventism, I thought they were a cult. Now I am part of it. Let me tell you what. The Seventh-day Adventist is a church, is a Protestant Christian denomination, and we're known for conservative principles and lifestyles. But what I love about our church is the 28 fundamental beliefs, and you can see that. Go on the website. Look at the 28 fundamental beliefs, purely based on Scripture. Those are our doctrines. So according, we do not base anything on the tradition of men. Mm-hmm. And here's my Scripture for you. Matthew 15 and verse 6, Jesus said, you have made the commandment of God of no effect by your tradition, and in vain they worship me. This is verse 9, saying, teaching as doctrines the commandments of men. What I love about the Seventh-day Adventist Church, we believe sola scriptura, the Bible and the Bible only. It is the infallible Word of God. We believe in the Trinity. We believe in salvation by grace through faith in everything that Jesus Christ did for us. We believe in righteousness by faith. So now we do have some distinctive doctrine that are a little different than some mainstream other mainstream denominations, and that would be that we believe that the Bible clearly teaches the Ten Commandments are the heart of the Old Covenant and the heart of the New, so we believe all Ten Commandments are still in effect, especially we celebrate the seventh-day Sabbath of the Lord as the Lord's Day, and then we believe in that when you're dead, you're resting in the grave until Jesus Christ comes and there is an investigative judgment. And I believe that this church teaches more Bible than any other. That's why I joined it.
7: Amen. Shelley. Yeah, praise the Lord. Yeah, great answer.
4: Good.
7: Jill, this question comes from Beverly from Trinidad and Tobago. Thank you very much. Could you please explain Revelation chapter 20, verse 13?
9: Thank you so much, Beverly, for your question. Let's read, first of all, what Revelation 20, 13 says.
7: Okay.
9: The sea gave up the dead who were in it, and death and Hades delivered up the dead who were in them. And they were judged, each one according to his works. When you study the scripture, context is everything. So let's look at the context of this one scripture in particular. Revelation 19 tells us that Christ is victorious, that his people are purified and ready for his second coming. We see Christ coming back for his people. This is the second coming. That's in Revelation 19. And that the wicked are destroyed at the brightness of his coming. Then in Revelation 20, we have the righteous reigning with Christ 1,000 years. We have the wicked being dead and Satan bound for those 1,000 years.
7: That's right.
9: Then we see the third coming of Jesus, Jesus coming back with the righteous in the city. And the wicked are resurrected. That's the context for the scripture. Revelation 20 verse 11 says, I saw a great white throne and him who sat on it, from whose face the earth and heaven fled away. Verse 12 says, I saw the dead. Now, who is that dead? That's not the righteous, because they're coming back in the city with Jesus. This is the wicked, small and great, standing before God, and the books were opened. And then we see verse 13, where the sea gave up the dead. This is the wicked dead who were in it. And death and Hades delivered up the dead who were in them. And all the wicked are judged finally at that time before their final and ultimate destruction. This shows the universality of the resurrection and the universality of the judgment of the wicked.
7: Good.
9: Everybody from the beginning of time, all the wicked through the present, whether they died in the sea or in the stream, whether they were buried in a grave or in a mountain glen, wherever they reside, they are resurrected to meet their Lord for that final time of judgment.
7: Wow. Thank you very much. Good. Great answer from the Word. And thank you again, Beverly, for your question. Shelley, I'm going to come back to you on this because this question kind of touches on what you were in the previous question that you had.
10: Okay.
7: And this comes from Morris from Virginia. Why do other churches besides the Seventh-day Adventist Church believe that when you die, you go straight to heaven?
10: I used to believe that. I was brought up believing that. Morris, that's a great question. And let me tell you, let me just set this up a little bit. In 1 Timothy 6:16, the Bible says that God alone is immortal. He lives in unapproachable light. And then in Romans 2:6-7, it talks about the final judgment. In the final judgment, Romans 2:6 says that God's going to render to each one according to his deeds. But now listen, this is at the final judgment. He will reward eternal life to those who, by patient continuance in doing good, seek for glory, honor, and immortality. So what we see, and I hope you're taking, this is my three-minute question. I'm going to jam a lot in here, though.
7: Okay.
10: 1 Corinthians 15, verses 51 through 53. This is the best explanation there is. We shall not all sleep.
9: Yes.
10: We're going to all be changed in a moment at the twinkling of an eye at the last trump. And it says the dead will be put on incorruption, they'll be raised incorruptible, and it says, at the last trump, we have to put on immortality. So why do some people believe that you have that happen immediately when you, we're not mortal, I mean, we are mortal souls. We don't put on immortality till the last trumpet. In 2 Corinthians 5:8, Paul says, we are well pleased rather to be absent from the body and to be present with the Lord. So you hear people say, oh, they're dead, they're absent from the body, they're present from the Lord. But I appreciate what you said. You have to look at it in context.
7: Yeah, that's good.
10: So let's look at it in context. 2 Corinthians chapter 5, verse 1, Paul says, we know that if our earthly house, this tent, and he's talking about our body, if it is destroyed in

0: at the last trump. Look at verse 3. He's going to introduce something completely different. If indeed, having been clothed, putting on this glorified body, we shall not be found naked. There's a third state of being. It's naked. He calls it, in verse 4, he talks about it as being, we're putting off, we're unclothed. Mm. So there's three states. That naked state is when we are in the grave.
1: Wow. Excellent. Mm-hmm. Praise the Lord, Shelley. You know, it's neat, isn't it, how God can lead us along. You were open, like you said, you used to believe that.
0: Yeah.
1: How God has shown you, and you've grasped a hold of the truth from the word of the Lord. Praise God. Pastor Johnny, this question comes from Alabama, and it looks like their name, I'm not sure what the abbreviation, but anyway, their first name starts with an S, it says here. So, what became of the Jewish church organization run by the then priesthood leadership? Great question.
2: Yes. Looking at this question, I first have to ask myself, they're referring to the Jewish church, not the Christian church that arose.
1: That's right.
2: From the Jewish community. Mm-hmm. They continue doing sacrifices. You know, you have in Acts chapter 7, when Stephen is before them, he says to them, verse 51 to 53, "You stiff-necked and uncircumcised in heart, you always resist the Holy Spirit as your fathers did, so do you. Which of the prophets did your fathers not persecute? And they killed those who foretold the coming of the just one, of whom you now have become the betrayers and murderers, who have received the law by the direction of angels and have not kept it." Mm. So, this is when they, after they stoned Stephen, they began persecuting the Christian believers.
1: True.
2: In Matthew chapter 27, verses 50 through 51, we see Jesus, when he dies, he cries with a loud voice and yields his spirit. It says the veil of the temple was torn in two. Mm-hmm. This was a clear indication that the sacrificial system had come to an end.
1: Right.
2: But they did not want to give this up. As a matter of fact, we have in Hebrews chapter 8, verse 3 and 4, an indication that they were still sacrificing. Notice, "For every high priest is appointed to offer both gifts and sacrifices. Therefore, it is necessary that this one, Jesus, also have something to offer. For if we were on earth, he would not be a priest, since there are priests who offer the gifts according to the law." So they were still doing these sacrifices. However, when the temple is destroyed in 70 AD, there is no temple, mm-hmm. and therefore they have no place to really sacrifice. The group of the Sanhedrin, the priesthood, really eventually lost their connection. There have been several attempts through history, if you could look in history, to reorganize them. And even today, there are some that claim a group of 70 claim to be the modern Sanhedrin. But this is not really accepted by the overall Jewish community. So what happened to them? There are now many groups within the Jewish faith. And you'll see them if you go to Jerusalem. They sometimes dress different. They sometimes act different. Some of them still wear the phylacteries. You may even see that. So they are not united in this. There's the Wailing Wall. They go there and they really literally shed tears because of the situation they are now facing, because they do not have a temple. And they are struggling. They are trying to build another. They are gathering funds. They have built some of the vessels of the temple, and they are making an effort. However, there's no need to make sacrifices, because Jesus Christ is the sacrifices that ended all sacrifices.
0: Yes,
1: amen. Praise the Lord. Very good. Jill, this question comes from Kelly. "I asked someone, why do you go to church on Sunday? Their comment was, Saturday is the Sabbath, but Sunday is the day to go to church on. How can I explain the truth?"
3: Great question, Shelley. Kelly, I would say, first of all, pray and ask the Holy Spirit to give you the answer. I can tell you what I would say, but you need to go to the Lord and say, "God, how can I answer my friend? How can I best answer their question?" Because every person needs an answer, maybe a little bit different. But if it were me,

0: I would say that the Sabbath is sanctified and blessed by God. Genesis chapter 2, we know that God set apart and sanctified the seventh day Sabbath. He didn't sanctify the first day of the week. He didn't sanctify Sunday. He sanctified Sabbath. I would say that the Sabbath is a reminder that God is our creator and God is our redeemer. Exodus chapter 20, the seventh day Sabbath every week reminds us that he created us. Deuteronomy chapter 5, the seventh day Sabbath reminds us every week that he redeemed us from sin. God wants us to spend that time with him on his holy day, on his special day. I would say that Jesus and his disciples, now this would be even after his resurrection and ascension, after the first Christian church began, they kept the Sabbath. Now, this is not a Jewish tradition. You could say, well, Jesus went to the synagogue on Sabbath because it was Jewish. But the early Christian church was not Jewish, and they still kept the seventh-day Sabbath. You can read that in Acts 13, in Acts 17, and numerous portions throughout Scripture where Paul goes into the synagogue on the Sabbath day, where the entire city comes together. This is Jewish and Gentile. Mm-hmm. On the seventh-day Sabbath to hear the word of God. When Paul, as his custom was, goes every Sabbath, it says for three Sabbaths, to reason with them according to the scriptures. I would say that the Sabbath will be celebrated and kept in heaven. We see that in Isaiah 66, from one Sabbath to another, all flesh will come together and worship God. So why would we not want to spend the day that he created, that he sanctified, that he set apart for us? Why do we not want to spend that day with him?
1: Amen. Amen. Praise the Lord. Thank you. That's a great answer. You know, we got so many great questions that have come in here today. And again, if you're listening, watching right now, and like, oh, you know, I've always had this question, well, feel free to send us your question, comment, and there's several ways you can do that. That's at BibleQA@3ABN.tv, or you can always text us your question. That's 618-228-3975. And feel free, whatever's on your heart, mind, send them to us. We will eventually get to your question or comment. I also want to just make this mention of this. You know, these programs go by very quickly. As Shelley mentioned, the not so fun part at times for those that are here on the Bible student scholars here is trying to answer these questions in a couple of minutes, 2 minutes, sometimes three. And I know for you, trying to process all that can kind of go by in a hurry too. So you can always go to 3abnplus.tv. It's right there on the bottom of your screen right now. 3abnplus.tv. You can go there and you can watch the program. You can pause it, which is so nice, right? You can just pause it, continue your notes, look it up, hit play and continue on a little bit more, hit pause, rewind if you want to. That's 3abnplus.tv. We encourage you to go there, check that out. And all of our Bible Q&A programs, I believe most of them are up there, right?
0: They all are.
1: They all are.
0: Absolutely.
1: There, so you can go there and watch some of the ones in the archive, many other 3ABN programs as well. So just want to point that out to you as well. Let's see here. Let's go to you, Pastor Johnny. You know what, Shelley, let's go to you. I'm sorry. So, Shelley, this is a neat question. It says, I'm an ex-LDS and a fairly new Seventh-day Adventist. Praise God.
2: So LDS is Mormon.
1: Yeah, that's right, Mormon. That Thank is, you for that clarification. Yes, so I'm an ex-Mormon and a fairly new Seventh-day Adventist. Praise God. Discussing the Bible with friends, there are still several scriptures that I do not have answers for. Hmm. Could someone please explain, and here are the some of the verses. 1 Peter chapter 4, verse 6, and 1 Corinthians 15, 29.
2: This is a twofer, Debbie.
1: Okay.
2: Okay. 1 Peter 4, 6 says, the gospel was preached only to those who are dead, that they might be judged according to men in the flesh, but live according to God in the spirit. So did Peter have in mind when he wrote this that those who had heard and accepted the gospel while they lived, but now were dead when he wrote? I think possibly so. What he's saying is those people chose to be judged harshly by mankind while they were alive because they didn't care about the wicked men on earth. They lived triumphantly by the divine power of the Holy Spirit. 1 Corinthians 15:29. Otherwise, what will they do who are baptized for the dead if the dead do not rise at all? Why then are they baptized for the dead? Paul's referring to this practice without comment because in context, what his reasoning is he's proving it. There is a resurrection that some denied. Notice that he didn't say, why do we baptize for the dead? Why do you? He said, why do they? So it indicates he did not approve of this practice. Water baptism saves no one. Let me get that clear. Water baptism saves no one, but it is the first important act of obedience that we do after we are saved. But there is nothing in the Bible. The Bible teaches we are saved by grace through faith in our Lord and Jesus Christ as our Savior.
1: That's right.
2: There's nothing in the Bible that shows that anyone can do anything to affect someone else's salvation if they died without choosing Christ as their Savior. So this teaching of baptizing for the dead has always been considered heretical.
1: Yeah, excellent answer. Thank you so much, Shelley. Yes, excellent explanation too. Getting a little tongue-tied here. Pastor Johnny, this comes from Samuel from the country of India. Jesus was born and brought up in the tribe of Judah. Every Jew has to attend the Day of Atonement according to Leviticus chapter 23, verses 26 through 32. My question is this. Did Jesus attend the Day of Atonement?
3: I would say yes, you are right. So, yes, you will notice by the fact that when Jesus was 8 days old, that his parents took him to be circumcised. They were devout Jews. They followed to the letter what they were supposed to do. And now I take you to Luke chapter 2, verses 40 through 43 quickly. And it says, and the child grew and became strong in spirit, filled with wisdom, and the grace of God was upon him. His parents went to Jerusalem every year at the feast of the Passover, and when he was 12 years old, they went up to Jerusalem according to the custom of the feast. Notice, according to the custom of the feast. So here, they followed the things according to the custom of the feast. The Passover is singled out here because of what took place during that time. So we can safely conclude that Jesus went to the Day of Atonement according to the custom of the feast. Now, he had to restrain himself from really speaking out and manifesting himself as the Son of God until his beginning of his ministry when he was 30 years old, because the fact is that they would try to kill him beforehand. So while he went to the feast, he remained observant. He took it all in, examined, and was preparing for the day of his showing to the Jewish community. So I would say, yes, Jesus went to the Feast of Atonement, the Day of Atonement, and participated in all these things according to the what is shown in Leviticus. Because, remember, they were always looking for something to point the finger at him. You're not following the things. So he was observant and he was obedient to all the things required by God.
0: Amen.
1: Wow. Amen. Wow.
2: Very good. Yes.
1: Praise the Lord. Great answer, Pastor Johnny. Jill, this is one of the questions we touched on at the very beginning of the program, and it says, Susan has terminal cancer diagnosis. She has a terminal cancer diagnosis. She has been recommended to visit a man who is a faith healer and will pray over people for healing. This man doesn't charge any money. However, Susan is still uncomfortable. Is it biblical to ask someone to pray over you for healing, and should you travel to that individual?
0: I want to take this maybe a little different direction than you're expecting initially. We will get to the faith healer portion. First of all, Susan, just know we're praying for you here at 3APN. But is it biblical to pray over someone for healing? The answer is yes. And should you travel to that individual? I would say yes. Look at the Word of God, Jesus. People traveled to Jesus for healing. Matthew 12:15, Jesus withdrew from there and multitudes followed him. And what happened? He healed them all. We see in Matthew 15:30, multitudes came to him with the lame and the blind and the mute and the maimed, and he healed them all. People traveled to the disciples for healing. We see in Acts 5, 14 and 15, the believers were added to the Lord, and multitudes of men and women brought the sick into the streets, laid them on beds and couches, so that at least the shadow of Peter passing by might fall on some of them. And if you look at Acts 19, verses 11 and 12, we see that God worked unusual miracles through the hand of Paul. And in fact, they would send mail his handkerchief, and people would touch that and be healed. We're counseled today to pray for one another's healing. We see that in the book of James. James 5, 14 and 15. Is anyone sick? Call the elders, anoint them with oil, and pray for them in the name of the Lord. The prayer of faith will save the sick, and the Lord will raise him up. Now, we need to look at biblical principles for healing, and that's where it comes in with the faith healing. We need to ensure that biblical principles are followed. That's number right. One, seek the Lord with clean hands and a pure heart. If there's iniquity in our hearts, God cannot heal. Number two, always ask in accordance with God's will, not our will, but God's will be done. Number three, submit to God's will. Sometimes God heals instantly. Sometimes that healing will not take place until the second coming of Jesus in the resurrection, but God will always heal.
1: Mm-hmm. Amen. Amen. Wow. Praise the Lord. Yeah. Great answer. And Jill and I have commented on this. We appreciate Pastor Johnny. You know, we've been in situations where we're praying for individuals, and this great line is, asking for the Lord's will, but pray for the miracle that needs to happen.
2: Amen.
1: So the Lord knows the miracle that needs to happen. And so I love that. It's, yeah, leaving it and trusting it in the Lord. Great answer, babe. Thank you so much. And again, Susan, we are praying for you, as Jill mentioned. Shelley, this question comes from Heather. Do we need to be concerned about things we or other people have said at some point in the past, even though we have been converted and baptized and are trying to keep close to the Lord? Are generational curses an unavoidable reality? Wow.
2: Ah, Heather, I'm just going to say right up front, nope, you don't need to worry. As a, as a new creation in Christ Jesus, the old is gone, the new has come. Romans 8:1 says there's therefore now no condemnation for those who are in Christ, who walk not according to the flesh, but according to the Spirit. I know where this question is coming from. In Exodus 20, verses 4 through 6, God is, in the second commandment, he says, don't carve for yourself an image. Don't bow down to it. I'm the Lord. We'll visit the iniquity of the fathers on the children to the third and fourth generations of those who hate me, but showing mercy to thousands to those who love me and keep my commandments. Mm. A generational curse, the practical effects of committing idolatry. Mm-hmm. The children were practicing the same sin, and we see the natural consequences when they were carried off to, the wicked generation was carried off to Babylon. Mm-hmm. Their kids suffered those True. Consequences. But if you read through the Old Testament, any time that there was a curse, what was the solution for that? Repentance. God would always bless them and break the curse over them. So, I want to give you three scriptures. Deuteronomy 24:16. God does not, his punishment comes down on the offender. Mm-hmm. 24:16. Fathers shall not be put to death for their children, nor the children yes. put to death for their fathers. A person is put to death for their own sin. And you can read Ezekiel 18:20 there too. Jeremiah 31:29-31. He's talking about the new covenant, but Israel had this proverb that said the fathers have eaten sour grapes and it set the kids' teeth on edge.
1: Oh my.
2: And in Ezekiel 18, God hated that. He said in Ezekiel 18:1-4, as I live, says the Lord God, you shall no longer use this proverb in Israel. Mm. He says, behold, all souls are mine, the soul of the father as well as the soul of the Son is mine, and the soul who sins shall die. You're a new creation, Heather. Don't worry. You need to break the practice if you're following in anything that your parents did. but you're in Christ.
1: Amen.
0: Amen.
1: Amen. Yeah, that's great hope. Yeah, that's a great answer. And, you know, a lot of hope, too, because a lot of times people can become discouraged, like, well, there's no way out. Yeah. Well, there is.
2: Yeah. And you know, it's becoming so popular in the church to say, oh, generational curse, generational curse. God doesn't say that.
1: Mm-hmm. Amen. Yeah, thank you very much. Okay, Pastor Johnny, this is a neat question, another great question today. And the name Tilen, T-I-L-E-N. Hopefully I'm saying that correct. Question is, was the creation of water part of God's six-day creation, Pastor Johnny? Mm.
3: That is a good question, because when you go to Genesis chapter 1 and 2, it is not mentioned specifically that God said, let there be water or anything like that. Mm. But let's go to Exodus chapter 20, verses 8 through 11 to get a help in this. Good. In Exodus chapter 20, verse 8 through 11, the Bible says, remember the Sabbath day to keep it holy. 6 days you shall labor and do all your work, but the seventh day is the Sabbath of the Lord your God. In it, you shall do no work. You nor your son, nor your daughter, nor your male servant, nor your female servant, nor your cattle, nor your stranger who is within your gates. Now listen carefully. For in 6 days the Lord made the heavens and the earth, the sea, and all that is in them, and rested the seventh day. Therefore the Lord blessed the Sabbath day and hallowed it. So based on this, we can understand that he created the sea, the water, in those 6 days. Now going to Genesis chapter 1 verse 9 and 10, it says, then God said, let the waters under the heavens be gathered together into one place, and let the dry land appear. And it was so. And God called the dry land earth, and the gathering together of the waters he called seas. And God saw that it was good. So in this context, we see that, yes, God created the water within the 6 days of creation. So here the word seas in Genesis chapter 1 verse 10 is the same Hebrew word that is used in Exodus chapter 20 verse 11, which is talking about the gathering together of water. Mm-hmm. Psalm 95 verse 5, it says, the sea is his, for he made it, and his hands formed the dry land. So I would say to you, yes, we can conclude that in 6 days God created the heavens, the earth, the sea, and all that in them is.
0: Amen.
1: Good. Amen. Yeah. Great answer. Yeah. Praise the Lord. You know, I think about the creation process, and that's one of those things where I don't know what heaven's going to be like, Pastor Johnny, rest of the panel, but I'd love to be able to see a video of that.
3: Oh, yes.
1: I don't know how God's got that, but when we're in heaven and be able to see the creation of the world back how it was then, it'd be amazing. We'll be able to see the recreation.
2: Yeah.
1: Yes. Oh, yeah, the new earth.
0: Amen.
1: But wow, what an incredible day that'll be.
3: Amen.
1: Okay, Jill, question here. I got hurt, and there was a stranger nearby who helped me. How can I tell if that was luck or a blessing?
0: I would say that was a blessing.
1: Amen. Yeah.
0: You can know it was always a blessing. And why is that? Because God always directs the steps of his children. Because God always seeks to work redemptively in the lives of believers and unbelievers. And because God loves to give good gifts to the righteous and to the unrighteous. So let's look at that. Number one, God always directs the steps of his children. Psalm 37, verse 23. I like the Shelley in the Amplified. The steps of a good and righteous man are directed and established by the Lord. And he delights in his way and blesses his path. If you are a Christian, it's never luck. It is always divine providence.
1: That's great.
0: Number two, God always seeks to work redemptively in the lives of the believer as well as the unbeliever. Romans 8:28, all things work together for good to those who love God. That means God always can work redemptively in the life of the believer. But he also works redemptively in the life of the unbeliever. Romans 2:4. Do you show contempt for the riches of his kingdom? Forbearance and patience, not realizing that God's kindness is intended to lead to repentance. So God wants to bring the unbeliever back to himself, and he orchestrates circumstances that will do that. Number three, God gives good gifts to the righteous and the unrighteous. Every good gift and perfect gift is from above and comes down from the Father of lights. As well as Matthew 5, verse 45, it says, He makes, this is God, the sun to shine on the evil and the good, and sends rain on the just and on the unjust. So you can be assured, anytime something good happens in your life, God is at work.
1: Wow, praise the Lord. Hey, great answer. You know, we were around someone recently that was just commenting their car had broken down, and they were praising the Lord for their car breaking down. And I said, well, why is that? And they said, well, who knows? You know, the Lord maybe saved me from a car accident down here or this happening here. You know, and there was someone else that we were talking to recently that talked about their health blessing. I had not heard of that before. A lot of times we talk about health challenges. They said, this is my health blessing. Mm-hmm. So it's incredible, isn't it? Our outlook, you know, on life. The Lord is there to be beside us and to bless us. Mm-hmm. You're watching and listening to Bible Q&A, and I want to encourage you to send your comments or questions to us at 618-228-3975. Email us at BibleQA@3abn.tv. Welcome them at any time. Shelley, we're closing up the program here. Time has gone by in a hurry. Let's go to this question here. It says, please help me understand why God had to have the Son die for us to go to heaven and in such a violent manner.
2: This is such a good question. Mm-hmm. I just have to say this. It really helped me. I used to wonder, when I think of Father and Son, it was like, how could a father send his son to die like this? Let me just say this. God is love.
0: Yeah.
2: Everything that God does is love is the absence of sin. So everything that God does is perfect. He created the world perfectly. Mankind was created perfect. Adam was called the first son of God in Luke 3:38. Adam sinned, and then we've got sin in this world. But here's what happened. God had set a penalty for sin. What's the penalty for sin? Death.
3: Death.
2: Yes.
3: Mm-hmm.
2: He set that penalty, but God determined beforehand that he would pay that penalty. Listen to Romans 6:23. The wages of sin is death, but the gift of God is eternal life in Christ Jesus our Lord. No way can we pay that penalty. We'd be destroyed if
1: absolutely.
2: We paid it.
1: You're right.
2: So here's where I want you to try to make a paradigm shift. The second person of the Godhead, there's God, there's the Father, Son and Spirit, but Jesus was only called, well, he wasn't called Jesus in heaven. The second person of the Godhead became a man in the person of Jesus Christ. He became the covenant Son of God, lived a perfect life. He paid our penalty because we couldn't, but it was because God wanted to be just, and to be just, he couldn't just say, oh, well, I'm going to forget about my law. That's not justice. But he wanted to be the justifier, Romans 3:26, that he might be just and the justifier of the one whose faith is in Christ. So God himself became a person, became the covenant Son of God, and paid our penalty. Why was it so violent? Sin is violent.
1: Wow. Mm-hmm. Yeah.
0: Absolutely.
1: Oof, great answers. Yeah. Praise the Lord. Thank you, Shelley. Yeah. Great answer. Pastor Johnny, this question comes from Luba. According to Judges chapter 11, verses 34 through 40, mainly verse 39, was there human sacrifice involved in the vow Jephthah made to the Lord, or was she just devoted to the Lord and remained a virgin in God's work? Please clarify.
3: This is a very difficult question because the Bible really doesn't clarify. I don't have a verse that will tell you that he did or that he did not. There's a probability that he did. However, he would be in violation of God's law. Because in the book of Leviticus, chapter 18, verse 21, Deuteronomy, chapter 12, verse 31, also is human sacrifices are prohibited.
0: Yes.
3: And also you can see that this would be going against God. God used Jephthah mightily to have a great victory. And he made a rash vow. And one must ask himself, is this here to help us understand that we shouldn't make rash vows, you know, just, I promise to never sin again. I promise, you know, different vows that people say, I'm going to donate all my money to the Lord and not keep anything for myself. Well, can you live mm-hmm. without buying food? No. We need to be careful how we make vows to the Lord. Mm-hmm. Now, there's a rabbi around the year 1200 AD that analyzing this, he says that the wording indicates that he was referring to an animal. However, when you read that verse 40, and it says that verse 40, and the daughters of Israel, it says, went each year to lament the daughter of Jephthah the Gileadite. The rabbi that I'm mentioning to you suggested that he did not sacrifice her, but that he built a house next to his and that she lived there in celibacy, mm-hmm. that she knew no man, she never married, and fully dedicated herself to the Lord, mm-hmm. and that the women came there mm-hmm. to lament with her that she was not able to have the joy of having a family like the other women were able to do. This is also a possibility. So, whether or not, the Bible doesn't fully declare, but if he had done this act, remember, it would be a serious sin, and God would not accept this sacrifice. Mm-hmm. So it's not clear, and it's left there for us to analyze. The best answer will be given by Jesus when we see him face to face.
1: Amen. Amen. Thank you for the question, and thank you, Pastor Johnny, for the answer from the Word.
3: Joe, I'd like to add something, okay. By the way, because this in the Bible in no way states anything about that being celibate or women not marrying makes them holy to the Lord. And this practice is not mentioned in the Bible anywhere. The prophet Deborah and the prophet Huldah both were married.
2: Mm. Amen.
1: Yeah, good. Thank you for that. Yeah, great point. Jill, this question asks, when I listened to hymn 288, this would be in the Seventh-day Adventist hymnal, they brought their gifts to Jesus, that's the name of the hymn, it touches my soul. Can you please kindly advise the Bible verses in reference to this hymn? And this comes from Challenge from Zimbabwe.
0: Thank you, Challenge. Actually, this is not from the Seventh-day Adventist hymnal.
1: Okay,
0: it comes
1: thank
0: from the
1: you.
0: Book Christ in Song.
1: Oh, excellent.
0: You can look that up.
1: Thank you.
0: I was not aware of it, and I just found that myself as well.
1: Great.
0: The first verse, you asked for Bible references. The first verse said, they brought their gifts to Jesus and laid them at his feet. And love for their dear Savior makes every offering sweet. Good deeds and words of kindness, help for the poor of earth, and not a gift among them was thought of little worth. So who brought their gifts to Jesus? The wise men brought their gifts to Jesus when he was a baby, and we find that in Matthew chapter 2. Mary brought her gift to Jesus when she washed his feet with her tears and anointed them with her perfume and dried them with her hair. You can find that in Luke chapter 7. The boy, the little boy, brought his gift to Jesus of 5 loaves and 2 small fishes. You can find that in John chapter 6. The chorus says, would you bring a gift to Jesus that he will count most sweet? Say, Lord, my heart I give you and lay it at his feet. You see, the best gift that we can give Jesus is our heart.
1: That's
0: what
1: right.
0: are some of those best gifts that we can give Jesus? I would submit to you, there are 7 gifts we can give to him.
1: Great.
0: 7 hearts. The heart of humility. You can find that in James 4. We're to humble ourselves under the mighty hand of God, and he will lift us up. Heart number 2, the heart of repentance. 1 John 1:9, we see that repentance there. Heart number 3, the heart of service. Matthew 25, if we've done it to the least of these, we've done it unto him. Heart number 4, the heart of persistence. Matthew 7, ask and keep on asking.
1: It's good.
0: Seek and keep on seeking. Knock and keep on knocking. The next heart, the heart of gratitude. 1 Thessalonians 5, in everything give thanks, for this is the will of God in Christ Jesus concerning you. Heart number 6, a heart of growth. 2 Peter 3, we're called to grow in grace and in the knowledge of our Lord and Savior Jesus Christ. And finally, heart number 7, the heart of love. John chapter 15, we are called to love one another as Christ has loved us.
1: Amen. Wow. Yeah. Praise the Lord.
2: That's
1: what wonderful. We're going to do right now is actually take a short break, and we'll be right back with some closing comments.
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6: Useless unless broken. Luke 20:18 states, "Whosoever shall fall upon this stone shall be broken." If there had been directions on the bottom of the alabaster box mentioned in the 14th chapter of Mark, they would have read, "Useless unless broken." What an example this woman demonstrated by her actions, showing us the progression into the perfect will of God. Even though the scripture doesn't give her name, it does declare that this act of love would be a memorial for her forever. If all we see is that she anointed Jesus, then we've missed a beautiful truth. The first thing this lady with the alabaster box did was come to Jesus with a very precious and extremely expensive box of ointment, spikenard. She came to Jesus and passed all the indignant eyes. The second thing she did was give, and in doing so, gave him her all. Many of us come to Jesus but refuse to give him everything, and by holding on to certain things, we miss the fullness of Christ in our lives. It will cost us our lives to serve the Lord. The third thing she did was break. She broke open the alabaster box. Regardless of the cost of this alabaster box of precious spikenard, it was useless unless broken. Likewise, our lives are useless as long as we are secure within ourselves and refuse to be broken for the cause of Christ. Whosoever shall fall upon that stone shall be broken, but on whomsoever it shall fall, it will grind him to powder. Luke 20:18. The last thing this woman did was pour out the ointment on the Lord's feet. When the disciples began to murmur against her, Jesus said, "Leave her alone. She's preparing me for my burial." Since the cross, whenever we pour ourselves out before the Lord, we are no longer preparing him for his burial, but we are declaring his resurrection. We must approach Jesus in the same manner and attitude as the alabaster box lady. We must come to Christ on our own, even when circumstances try to prevent us from coming. We must give ourselves all inclusively to the Lord without holding back anything. Then we must be willing to break anything in ourselves that would hinder our walk with him. Our pride, our self-sufficiency, our own will must fall upon the rock of Christ, because we will be useless unless broken. It is when we approach our Lord with this heart, humility, and honesty that he will be able to pour us out as witnesses to a hurting world.
1: These one-hour Bible Q&A programs always go by in a hurry, and we'd like to save the last couple of minutes or so for any closing comments or clarifications. Let's start with you, Pastor Johnny, and go around the circle.
3: Thank you so much. You know, although it says that in Revelation chapter 12, woe to the inhabitants of the earth, yes, we need to be aware that there is a devil out there trying to destroy us.
1: Yes.
3: But also understand that Jesus is with us and Amen. For us. And Amen. If Christ be for us, who can be against us?
1: That's Amen. Right. Amen. Thank you, Pastor Johnny. Shelley.
2: My clarification, when I first met an Adventist, they were a little bit legalistic, and I thought it was a cult. Interestingly, when God called me to full-time ministry, as I studied, I found that everything he was teaching me from the Word, I later found that the Adventist Church taught.
1: Wow. Clear. Praise the Lord. Amen. Amen. Great testimony. Thank you, Shelley. Jill.
0: I want to go back to Susan with the terminal cancer and the question on faith healing. I didn't have time in the answer for in the time allotted to really cover that, but I would say most faith healers are not biblical. So it can be very dangerous. So be careful of that. Make sure that when you go for prayer, that it is biblical prayer and you follow those godly principles of seeking clean hands and a pure heart, asking in accordance with God's will and submitting to whatever God's will is.
1: Amen. Amen. Very, very good. Thank you, Pastor Johnny. Thank you, Sister Shelley. Thank you to my dear wife, Jill. I always like to close with 2 Timothy 2:15. Study to show thyself approved unto God, a workman that needeth not to be ashamed, rightly dividing the word of truth. Amen. God bless you. See you next time.

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Is any one of you waiting for something? Maybe you've waited for this program called Night Sounds. I've waited too. Some things are worth waiting for. I certainly hope this is one of them. It has been in the past, so it's a fairly decent track record. Incidentally, my name is Bill Pierce, and I have this wonderfully happy opportunity of sitting in this seat before this microphone, sort of guiding the ship, technically, along the way here. Waiting is one of the most difficult exercises we can engage in. If you'd had experience in the waiting room at a hospital while the mother's giving birth, or if you've waited for an emergency word from the doctor, or some letter in the mail that tells you whether you passed or failed, or were accepted or rejected. Waiting. Tonight's program is called The Waiting Zone. It's good to know what you're waiting for. Some people wait for God to touch their lives. He's a stranger to them, but he need not remain that way, as our first music states. No.

No Longer Strangers. Tom Netherton opening our program and the musical agenda tonight. And the title of our time together is The Waiting Zone. How patient are you? Many people pray for patience and they'd like to have it right away. There's only one way to develop any relationship, and that is to invest time in it. Waiting takes time. Prayer takes time. Maybe you've waited in prayer or waited for a response. Someone said prayer is the spawning ground of visions and dreams, and prayer produces the spiritual stamina necessary to come through the waiting zone. Is there something in your experience or in the immediacy of this moment that you're waiting for? That maybe you feel cannot become a reality? If that's the case, you might ask yourself, was it conceived by God as I committed it to Him and commune with Him in prayer? Then it's got to be brought forth the same way. If you're a Christian, in other words, not just born in a Christian home, or you go to church, or you give, or you had a relative who was a preacher, or something like that, but if you have actively, consciously committed and submitted and yielded your life to the sovereignty of a God whom you can't see, but who has communed with you through the Word of His power, through the Scriptures, even through the marvel of His creation, or through the witness of another person, or the consistency of someone. The question is, are you taking advantage of this privilege as a follower of Christ? One theologian said the waiting zone is a good place to cultivate your prayer life. And your expectations, your dreams, the things you hope for, once they're given birth, can't be sustained without it. You may recall that Jesus, in the Gospel account, reminded Martha that, quote, one thing is needed. And that was to wait, to sit at His feet. Psalm 27:4 reads, in the words of David, one thing I have desired of the Lord, that will I seek, that I may dwell in the house of the Lord all the days of my life, to behold the beauty of the Lord and to inquire in His temple. David wanted to stay in the house of the Lord because, under the old covenant, that was where God's presence was. Do you recall in Philippians, the New Testament book, chapter 3? Paul said, one thing I do, forgetting those things which are behind, reaching forward to those things which are ahead, I press toward the goal for the prize of the upward call of God in Christ Jesus. Mary, David, Paul, all realized that what was needed was to wait. Waiting is excruciating sometimes. To wait on the Lord, have you ever heard that phrase and thought about it? When you're in the waiting zone, try not to wait purposelessly. Think of what God has said, His promises. For instance, Isaiah chapter 40, verse 31 in the Old Testament. These words come to us in the waiting zone. But those who wait on the Lord shall renew their strength. They shall mount up with wings like eagles. They shall run and not be weary.
they shall walk and not faint. I'm not a professional marathoner or runner. I'm an inner runner. I take 4 days a week, an hour out of the day, to exercise and run 3 miles. There are those times when you sort of hit a peak. You hit that zone where it seems to take over itself. It's a second wind type factor, where you get into a pace and it's like you put it on cruise control and you just sail. This is the idea in waiting. They shall run and not be weary, mounting up with wings like eagles. Have you ever seen an eagle soar? It's marvelous. No effort. He just fixes on an updraft and rides with it. Somebody said the eagle who soars near the sun doesn't worry about how he's going to cross the small stream below. Now that may sound like some lofty platitude that doesn't really relate to you in your real world. But we discount the fact that the Spirit of God is the one who bears us up. And he can't always be explained. In fact, very seldom could he. But Jesus, not being with us in the flesh as he was with the disciples, said, I'm going to leave you another comforter, my Spirit. When your expectations are realized, you're going to need endurance. The Olympic runner doesn't develop endurance during the big event of his life. He sweats it out on the back roads, climbing the steep hills. He's already developed his strength and stamina in solitary pain years before the big race, years prior to his public chance of a lifetime. To wait on the Lord carries the idea of waiting on him as a servant waits on his master, to be poised to respond to his slightest wish. This is not demeaning. This is servanthood. And it's a beautiful position. Maybe a contemporary picture, getting back to the runner, is one of a well-trained athlete sitting on the bench waiting for the coach to call him into action. Take a look at the next professional basketball game on TV. Those guys sitting on the bench, they're ready. Just a touch from the coach or a little nonverbal signal from him and they're out there. Same with football. Can't wait to get in the game. They've trained for this. To sit on the bench, it's excruciating to wait for that moment of contest. The devoted bench warmer thinks 100 times if it's worth it to endure such strenuous preparation. Why go through all of this if I'm going to sit on the bench and wait? Then, during the game, the coach suddenly calls the backup and sends him in to relieve another player. His name blares out of the loudspeaker. The crowd instinctively looks for his number in their programs. Now he's thankful. For every practice play he ever grunted through, he knows he's ready. He's in the right place at the right time to make a key play if he's ready for it, and I think he is. Sometimes we feel ready before God knows we are. We can't wait to get in there. But God knows our endurance isn't up yet. I'll not soon forget the first trombone solo album I ever made. There's something about the endurance factor in a trombone album. When you're playing number after number, rehearsal after rehearsal, intercut following intercut, until endurance-wise, you're just trying to survive, let alone treat a phrase, or bend a note here, or give it some feeling.
You just want to hit that note and hold it for its full length before you get into the other one. That's a bad situation to be in. You haven't built up enough endurance. I've felt that, and it's very distressing. But when you know you have, you've waited, you've worked through the practice sessions, you've painfully built up the endurance factor with long tones, triple 40, pulling them back into a pinpoint. That's what it takes to play a high sustained note and hold it. If we had the opportunity tonight to play the last minute of our theme in your hearing, I want to play for you on the tape that you've heard many times if you've been with us before, the last phrase of Bonsoir by Debussy, where I'm holding one of the longest notes I ever had in my life. And it called forth every bit of endurance I'd learned and practiced for. It was worth waiting for, to know that the patience paid off. I wasn't any hero. In fact, I wasn't sure I was going to make it. My arranger conductor said, "Don't worry about it. If you don't make it," I said, "I've got to make it. If you're going to hold it out that long, I'll go with you." He said, "Well, good luck." So, not to be a show-off, but every time I hear this, I just, oh man, I can't believe that we did it. At any rate, it's waiting. It's worth it. Jesus loves us. He waited. He's still waiting, and in just a few moments, we're going to play a song about his patience. But right now, let's meet him again. Very plaintive introduction to Patti White singing about our Savior who waits for us, the Shepherd, the Patient One, to touch us with his love and caring and gentle leading.

The Shepherd, Patty White singing. Night Sounds here. I'm Bill Pierce. Thank you for being right there where you are tonight. I appreciate you and I value your companionship, your time, your presence, your response. Tonight, as we speak of the waiting zone, I know that a lot of you are relating to this because you have painfully waited for certain very important things in your life. Maybe you're still in the waiting room. But let's not waste these moments in anxiety. Let's allow ourselves to be built up through them. Patience is a beautiful lesson to learn, a difficult one. When you're in the waiting zone, there is a purpose in it, especially if your life is given to your God. As we come on the air night by night, I'm very conscious of the fact that this is just one facet of the Night Sounds ministry. The Quiet Moments devotional book is another avenue of contact. Our mailing address is Night Sounds, Wheaton, Illinois, 60189. As we're speaking tonight to the subject, the waiting zone, let's just fix our attention on the fact that God waits also patiently for you and me to obey Him, to yield our lives, to walk with Him in love and patience, that we will be what He wants us to be. Here's a beautiful song about this. Let's take a listen.

One day, the Prime Minister of Great Britain, William Gladstone, gave an impassioned, brilliant response to a formal written speech in the House of Commons. The members of Parliament sat spellbound as they listened to this Prime Minister. One approached him afterwards, saying, "Mr. Gladstone, I was deeply moved by your extemporaneous speech." The Prime Minister replied, "That extemporaneous speech, as you call it, was 20 years in the making." Like costly wine, that which is brewing and being distilled in you will one day be poured out in the fullness of time. David was just a shepherd boy, minding his father's business. One day, on an errand for his father, David was promoted to the status of a national hero. It came suddenly, unexpectedly. And years later, Asaph would reminisce on the goodness of God to the king. With these words, Psalm 78, "He also chose David his servant and took him from the sheepfolds. From following the ewes that had young he brought him, to shepherd Jacob his people and Israel his inheritance." Stephen served faithfully, but without distinction. As a deacon in the church at Jerusalem, suddenly one gruesomely eventful day, his lifestyle of faithfulness to his Lord held him in the hour of his greatest crisis. There was Philip, who had a surprise in his life. Are you waiting in the wings? There's an appointed time for you. Your life and the circumstances of history will intersect at the perfect moment. Are you prepared for the coach, the look, and your direction?

Our Heavenly Father, we thank you for the lessons you teach us as we're in the waiting zone. May we be willing to learn patience at your direction, to wait for your timing and your methods to take hold of our lives. Thank you for the privilege of learning in this manner. We thank you for your patience with us. Help us to learn not only patience, but to learn endurance. Then we'll be stronger to run the race set before us. We want to be good team members, Lord, that when you call us off the bench, we'll be ready. In the name of Jesus, amen. Blanche Carrolson wrote, "A quiet place, a time apart, an open mind, an open heart, a readiness to know God's will, as worries fade and I grow still. Let his presence be the guide of all my thoughts, while I abide and wait for what he wants to share. What joy there is in listening prayer." Thank you for sharing these thoughts tonight with me. I just pray God's blessing and strengthening upon you as you abide in the waiting zone. Our mailing address, Night Sounds, Wheaton, Illinois, 60189. Till next we meet then, may God give you patience to wait for his word and a peaceful life.

0: This is Max McLean. What encouragement does Scripture give us when we are down? Listen to the Bible from Lamentations 3. I remember my affliction and my wandering, the bitterness and the gall. I well remember them, and my soul is downcast within me. Yet this I call to mind, and therefore I have hope. Because of the Lord's great love, we are not consumed, for his compassions never fail. They are new every morning. Great is your faithfulness. I say to myself, the Lord is my portion. Therefore, I will wait for him. From Lamentations 3, listen to the Bible. It's great for the soul.
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Would you happen to need a friendly word right now? Maybe a little nudge or a note of encouragement? Well, you have come to the right location, because I welcome you to the program Night Sounds. I'm Bill Pierce, and I'd like to begin our time together tonight, with your permission, by reading a little verse that came to me en route into the studio. It's entitled The Magic of a Friend, and it reads, "It's the little things that matter. The unexpected things, the thoughtful gift that gives a lift, the thrill a phone call brings, the kindly deed for one in need, the willingness to share, the happy smile that helps a while and tells someone, I care. It's the little things that matter, that add up in the end to the priceless, thrilling magic found only in a friend." Well, we played it before, but I think, in case you're discouraged tonight, we both need to hear it again. Dave Boyer, to advise us to try again.

And I would say that's pretty sound advice from one who has been through the mill and found the benefits, advantages, and encouragement involved in trying again. Dave Boyer, opening our musical agenda tonight on Night Sounds. Try again. In fact, on tonight's program, since each time we get together, I label our continuity and direction and topic, I've decided to use just one word. And it's found several times in Scripture. The word continue, which is the same as try again, if need be. And I noticed in my program sheet here, there's to be given a title to each program, which is continue. And below it says subject, in case they don't understand what my title means. Sometimes my little labels that I put on a program are somewhat abstract. So those who process the requests and make all the notations, keep the records, thought they'd put that in there. So tonight's subject is perseverance. And this word continue is a very important one. I put down as my sources tonight a couple of verses. One, 2 Timothy 3:13. And this is going to be our cornerstone in our time together tonight as an encouragement to you as a friend. Just in case you happen to have been blown away by anything in the last 12 hours or 12 years, let's just build on this foundation. Here are the words from 2 Timothy chapter 3, verse 14. But as for you, continue in what you have learned and become convinced of, because you know those things from whom you learned it, and how from infancy you have known the Holy Scriptures, which are able to make you wise for salvation through faith in Christ. So that one little word, continue, is just replete with meaning. I have another source here, Romans 8:38. For I am convinced that neither death nor life, neither angels nor demons, neither the present nor the future, nor any powers, neither height nor depth, nor anything else in all creation will be able to separate us from the love of God that is in Christ Jesus our Lord. Well, that's quite a series of words there. If that doesn't begin to make us feel a bit more secure in the love of Christ, I'm not sure that I could add anything to it. Neither death, nor life, nor angels, principalities, powers, above, beyond, anything in creation. It's a pretty impressive list. The fact that it's in the Bible, God's Word, certainly lends credence to the whole thing and contributes a credibility that no human could muster up. That's why my friend Rick Powell and some of his group got together with some interesting effects in the synthesizer and a sprightly little song with a commentary on this very verse.

Powell and Company, I am persuaded. Takes a lot to persuade some people. Especially if you're at all cynical or you've been betrayed or lied to. If you've been taken advantage of. If anything has happened to you to somewhat dampen your trust factor, this is tough to get momentum built up again. Or if you've been confronted by failure in any form, enough sessions of failure sort of serve to take the wind out of your sails. And I wouldn't be surprised tonight at all, in addition, that in being somewhat depressed at what's happening to you, maybe disoriented, in shock, that you've decided to quit. Just before coming into the studio tonight, I was reading some letters that have come to Night Sounds. The first three I read were notes of despair. Two of them from teenagers. One had attempted suicide a couple times. No one took the clue. And there she was left alone to try to handle this from within her. So she wrote to us. And we'll get back to her. She felt like a failure in every area. I can certainly identify with that because that's the way I've felt down through the years too, from first grade on. At least academically. But tonight's program, bearing the word continue, it's really a magic word in a sense because it's a battle cry. We are in a confrontation. If we have accepted Christ and His commands, given our lives to God, we are immediately confronted by a very real enemy. However, he is defeated. I noticed this item a few moments ago that I'd like to pass on to you. It builds on the failures of many prominent people. If you've ever seen the track record politically and professionally of Abe Lincoln, that should certainly give you a clue that to give up is not the final answer. Even when he was made president, it was somewhat on probation because he seemed to be the only one who had the patience and depth enough to handle that awful conflagration, the Civil War. This item I was telling you about a moment ago caught my attention because its title said, Failed? Move On. Went on to say, confronted by failure in any form, the wise person avoids a crash against the rock of an unrealistic goal. So numerous are examples proving the value of a positive attitude toward failure that anyone interested in biography can certainly draw up a list of authors, composers, statesmen, research scientists, politicians, leaders, to cite only a few fields of human endeavor who detoured from failure after failure to arrive at ultimate recognition and fame. So tonight, if you feel like a failure, let's remember these words from Malcolm Forbes, who's certainly a success. He said, failure is not a stigma or a permanent obstacle. It's a spur to learn and try again. Thomas Edison invented the light bulb on roughly his 10,000th attempt. Someone said if we had depended on central planners to direct his experiments, we would all be sitting around in the dark today. W.E. Pfeiffer in Christian Observer commented, frequently those things in which we consider ourselves to be the most miserable failures are actually the things in which we have won a long-range success. The factors that made up the whole picture
are not always visible to us from the close range at which we are forced to view them. You may never know how close you were to total success when you quit. So, let's keep continuing to repeat our key word tonight, which is continue. One of the reasons why we should continue is because we are loved, and someone did something for us a long time ago that is invaluable. Jesus died for you and for me, and his spirit tonight can keep us from being confounded, suicidal, permanently depressed, or below the line of despair. That's why so much of the music on Night Sounds is selected very carefully, with an eye to the lyrics, as well as a congruity of mood and text in the music. So let's take a listen to these words.

0: Welcome to Night Sounds, those of you who just joined us. I'm Bill Pierce, and we're a little over halfway through our format tonight. In case you're lying there in an insomniac condition, you can't sleep for anything, no matter what you've tried. And often, if you're like I am, you'll reach over and turn on the radio, see if there's anything that's happening there. Maybe some comforting music or a word of counsel or something. Well, if any of you are in that position, I trust that you'll stay tuned for the remaining few moments. Our subject tonight is, in one word, continue. And certainly involving that word would be such phrases as don't give up, keep plugging, hang in there, or whatever else we might say in a similar vein. I'd love to hear from you. You know, there's so many of you who've listened for years who've never corresponded with us. I'd like to know who you are, what you're up to. It's quite a picture of diversity as we come your way night by night. So many different kinds of listeners, different ages and ethnic backgrounds and persuasions and personalities. There's sort of a, well, it's an uncanny polarizing influence here that draws us together night by night. We have the cultured and the blasé, the simple, the complex, the geniuses and people like you and me.
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0: The first time I read this little piece, I thought it's too corny to read on the air, but the more I went through it, and this finally the ending, I thought it was worth sharing with you. It's called On the Trail. Comes from Steve Bly in Winchester, Idaho. He said, if there's anything romantic about the life of the old-time ranch cowboy, it never had to do with winter work. I can tell you there's nothing inspiring about riding down a steep, icy trail at 15 below and trying to chip through the frozen creek with axes in order to open up a water supply. Besides winter feed, when there was hay to feed and keeping the wolves away, the old-time hand had to watch for cattle drift. This was before barbed wire sectioning the land. Rivers, forests, deserts, mountain ranges, and the like became the boundaries. Those old boys stuck it out, though. They didn't quit because they'd agreed to do it, and someone had to keep the herd from drifting. Our life, at times, reflects the same kind of struggle. You and I agree to teach a class, lead a study, supervise a youth group, work with senior citizens, whatever it might be. But after a while, the winter of that work appears, and we find out that we had no idea of the difficulty and thanklessness of the job. Our body aches, our spirit sags, our will begins to falter. Paul the Apostle says in the Bible, Galatians 6:9, and let us not lose heart in doing good, for in due time we shall reap if we do not grow weary. So no matter how much you want to, you can't quit. Just like the old-time cowboy, you can't quit because you gave your word you'd do it. You can't quit because if you weren't there, the whole group would drift into dangerous territory. And you can't quit because you know, like every good hand, that no matter how rough the winter is, spring is coming. The reason we don't want to quit, too, the main reason is that He, Jesus, is. And because of that, let's keep moving and let's continue.

just some of the attributes of our Lord in song. Praise 7, closing our program tonight musically. Here's a word from a psychologist friend of mine. He said, it's irrational to think you can more easily avoid facing many of life's difficulties and self-responsibilities than undertake more rewarding forms of self-discipline. So discipline certainly is involved, isn't it? Let's ask God to help us to set our faces like a flint and do it, okay? Thank you so much. God bless you. Our mailing address, Night Sounds, Wheaton, Illinois, 60189. Till next time, good night.

Hello and welcome to Behold the Lamb Presents. I'm Chris Shelton, your host. I want to thank you for joining us. Woe to the inhabitants of the earth and of the sea, for the devil has come down unto you having great wrath, because he knoweth that he hath but a short time. That's found in Revelation chapter 12 and verse 12. Friends, recently our nation has been ravaged by what many are calling apocalyptic storms. One hurricane, Helene, made its way up a path from the Gulf, traveling hundreds of miles of America's inland states before reaching the mountains of North and South Carolina. A lady who we often call Sister Jean, she used to come and attend our church here in Southern Illinois, had recently moved back to Spartanburg, South Carolina, just a couple months prior to this very unusual storm, and found herself now well up in her 80s in the wake of its path of death and destruction. However, with no doubt in any of our minds, having angels encamped round about her and her family while the storm was raging all around them, their homes and their properties were miraculously spared. But that was not the case with their neighbors and surrounding mountain villages, towns, and cities such as Chimney Rock in Asheville, North Carolina. Millions of people survived. Who survived were left stranded, many homeless, without food, water, power, or imminent disaster assistance. The fact is that in literally moments, they were cut off from the rest of the country, and many were literally cut off from the necessities of life without a way of escape or communication to call for help. Sister Jean's son-in-law is a police officer in Spartanburg. It was being reported very quickly in her area that people were turning upon one another in pursuit of supplies and of gasoline. Others, on the other hand, they would put self aside, like those in her neighborhood, and began checking on their friends and neighbors to try to help them in any way possible. Sister Jean heard others around her that were somewhat in a state of shock declare time and again, "We heard that this was coming, that it could be destructive like it is, but we were just not prepared." And this is now the title of our three-part series that we are beginning today. We were just not prepared. Prophecy has declared over and over that calamities will come, calamities most awful, most unexpected, and these destructions will follow one after another. You can read about that in Evangelism on page 27, just as we have recently experienced. Within 2 weeks of Hurricane Helene, Hurricane Milton took another devastating swipe at Florida, leaving further loss of life and devastation in its path. As we begin to study together, ask yourself, are you prepared for what is ahead? Before we join Pastor Kenny Shelton today for this very important message, let's focus our hearts on the words of this song that is entitled, "That's the Day," as sung by Sandra Enterman and friends from the 3ABN Studios.

Thank you once again for joining Behold the Lamb Ministry. We appreciate your cards, your letter, your support, all that you do to get the gospel out so that Jesus can come. We just want to thank you for that. And again, continue to send those cards and letters, and you can call in for prayer and so on and so forth. But we just are very grateful. We know that we can do the work and the work that needs to be done, but we realize we need the Holy Spirit and we need you. God wants us to work together to get this work out. So we're going to be talking about we were just not prepared. Everything that's been happening in the world today, I think it'd be good for us to look at some of the things that have been prophesied, some of the things that are happening, and some of the things that will happen. All this will do is help us to have faith and trust in God's Word, that things that have been prophesied, that have taken place, right? Then as we talk about some in the future, we know they're going to take place just like God says in His Word. So, you know, many believe that there's many disasters that are taking place in the world today. Many have said, you know, they look at some of these places they go to and they visit. And we've seen some video, I'm sure, of where the storms have hit. And it is just like a war zone. It's just a horrible nightmare. Again, people have not only lost their homes and they lost family and, you know, family members. They've lost, you just look, everything. They just, when they're standing there and saying, we have nothing. You have to put yourself kind of in their shoes a little bit to say, I have nothing. I had all this, now it's all gone. We don't know where it's at. It floated away or whatever it took place. And so many people, we're talking about pastors, teachers, educators, there are many who are saying, and they've been saying it for a little while, but it's kind of quiet. But I say it's going to get a little bit louder as we go along. They're going to be loud. They're going to be saying the judgments are falling in the land because, notice what they'll say, because we are desecrating Sunday. Now, remember, to have something to be desecrated, first of all, I think it would have to be holy, right? Sunday is not holy. It's never been holy. It's never been blessed and sanctified by God like the seventh-day Sabbath. That's what the Bible said, isn't it, right? Seventh day is the Sabbath of the God. He blessed, He sanctified, He made it holy. So we're looking at, though, they're saying this. I think we should come back and say, no, we believe the judgments of God are falling in the land because almost the whole world is desecrating the seventh-day Sabbath. Now, remember, people call Sunday the Christian Sabbath. There's no such thing. They're just trying to bring it up close and confuse the mind. Sunday is the first day of the week. It's the first working day. Saturday is the seventh day of the week, which is God's day. So here I think we need to make it clear what is taking place. In other words, these things will take place. How many of you have heard that maybe on the airwaves or whatever, that the judgments are falling? It's because they're not keeping Sunday. Okay, you haven't heard a whole lot about it. You will. So we're stepping up now, taking a positional stance on what Bible prophecy. The time will come, and it could be in the very near future, more of these things fall. The disasters that have taken place we'll talk about in a moment. But as they take place, more and more preachers, teachers, pastors, all the evangelists will say, we are desecrating Sunday. And the only way these things are going to stop, but if we're going to have to even pass the Sunday law. Now remember, keep that in mind. So we're saying then, right now, when you hear these things, know that's been prophesied a long time ago. The Bible's talking about it. And so as we see these things take place, know that it's near, even at the door, the coming of Jesus Christ. So we say that almost all the world is desecrating God's seventh-day Sabbath. Whether they know it, whether they do not, the seventh day is the Sabbath of the Lord thy God. So big changes are going to come. Now I'm going to kneel and have prayer, but I want you to just keep that in mind as we go along, that we were just not prepared. Let's pray, shall we? Loving Father in heaven, we thank you for your precious word. We ask now for the Holy Spirit to take possession of our hearts and our minds. Help us see Jesus in a very special way today. May the Holy Spirit have his will and way in our hearts and lives. Forgive me of sin, anything in my heart and life that needs not be there. We want to work together with you today, Lord, that we might prepare people to meet Jesus. In his name we pray. Amen. As one lady said, there was warning after warning after warning was given about this storm, Helene, right, was coming. Warning after warning. But she said something, it was not heeded. We just didn't listen. Think about that in your spiritual life, how
We have been warned and warned and warned. The Bible simply is very clear that Amos chapter 3, verse 7 says something very interesting. You know it well. The Bible says, surely the Lord God, what? Will do nothing. Surely the Lord God will what? He's not going to do anything. He's going to do nothing except he does something. He reveals his secrets to his servants, the prophets. So God says nothing's going to happen in this world that's going to devastate the world or hit my people unless I reveal it first so they have a warning. Don't you like that? Yes. First thing you do when you have a little baby in the house, first thing you learn to do as mom and dad is you warn that child. Don't get close to steps. This is hot, Bubba, whatever it might be. You give warning messages, and if they don't heed that, sometimes they get hurt. And all of us probably have been in that position. But this lady said, we heard warning after warning after warning, get out, watch this, and we did not do it. Now, in Testimonies 28 makes this statement. It said, we knew. Now, notice this. We knew the judgments of God were coming upon the earth, but we did not know they would come so soon. How many times have you read that? How many times have you heard that? But in a lot of pulpits, you won't hear a warning. You're going to have love and peace and everything's right, everything is good. We have to talk about what's going on in the world as they are signs of the times of the coming of Jesus, that these things would increase as we near the coming of Jesus. And if they are increasing and if all these things that have been spoken of are coming to pass, surely we would heed the warning. Yes. But notice people in harm's way heard over and over, but they did not heed. We were just not prepared. Not that they didn't hear, but they didn't prepare. They maybe just didn't take it serious. Like we talk about the coming of Jesus. Are we really taking it serious? And that article, it begins out, it said, we knew. What does that mean? We knew. You had the information. You knew these things were going to happen, were coming upon the earth. But what? We didn't know they'd come so soon. How is it that any Bible believer or reader, Adventist Christian, we should, can possibly sit there and say, I didn't think they would come so soon? Remember, it's been in the making for a long, long time. Signs, increasing. And we've been warned over and over. Any day, the bottom can fall out of this thing. We see the world in a mixed up, messed up way that maybe we've never seen it before. We knew these things were going. If you know these things, we must tell these things. Now, does the world want to hear it? No. Does other Christians sometimes? Some may, but others don't want to really hear that. The article goes on and says, others. You knew they were coming. We knew they were coming, but we didn't think it'd be so soon. So that meant what? We kept quiet. You're accountable because you knew. Who are you warning? Who are you telling that these things that are coming, these storms, things, these are judgments that God's allowing to happen to wake us up? We're going to prove that as we go on. Others, the article said, others with agonizing voices said, you knew. Why then did you not tell us? You knew. Why didn't you tell us? We did not know. Majority of the world, they have no idea what's taking place. They're not being, they're not being taught that maybe at church. They're not reading it in the Word of God. But it's very clear of things you knew. Why didn't you tell us? I don't want anyone coming up to me. When devastation hits and said, you've been talking about these things for a long, why didn't you tell me? And maybe I could have avoided that. I've lost loved ones, mom, dad, children, whatever it might be. You didn't tell me. Now remember, there's reasons for the judgment, these judgments that are falling. If we could just do just a simple one here, the reasons for the judgment. If you're like I am, I don't like to see these judgments fall. I don't like to see these disasters. I don't like to see this death and destruction and people screaming for help and can't seem to get it. There's reasons for the judgment why God allows it. Isaiah chapter 26, the Bible said, I'm just reading a couple lines here, verse 9 and 10, focus on 10. For when the judgments are in the land, what does that mean? When the judgments are what?
when the judgments are in the land, when the judgments are taking place, when you see these things that's happening and going on in the world, when you see the judgments are in the earth, notice, the inhabitants of the earth will what? The world will know or learn righteousness. What is the purpose? When the judgments are in the land and taking place, the world will learn what is righteous, not righteousness. So God's trying to wake us up before he comes back so that we can be ready for that. Warnings, warnings, warnings. There's a man that was sitting at his desk and he was preparing a sermon. Boy, the words were coming. He's just writing them all down. Said, "Oh man, thank you, Holy Spirit. Things are really going good. I want to keep writing. Everything's coming together." All of a sudden, the alarm goes off. "Oh no," he says. "Oh no. It must be the smoke alarm, but I don't smell any smoke."

He said, "Huh, I know how I can get that alarm to stop." He just reached up and pulled it off the wall. Well, it stopped. Kind of interesting alarm. That any kind of alarm going off just might tell a story, a spiritual lesson in our lives. I'm just wondering how many of us ignore, and to get it to stop, we just pull it off the wall, as it were. A detector does what it's supposed to do. It sends out a warning that possible danger, and it could be deadly. And yet, because we're so busy doing what we're doing, we just don't want to hear it. And so we ignore it. We were just not prepared. Revelation chapter 12, verse 12, the Bible says, notice the Bible said, Revelation 12, woe to the inhabitants of where? Not some planet, not this, that, not over there. Woe unto the inhabitants of the earth, those who are living. That means you, that means me, doesn't it? Anybody. And the sea, for the devil is come where? Down to you, and he is mad. The Bible said he had great what? Wrath, because he knoweth that he hath but a short time. I've only got a short time to work, and I'm going to take as many with me as I can. Woe to the inhabitants of the earth. You happen to live on this planet called Earth. And how many of us really say, whoa, man, look, like, warning, look out. The devil has come down. He has great wrath. We know what's happening as man departs farther and farther from God. Satan is permitted to have power over the children of disobedience. The more we disobey, the more we rebel against God, more problems, more things are going to be happen. And notice this, the enemy hurls destruction toward men. Huh. Does he have that kind of power? As God allows it, isn't that right? Satan wants to charge this judgments, the things that are happening in the world. Notice this. You can read this as a Review and Herald article, July 16th, 1901. So you know how long ago that's been. So we're looking at what? Things that have been prophesied that would happen and take place that are happening and are taking place right now. Because it says, notice that Satan resolves to charge this upon those who refuse to bow to the idol which the enemy has set up, which is Sunday worship. Did you get it? So he's going to do what? He's going to charge the people of God. You caused this. You're causing this. Wow. How many of us can take that? It says, they, notice this, they desecrate Sunday. Were they compelled to obey the law, the people say, the Sunday observance, there would be a cessation of these terrible judgments. In other words, they would cease. If we could pass a law that we all worship on Sunday, then all these judgments would cease. Everything would be wonderful. Is that really the way that it works? We need to be telling what God has made clear to you and to me to give the warning to the world. These things are falling. We need to tell them so when they take place, or as they're taking place, maybe somebody will believe it. Maybe somebody will. To tell something in advance, you're stepping out there on the limb, as it were. And because it doesn't take place within that week or 2 weeks or 3 weeks, I'll say, false word. Hang in there. God allows them to suffer calamity that, notice this, that their senses may be awakened. Why does God allow this to take place? Notice what it is. Somebody said today, so we can wake up. So that our senses can be awakened. But that indicates to me that maybe we are a little bit asleep. Maybe a little bit lukewarm. Maybe we need our spiritual batteries charged. Is that possible? Sure. And so God is allowing things to happen, and you know sometime even in your own life, maybe it's when you were down that you begin to look up. Well, you're up and riding on the high.

0: places, you didn't have time for God. Everything was going great. It's when the rug was pulled and you were down with a knot on your head, no place to go, that you begin to look up and say, uh-oh, changes need to take place. God allows these things that we may be awakened out of our sleep. In manuscript 85, 1899, makes this. Satan puts his interpretation upon events. And they, the leading men, think as he would have them, that the calamities which fill the land, listen carefully, are the result of Sunday breaking. Thinking to appease the wrath of God, these influential men make laws enforcing Sunday observance. They think by exalting Sunday law, they are doing God's service. Those who honor God by observing the true Sabbath are looked upon as disloyal to God. Boy, we're reading these so that we understand and repeat so that we look at this is what is taking place right now. We know that this is being discussed. We know that religious leaders are discussing these things right now. And they're pushing for Sunday laws, even though you say, oh, well, I don't think that they are. Wake up. It's happening. It's taking place. I mean, we looked at Hurricane Helene. I mean, that was, September 27th? Less than 2 weeks, then you have Milton. I mean, just things, the big disaster. What destruction? After this thing hit, they interviewed and asked one man, what do you need? We need everything. How would that be as Christians that we can look up to heaven and say, oh, God, I need everything. You know, not just this or just a little help here. I need everything. It's about time that we begin to look up. The village of Chimney Rock is completely gone. Many people, maybe some here have been there and you visited the place and it's just gone. People are struggling even now after days for clean water and food and gas. Many people are still cut off from the outside world. They were then when it hit, for sure. Many roads, you can't pass them anymore. They're just gone. There's no electricity. It's a dire situation, one man said. It's just, there seemed to be no way out. Too many people still missing. Imagine a storm about 500 miles wide that just, how disastrous that could be. And then you look at other things taking place in Nepal, the flooding. What's that, South Asia? South Asia. There was like 200 people that were killed, found dead so far. And what they do is they're blaming climate control on this. Still people pushing for certain things to take place in the world. And they're saying that's what caused this. And then you heard the biolab fire in Atlanta, Georgia. See, these are things that are taking place that should tell us that Jesus is coming, the judgments are falling, and then we look at things that's been prophesied 125, 30 years ago that says these things would take place exactly. Example here, biolab fire in Atlanta, Georgia. It said it spewed chemicals into the air, spreading all over the place. It was actually a pool chemical company. And all of a sudden, this stuff goes up into the air, and they said, oh, my. They had to evacuate 17,000 people just out of that little area. They said it irritated the air passages. There was coughing, shortness of breath, chest tightness, headaches. And it's very interesting. A little book called Selected Messages 2, page 52 says this. Selected Messages 2, page 52 says this. Satan is working in the atmosphere. Is somebody still with me? Notice that. Satan is working where? These are things that are happening in the world, and we can go back and say, a long time ago this was told was going to happen. He's working, notice, in the atmosphere. He's poisoning the atmosphere. Which we are, yes, dependent upon God for our lives. Second selected message is, notice this, our present and eternal lives. And being in the position that we are, we need to be wide awake, wholly devoted, notice this, wholly converted, wholly consecrated to God. Here's our only way out. Notice, you have all this news, but notice, here's our way out. Wholly devoted to God, right? Wholly consecrated to God. But, here's the but we seem, notice this, to sit as though we were paralyzed. God of heaven, wake us up, the article says. What's wrong with us as God's people today? Say, wake up, people. They say, why do you have to get so loud for? Because you're asleep. Not necessarily here, but there's many people watch this. This is sound asleep. Wake up. If you say it softly, oh, wake up, when someone's sound asleep, they're not going to hear you. Wake up. Because Satan is poisoning what? The atmosphere, all kind of stuff. I mean, how long have you heard about there's vapors in the air, there's a smell in the air, there's pollution all over the place? The pollution thing's been going on for a long time. We know kills people. Yes. Satan is doing what? Poisoning the atmosphere. Trying to make people sick. Where you can't think properly, make right decisions. Selected Messages, Book 3, 391 says this. We need to spend time on this. God has not restrained the powers of darkness from carrying forward the deadly work of what? Just destroying or impairing the air. God's not stopped him from doing it. Notice this. Not only is vegetable life affected, but man suffers from pestilence. Wow. But these, notice this, what's happening are only a faint representation of what will be in the near future. See, it seems to be too much. Every time you read it, every time you view some of these things that's happened in the last couple of weeks, it's like it's devastating. It makes you sick. If you try to put yourself in the shoes of those, and one of these days you just might be, and I might be. But these things are only just a sample of what is to take place. It'd be better to preach and teach something sweet and nice where you go home and you feel good. But that's not going to prepare. These people said something like, we were just not prepared. But they heard it over and over and over. And they still said, we're not prepared. Really, how as Christians, they're having the message that we have to give to the world, how can we say we're just not prepared? This came almost as an overwhelming surprise. It should not be. Maybe it's because we're not studying, we're not reading, we don't hear it from the pulpit, whatever it might be. Something's going on. Famines will increase. Pestilence will increase. We know all that. Dangers all around us every day. We know that the Spirit of the living God is being withdrawn. Isn't that right? From this earth. Now, if the Spirit of God is being withdrawn, that means the enemy is coming in like a flood. Isn't that right? You can't withdraw the Spirit of God without the enemy coming in and taking every inch that God gives him. That means people are basically demons from hell are running around all over the place with the mind of the enemy. Look out. Let me read something that's very interesting. Letter 258 says this, 1907. They're written 1907. The Spirit of the Lord is being withdrawn from the earth. God's keeping power, God's what? Keeping power will soon be refused to all who continue to disregard his commandments. Did you hear it? You have been taught, you have read, you have accepted that all 10 of the commandments are binding upon God's people. Right? All of it. You can't pick and choose. You can't do 9 out of 10 or 7 or however many you choose. God said there's 10. And that's it. But his restraining power, his protection is going to be withdrawn from those who refuse by his grace and strength to keep his commandments. Wow. The article goes on to say something like iniquity is becoming so common a thing that it no longer shocks the senses. Do you ever? Yes. We're all that way. You read something, two people were killed over here. Next day it's 10 people. And then it's 25. Then it's 100. It never affects us for the 100 that it did for the 2. We just get used to hearing it all the time. So the enemy's putting it out there, crime and disaster and everything. The enemy imparts to the air a deadly taint. What is it? A deadly taint. Thousands perish by the pestilence. These visitations are to become more and more frequent. Boom, a trumpet. You see? A warning. We must believe that it will become more and more, not less and less. They can pass all kind of laws, do all kind of things, but God has said this is what's going to take place. Just be prepared for it. How do we prepare for it? We'll see a little bit more because we look. One of the signs of the time is the wars and rumors of wars. Do we not see that? Israel at war. Hezbollah. I mean, you look at that. And Syria and Gaza and Ukraine and Russia. My. Wars going, that's just a little bit that's going on. They always say 30, 40 wars are taking place anywhere in the world, just any given moment, more than that. But here, interesting, just a few days ago, the Russian foreign minister, you might have read this, he said right now, and he said this at a nuclear warning during the United Nations General Assembly. He meant business. He was there before what? United Nations, and he made this statement to the General Assembly. That was on September 28th. That's just, it's okay to date. It's all right. He said what Europe needs to prepare for a suicide venture. Why? Because he's issued a new nuclear warning during the United Nations talk. In other words, for all the leaders of the world, he said, you keep messing with me, we're going to get out the nukes. You don't want that because then somebody else is going to get it out. And then what a mess this world's going to be in. Are we really prepared for what will take place with it? Do we understand what takes place when there's a nuclear explosion? All the different things and lasting effects that have in the death, destruction will be almost unheard of. Remember, God said these things will not take place, what? Unless I warn my people first. Please take this as a warning. They'll talk for a while. They always do. Some of the leaders of our countries. But eventually, something happens. There's some, I almost said nut. I won't say that. Some nut's going to push a button. Can I say, is that all right? Somebody deranged. Some crazy person will push a button or do something that's going to cause an end. Or have we entered, possibly, have we entered in this? These events that are taking place, the last days of Earth's history. There has to be a time somewhere to where it's not just going to be warning and then everything subsides for a while or months or 6 months, a year. Somewhere, once it really begins, when God said it's going to continue to get worse and worse, worse, boom! And then where will we be? What will happen? NATO leaders have said this. They said, be careful with a direct conflict with Moscow. Be careful. Why? They said, because they have more nuclear warheads than any other country. That's why. And sometimes they just don't evaluate life maybe like maybe you do. Wars and disasters. Now, how do I prepare? It just says here, we were just not prepared. That's what some of these people said that went through all these things and are going through them right now. We weren't prepared. Others were prepared, maybe like in Florida, a little more prepared, but there's still disaster. It still happened. But the ones who were caught by surprise. Message to Young People, 89 and 90, makes this statement I thought was very interesting. The tempest is coming, and we must get ready. I mean, how many times? As long as you come here, you will hear that on and on and on. Tempest is coming. We've got to get ready. We've got to get ready. And then it's like, okay, how do we get ready? Oh, let's go hoard up a bunch of food. Let's get a gas tank. Let's get our tanks full of gas. Right, let's get ready. Some guy stopped here many years ago. I was putting a sign out here in the other lot over here. And it had to do with Sunday and the papacy and so on and so forth. And man, he aired his truck, flew off of the street out through here and sideways, and here was, you know, I think that, what was it? It was 12 by 16, I think. So it's pretty good size out there. putting all that on there, had the Pope's picture and change of the commandments and different things and wars and rumors of wars. He jumped out of his truck. I happened to look in the truck, and in the back he had like several rifles up there by that back window. You know how they do up through there? He jumped out of there and said, "I see what's going on here." He said, "I want to get involved. I've got my guns over here. Let me stand with you." Bro, wait a minute here. It's kind of interesting way some people take stuff. They felt that was their only way, is to meet it head on and do some damage. This tempest, these things are coming. We've got to get ready. But notice this article says this. We've got to get ready for its fury. Not at Sunday brunch. There's fury. The devil is furious, especially with the people of God. Those who try, if you're trying to do what is right, he hates you. He's going to do everything he possibly can. Just like you say, we get computers down, we get the clock going, this and that, all kind of stuff, just little things. But he's always piddling. Anything to upset you, to get you discouraged. Tempest is coming. We must get ready for its fury. Notice the next work says, get ready for its fury by what? How do I get ready? Is it getting all these things that we just talked about ready? No. By having repentance toward God. Get down and really repent. Clean up your act. Clean up your life, as it were, and faith toward our Lord Jesus Christ. Faith in his word. Faith in what he has said. Faith in what he has promised. He said, "I will take care of you." The time has to come where every earthly support will be cut off. We'll read more of that later on. I mean, this is three parts. We find these things cut off. We're going to have to come to the point we trust God with our very life. Every meal that we have, the water that we drink, we can't get any. People say that can't happen in this country. Where have you been? Is that okay to say that? Where have you been if you think that can't happen in this country? The stuff that we've seen. I mean, the stuff that's all, you know, on the social media and different things there where people from other countries can get somebody and get on their knees and take a sword and take their head off. I sound like animals, doesn't it? Think that can't happen? World War II and Korea and Vietnam, that's not that far away. If you look back, all the inhuman things that happen, like a devilish, the devil is in the wars. Get ready. How do I get ready? With all these things that's coming upon the world, I need to repent. That's what God told Israel all through, right? Repent. Come back to me. Your bread and water will be sure. I'll take care of you. I've got my eye on you like there's no other on this planet. Think how wonderful that is. Of almost 8 billion people on the planet, God said, "I've got such a watchful, loving eye on you like there's nobody else." Man, that's pretty good, isn't it? He knows what we're thinking. He knows how we're reacting. He knows how much stress we can take. And he's right there. He'll let it go almost to the breaking point. And then he shows up, as it were, in a special way. So our faith in him, Lord, we still trust you. What was it say? Though he slay me. Was that Job? Though he slay me, yet will I love and or trust him. Man, we've got to come to that point. Not look around now and say, "I don't have enough money to put gas in my car." God can supply that gas. Isn't that right? Somebody show up and give you what you need to put it in there. "I don't know how I'm going to make the other house payment. I don't know how I'm going to do it." God said, "I'm going to take care of you. Let me do it." And you might be a month or two behind before he shows up, as it were. But he knows that we need that to test our faith. To keep saying, even though it's not there, he'll show up. He'll show up. Why? Because he said he'll show up. This article says, and the Bible said, the Lord will arise and shake terribly the earth. Now, we can either believe it or not. He will rise and shake terribly this earth. The earth is being shaken right now. And it's going to continue to get worse. Article here says, notice this, written 125 years ago, fires will break out unexpectedly. Are you still there? And no human effort can put them out. It seems like they just go and they go and they fly planes over and they're doing all kinds of stuff. It just can't put it out till it's done its job. Something's going on. Confusion, collisions, and death without a moment's warning. Just like, boom, what just happened? The end is near, and the message goes on, I underline it, and probation is closing. How final, isn't that final?
1: Yes.
0: When probation closes?
1: Yes.
0: There's no second chance, as the world tries to preach and teach. That's a devil's theology. Is that okay? Devil's theology, well, if you don't make it, you got another chance going, nah. You got your lifetime, whatever it might be. It might be 10 years, it might be 90, whatever, 100, whatever. That's it. Probation is going to close. Notice this. And then the encouragement the Bible gives, we need to seek God while He can be found. Seek God while He can be found. If we see these things happening, instead of getting all depressed and tore up, seek God. He is our shelter. He is our provider, right? He is our protector. He is our, you know, He's everything, or He should be to us. And we'll find ourselves not complaining so much like we've got it so bad and we have it so good. Maranatha 174 says this, in the last scenes of this earth's history, war will rage. None of us like it. None of us want to hear it. Those who have been close to it or involved in the military, different things like that, you just don't want to be there. But besides all of that, there will be pestilence. We've read it. That's what the Bible said, Matthew 24, isn't it? Plagues, famines in the land. Waters of the deep. Notice this. Waters of the deep will overflow their boundaries. Somebody needs to listen.
1: Yes.
0: Waters of the deep will overflow their boundaries. Property and life will be destroyed by fire and flood. Notice this. We should keep preparing for the mansions that Christ has gone to prepare for them that love Him. That's what we're preparing for. That mansion that He has prepared for me. Got my name up there over the door. Isn't that right? Already made it. Why? Because He knows all about me. He knows what I like. He knows what you like. So I don't think it's going to be all mansions to be the same. I don't know. That's just let me talk. You just go on. Yeah. Because we're different, aren't we? And He knows that we are. And different likes and dislikes. And God's going to make us happy. He says, I know Kenny. I know what he likes. I'm going to make this just for him. So we don't want to disappoint Him and not show up and occupy that home that He has made for us. Oh, I love that. And what about the open borders and all the things that's happening? Crimes and illnesses and, I'm going to use the term, slavery. I'm going to talk more about that as we go on. Because we are told, and we can read, that slavery is going to be reestablished in this country before Jesus comes. Just before probation closes. Isn't that an interesting thought? How can that be? If we try to think back the way that it used to be, or is there a different way that the enemy can enslave us?
1: Yes.
0: We have to realize one report gave there's at least 30 million people in the world that live in slavery.
1: Yes.
0: Are you still with me?
1: Yes.
0: That's a lot of people.
1: Yes.
0: And you dare not call it slavery, would you? Wow. Yeah, absolutely. Absolutely. We'll talk about that as we go along here. And as we see, the supply chain, you remember the longshoremen, right? All of a sudden, when that was going to go, everything was going to absolutely fall apart when they went on strike. 45,000 to 50,000 workers. Unions will revive in the last days. We're told that years ago. Do you realize they had strikes back, one of them I traced back to 1619. 1619, there was people striking. Because they wanted more. Interesting. But that is one of the signs of the end before Jesus comes. Railroad had a dandy strike in 1885. In 1768, the tailors, the people who make suits and things, went on strike. And right quick, they wanted to give them what they wanted to put them back to work. The railroad could not be shut down because of food and supplies, and so they did. The longshoremen, after 3 days, 3 or 4 days, all of a sudden they're put right back to work because they got what they wanted, part of it, and they wanted to wait till after the election before they straighten out the rest of the contract. Their boss offered them, as it were, $3 an hour, and they wanted $4 more an hour. And as soon as they got the four, they went back to work. And then there's other things. Boeing, the airplane manufacturer, they've got 33,000 people on strike right now. They're losing billions of dollars. That will affect our country. Longshoremen strike estimated anywhere between $2 billion per week to $4.5 billion. One guy said $4.5 billion a day. Did you get? So a lot of people have different thoughts. Billions of dollars a day. The country can't stand it. And then we can't have the supplies shipped in. 30-some ships were waiting out there waiting to be unloaded. The stuff was going to rotten. People were trying to get airplanes in and different things. The country was in a mess after 3 days. We threw up our hands and said, put these guys back to work. We've got to have them. What are you going to do? That lasts for a month or so. Where will we be? We won't be able to go to market and get our bread. It's interesting. There's a little book, I don't know how many of you have it, called Country Living. Country Living, it's page 10 says this. Trade unions will be one of the agencies that will bring upon the earth a time of trouble, such as not been since the world began. What's going to bring it about? Yeah, see, we've known that. You've read it. I've read it for umpteen years, and sometimes we're just not paying attention to it. Trade unions are going to bring about a time of trouble. Wow. The work of the people of God is to prepare for the events of the future. What is our work? To prepare for the events of the future, which will soon come upon us in blinding force. Interesting, isn't it? Unions are one of the signs of the last days. Now notice this, we'll say, because a lot of people belong to unions, and they and if you haven't read, you know, bless your hearts, you still need to hear it. You still need to hear. They may be church members, but while they belong to unions, they cannot possibly keep the commandments of God. For to belong to these unions means to disregard the entire Decalogue. That's pretty heavy duty. Now, why? Where do you get that? Where do you get all that? Because notice there in Exodus 20, the commandments, thou shalt love the Lord God with what? All thy heart, with all thy soul, and all thy strength, and all thy mind, having no other gods before him. And then the article goes on, how can these men obey these words and form combinations that rob the poorer class the advantage of just which justly belongs to them? Preventing them from buying or selling except under certain conditions. Isn't that interesting?
1: Yes.
0: Yeah. See, most of us go, oh. It either is or it isn't. We either look at it as a warning or not, or be a part of it, or not be a part of it. But you can see where men are forced to do things they don't want to do. And it takes from one to another. So we have to be very careful with that. I've had my share of labor problems with the unions in the years past. I've had them follow me home, say, I know where you live, I know where the kids go to school, I know where this, I know where that. And I've had them bust windows and different things out of buildings as a building because I would not follow what they wanted. So I understand it's a force type thing. I know there's a lot of good maybe that comes out of it, but we need to pay attention to it. Warning. Country Living, page 12. Those who claim to be children of God are in no case to bind up with labor unions that are formed or shall be formed. This the Lord forbids. Cannot those who study the prophecy see and understand what is before us? Now that's pretty heavy duty. And sometimes it takes some study, and it takes to look into things and try to find out so that we're sure what we do is the right thing to do. It's not popular to talk about it. People's eyes get big, and they, oh, my land, what am I going to do? God can take care of you. He can take care of me. But it does take faith. We're living in a time that maybe we are just not prepared for what's coming on this earth. Because we've not studied, because we've not prayed about it, or we just don't want to be prepared, you'll be able to live like kings and queens in that little time of trouble. We'll talk more about that. Foods, lands, houses, things that we should be taking care of before they crush us. And they will. The counsel is good. God loves us. He's wanting us to be ready. And we'll look at slavery and different things that are taking place, and will continue to take place until Jesus shall come. We'll read Spirit of Prophecy. We'll read some Bible passages. I think will make sense to us, because we want to be ready. I love that song I learned in Sabbath school. I want to be ready when Jesus comes. Earth's treasures grow dim while I'm waiting for Him. Lord, keep me till Jesus comes. Let's pray, shall we? Loving Father in heaven, thank you for your precious word. Thank you for the warning that you're giving us. Sometimes it's distasteful. It comes in our mouth. It doesn't taste well. But Lord, I know it's for our own good. Help us to be receptive of the truth that you have and be prepared for your coming. In Jesus' name, amen. Thank you for joining us. Again, we appreciate all that you do for the Behold the Lamb and other ministries around the world. Continue to pray. Jesus is coming soon. We want to be ready. We just want to be prepared. God bless you.
2: Hello and welcome back, friends. It is nearly overwhelming to witness events of prophecy occurring in such quick successions of time. In a recent social media post, a man shared his heartfelt thoughts of the tragedies that were occurring in the area in which he lives up in the mountains. His last words in his message were, "Man, we have people dying out here. We need help. We need help." Friends, I hope that you are sensing the need for help right here and right now. Without the life-saving help of Christ, none of us will make it through these final days on earth on our way to the kingdom of heaven. Again, our message for today was entitled, "We Were Just Not Prepared, Part 1. And as always, we encourage you to consecutively join us for parts 2 and 3 in this series. Also, this series of messages are now available to you to order for a love gift of just $23 or more. And we encourage you to please call in and order and to support this ministry so that we can continue to get these messages out on the air as we are doing. 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
3: 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I'm Megan from the Mount Pleasant Seventh-day Adventist School.
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Well, good evening and welcome to Give Me the Bible with Pastor Kenneth Cox. And it's so good to see those of you that are here in the auditorium in Thompsonville, Illinois. We are at the 3ABN Worship Center, and we've been here now for five meetings in a row where Pastor Cox has been covering the series, The Apple of God's Eye, which is talking about the Church of Jesus Christ. And you know, it is the apple of God's eye. He gave his son, Jesus Christ, to die for the church. That's who he died for, you and me. And we make up that church, the believers, those who accept him and receive him. And he is going to come for his church one of these days. The Bible teaches that so clearly. In fact, the church victorious is the subject that we are looking at this evening. Jesus coming for the church victorious. Now, this series, and this is the last of the five on the subject, the apple of God's eye. Next month will be the series, No Other Name Like Jesus. Just talking to Pastor Cox, and he said, I want to end this series this year with the plea to really have a relationship with Jesus Christ. Just no other name like Jesus. And so we'll be looking forward to that series, which will be next month. Now, tonight, before Pastor Cox comes, it's our pleasure to really enjoy of an old favorite song. First song I remember from going to church as a little boy, going into the Sabbath school room and singing, Jesus Loves Me, This I Know. Pam and Jim Rhodes.

Thank you, Pam and Jim. Well, that's a little different version of Jesus Loves Me that I think that Pastor Gilly was thinking about, but I hope you enjoyed that. I did very, very much. We're very happy to welcome all of you here tonight. Appreciate you being here, and all of you that are joining us by television or listening to it on the radio, we welcome you as we're continuing with this series entitled The Apple of God's Eye. The Apple of God's Eye. And tonight, we're taking a look at the church victorious. Now, we've talked about the church. We've talked about why a church, why God set up the church and so forth. We've talked about how that Jesus said He was the door and that you and I come in through the door, Jesus Christ. And so we took a look at that. Then we looked at the back door of the church and how that as members of the family of God, that you and I are to go out the back door, as He said, in and out the back door to find pasture, and we go out to work for the Lord. That's what He calls us to do, and that's what the back door of the church is for. And then we looked at supporting the church, how that God expects us to care for His church. And then tonight, we're going to bring it to head and talk about the church victorious at the end, what's going to happen. So we hope this series has been helpful to you as we've gone through it. Our next series is entitled, No Other Name Like Jesus. No Other Name Like Jesus. And we're going to start out and talk about who is Jesus. Just have a sermon on who is Jesus. And then we'll do one on why believe in Jesus Christ. Why should I believe in Him? And then we'll do another one entitled, What Makes Christ Different? Why is He different than Buddha or Muhammad? And we'll take a look at that. And then we're going to look at Jesus, Prophet, Priest, and King. And then we're going to close it out with a presentation entitled, Unto You a Savior. And so those will be the presentations we'll do on the life of Christ. We hope it'll bless you as we take a look at it. We thank you being with us as we've gone month by month through these many different series. And you've taken a look at what the Bible says. What says the Bible? This my only question be, the teachings of men so often mislead us. What says the Word of God to me? That's what we want to know. That's what we want to find out. And so we thank you for being here and for watching and staying tuned in month after month as we have gone through this series. Tonight, Pam's going to sing for us a beautiful song entitled, All He Wants Is You.

Our Heavenly Father, we come to you this evening, Lord, asking that you would send your Spirit to be among us. May our hearts be open and receptive. May we see and understand your Word. Give us, Lord, insight. May we comprehend spiritually the things that you have for us, and may we see your hand as it has guided, led, and directed in your church down through the ages. For this we ask in Christ's name, amen. Well, tonight I'm going to begin with a scripture that I have never used in a sermon. In 50 years, I have never used this text before. And yet, it's a text that has great, great meaning. It's found in Jeremiah. And it says, Jeremiah 12, verse 9, "Mine heritage is unto me as a speckled bird. The bird around about, the birds around about are against her." This text on the speckled bird, a pastor by the name of Guy Smith, back in the early 1930s, wrote a song about it. And that song was known as the Great Speckled Bird. In 1936, a country music singer by the name of Roy Acuff recorded this song. And it became a hit across all the country. But if you read the words written in that song, it's about God's church. That's what it says. And as you'll notice the words here on the screen, it says, "What a beautiful thought I'm thinking concerning a great speckled bird. Remember, her name is recorded on the pages of God's holy word. All the other birds are flocking around her, and she is despised by the squad. But the great speckled bird in the Bible is one with the great church of God." So it was talking about God's church. And many people have heard that song over the years and didn't know what it was talking about. Didn't understand it. But it's talking about God's church. And so this evening, I've asked Joe Pearls to sing that song for you, "The Great Speckled Bird."

Thank you, Joe. Thank you very much. God takes His church and presents it all the way through His Word. And in Revelation, the 12th chapter, it pictures His church as a woman. But what I want you to watch is, as we go through this, I want you to see the connection that it makes with this text in Jeremiah, because some people never tie those together. Now, a great sign appeared in heaven, a woman clothed the sun with the moon under her feet, and on her head a garland of 12 stars. Then, being with child, she cried out in labor and in pain to give birth. So he takes this woman and says, here this woman is standing on the moon, says that she's clothed with the sun. On her head is a crown or a garland of 12 stars. This represents the church. Though she is standing on the moon, that represented the Old Testament period she was coming out of. It says she's clothed with the sun, which represents the gospel as it had been portrayed in Christ Jesus. And the crown of 12 stars on her head represented the 12 disciples that God had given the message to go forth with. And so he pictures her as a woman, and as it continues to say here in 2 Corinthians 11 and verse 2, for I am jealous for you with a godly jealousy, for I have betrothed you to one husband, that I may present you as a chaste virgin to Christ. This is the church he pictures as a woman.

that this is God's church when it talks about the woman. But there is another side here. And we've got to see what happens concerning God's word and the church and his people as we go down through time. So we have the dragon here, and it says his tail drew a third of the stars of heaven, threw them to the earth, and the dragon stood before the woman who was ready to give birth to devour her child as soon as it was born. So this woman is pregnant. She's about to give birth to a child. She bore a male child who was to rule all nations with a rod of iron. Her child was caught up to God and to his throne. So we have pictured here this woman who is pregnant, about to give birth to this child. And here this great red dragon is standing before this woman, ready to devour that child as soon as it is born. Now, all of you here, remember the Christmas story well enough, because you remember what it tells about it. The only child that has ever been born that was caught up to God and to his throne and is to rule the nations with a rod of iron was Jesus Christ. So when it talks about this child, it's talking about Jesus Christ. And you remember, he was born. You remember the wise men that came looking for Jesus? And it says that they got as far as Jerusalem. And the star stopped there, and they went into the city and began to inquire about the child. In fact, the scripture says that it upset the whole city, so much so that Herod called them in. Asked them who they were looking for, and they said, well, we're looking for this child that's to be born a king. And Herod called in the scribes and said, where is he to be born? And they said, oh, he's to be born down in Bethlehem. And those wise men went out, and you remember they found that star that had been led them all this way was there, and it took them to Bethlehem. And there in Bethlehem, they found the child. And you remember they worshiped him. They offered their gold and their myrrh and their frankincense to the child. And so you remember that Herod had told them that when they found the child, they was to come back and tell him that he might go and worship him also. And God, in a dream, told those wise men, you go back a different way. And they went back a different way, and when Herod found out they had not told him, he had all the male children 2 years of age and under slain. But here the dragon was endeavoring to take the life of the child. Now, since the devil was not successful in destroying Christ, then you find the scripture says that now he turns his anger upon the woman, upon the church. And when the dragon saw that he had been cast to the earth, he persecuted the woman who gave birth to the male child, turns his wrath upon the church, and thus you find in history that this is exactly what happened. The pagan Roman Empire turned its wrath upon the church and began to destroy it in every way that it could, persecuting the people, killing them. They were hunted. They were accused of things that didn't take place. They were persecuted to great ends. What was wrong here? You see, Rome was a pagan nation. Rome didn't care, folks, who you worshiped. Rome was polytheistic. They worshiped all kinds of gods. What Rome was concerned about is your allegiance to Rome. And so Rome had their own god. And once a year, all that was required of you was to come before the magistrate, take a few pieces of incense, and drop it in before this pagan god and say, Roma, it's referring to their gods, and they would give you a certificate, and then you could go out and worship anybody you wanted to. But the Christians would not do that. They wouldn't worship any other god. And because of that, they were greatly persecuted. They were taken to arenas, and they were fed to lions.

0: and crucified. All kinds of things took place in which they were persecuted greatly. And today, you can visit Rome, and you can go underneath Rome and visit the catacombs that you're looking at there. I have walked through these rooms. You see those arches? There are rooms down there, folks, back in those arches that are totally, completely full of skulls. I mean, all the people that died in those catacombs down through the years. And so the church was so persecuted that she basically had to flee. Listen. And the woman was given two wings of a... what? Did you make the connection with a great speckled bird? You see, here's the connection that Scripture puts it with it. Two wings of an eagle, that she might fly into the wilderness to her place where she is nourished for a time, time and a half a time from the presence of the serpent. The devil had cast out such a flood of persecution that it looked like it was going to wipe the church out, and so she had to flee into the wilderness to get away from the persecution, and she fled into the wilderness, and you find that those people went up into the Alps. They went into different parts of the world, and they set up their livelihood there, and they worshiped God in those mountains all across northern Italy and southern France and those areas. But the devil wasn't happy, because there they were, and they were worshiping God, unmolested, continuing to follow the Lord and do what He wanted, and they were sending out their people into the cities and talking to people about the Word of God, and the devil was not happy with this. So the serpent, that's the devil, spewed water out of his mouth like a flood after the woman, that he might carry her to be carried away by the flood. Spewed out of his mouth such a flood of persecution that it looked like the church was going to be wiped off the earth. And what he did is he took part of the church and he brought it to favor, and it was accepted by the state. And now you find that the church, the recognized church, begins to persecute God's people. And thus you have the rise of what is known in history as Papal Rome. And Papal Rome turned her wrath upon these people, like the Waldensian people, like the Huguenots, like try and think of some of the others there that they worshiped God and followed Him. And these were the people that followed the Lord and walked with Him, and He turned His wrath against them. People were told that they were too ignorant to read the Bible. And the Bible was taken away from them. I told you one night when I spoke about the Bible, listen to me, folks, in 500 A.D., the Bible, the New Testament, and that part had been translated into over 500 different languages. I mean, the Word of God had spread with rapidity across the whole country and literally thousands upon thousands of people. So by the time you reach 350 AD, half the Roman Empire is Christian. It has spread tremendously and been translated into one language after another, and people had access to the Word of God. The church was recognized as a state church 538 AD. By 600 AD, you could only find the Bible anywhere in the language of Latin. All the other translations had been taken away. And the people, unless you could read Latin, you couldn't read the Word of God. And they were told that they were too ignorant to read it. And it was taken away from them. And there was a great effort made to persecute the church of God. And the earth helped the woman. The earth opened its mouth, swallowed up the flood which the dragon had spewed out of its mouth. All this had happened, and there for years, hundreds of years, the word of God was suppressed. But God cared for it. And by the time you reach 1500 A.D., on the scene of action came some people like, even before 1500, in 1300 A.D., you have Huss and Jerome coming on the scene of action. 1500, you have Martin Luther. And Martin Luther has nailed his 95 theses to the door of the Church of Wittenberg and has told the people that they should believe in the Word of God and follow it. And the people were told that they should understand and read the Word of God. And an effort is now being made to make the Word of God available to the people. And all of a sudden, a change begins to take place. Listen. And I heard a loud voice saying in heaven, now salvation and strength in the kingdom of our God and the power of His Christ has come. For the accuser of our brethren who accused them before our God day and night has been cast down. The old serpent who cast out a spew, a flood of persecution on the church. He was cast down. Watch what happens. And they overcame him by the blood of the Lamb and by the word of their testimony. They loved not their lives to the death. These reformers went out and they preached the word of God, and they told them that they had salvation by the blood of Jesus Christ and by His righteousness, and in Him they could believe and have hope, and the whole thing began to change. And men like Luther and Knox and Zwingli and Calvin, Luther translated the word of God from Greek and Hebrew into German, so that people could pick it up and read it in their own language. And then other great men came along, like Knox, great Scottish reformer, and he preached the Word of God. And John Calvin in Geneva, in France, in those different places, preached the Word of God to the people, and they responded. And folks, the Reformation moved across Europe like you can't believe. History tells us that through the preaching of John Calvin, 500,000 Frenchmen accepted Jesus Christ through his preaching. And so the church of God moved. Great. But dear friend, never does it happen. Never does it happen that the church of God moves and men and women respond, that the devil doesn't do something to stop it. Always does. We come to 1798. The Reformation has had such a fantastic effect upon the whole world and upon Europe that the princes of Europe have stood up and they have said, we will no longer be dictated to. Our conscience will be free. And you find that Napoleon has come in and sent his general Berthier into Rome, and he has taken the Pope prisoner, and Papal Rome's persecution has come to an end. And in 1798, he, Berthier, made his entrance into Rome, abolished the papal government, and established a secular one. Now, it looked like that the Reformation had made it. It looked like that God had blessed and it had moved, and the Reformation was moving ahead with great power and authority, and the Word of God was being proclaimed. But oh, something was happening over in Europe. It says in Revelation, the 11th chapter, and when they finished their testimony, the beast that ascends out of the bottomless pit will make war with them, overcome them, and kill them. The two witnesses. They had preached. That referred to the Reformation. And through the preaching of God's Word, like Luther and Knox and Zwingli and those men, had given the people the Word of God, It says, when the Word of God had finished its testimony, the beast that ascends out of the bottomless pit would kill him. And you find that something is happening. A man by the name of Thomas Paine has written a book. It's called The Age of Reason. This has spread across Europe. And people have read this book, and as a result of the writing of Thomas Paine, they have taken and cast the Bible aside. And into mankind ushers a period that the world went through called rationalism. And they said, we will no longer follow the Word of God. We will live in an age of reason. And we will follow this and do things on the basis of intellect and reason. And thus the Scripture reads that in January the 21st, 1793, the French Assembly voted to throw the Bible out, to get rid of it. In fact, they burned it in the street. And listen to what happened. And their dead bodies, referring to the Word of God, will lie in the street of that great city, which spiritually is called Sodom in Egypt, where also the Lord was crucified. Then those from the people, the tribes, the tongues, the nations will see their dead bodies 3.5 days and not allow their dead bodies to be put in the grave. It said that it would lie in the street for 3.5 days. And in Bible prophecy, we find that a day simply represents a year. And so it said the Word of God would lie in the street for 3.5 days or prophetic years, and it would not be allowed to be put in the grave because something happens. You see, France, and by the way, folks, France did this, but you find nation after nation across Europe that joined them and sent them notes and said how marvelous they were and how smart they were and intelligent they were and what they were doing. And those who dwell on the earth will rejoice with them. See what I'm telling you? Said these people will rejoice with them, make merry and send gifts to one another because these two prophets tormented those who dwelt on the earth. They said, my, how brilliant you are. The age of rationalism. After 3.5 years, France has sunk so low. She has sunk so low intellectually, so low morally, that she realizes that her nation is falling apart and is becoming totally useless. And so the French Assembly decided to vote back in the Word of God exactly as the Scripture had prophesied. For 3.5 years it lay dead in the street, but after 3.5 years they voted it back in. And now after 3.5 days the breath of life from God entered them. They stood on their feet and great fear fell on those who saw them. Find that the Bible was reinstated and the people begin to have the Word of God made available to them, and they begin to be able to read it for themselves. Now watch what happens, because we're looking at the folks right at the end of 1700s, the beginning of the 1800s, and they heard a loud voice from heaven saying to them, come up here. And they ascended to heaven in a cloud, and their enemies saw them. Speaking of the Word of God, said, come up here. It says their enemies saw them. It said that two things would happen. It says that the earth opened its mouth and swallowed up the flood of persecution that the devil cast out of his mouth. One way that the earth opened up its mouth and swallowed that was the Reformation. The other way the earth opened up its mouth and swallowed it was the discovery of the United States. You see, that's what our forefathers came over here for. They came over here because they were wanting freedom. They wanted to be able to worship as they wanted to not be told how to worship. They said, we want a country without a king. We want a church without a pope. They said, we want to worship like we want to. And so they came over here. But let me say this, folks. When the devil does this, like establishing this age of rationalism and all of Europe turning away from God, God again opens up a way for his word to be preached and proclaimed. And if you don't understand it, that's what the discovery of this country had to do with. If you don't understand that, you need to read a book called The Light and the Glory by Peter Marshall Jr. Let me tell you something. That will show you how God led in the discovery of this country and what its purpose was. And these people that came over here, the pilgrims that came over here, they were called to follow the Lord and to do his bidding. And I want you to listen, because they're on the ship. They're ready to leave and come over to this country. And their pastor, who can't go with them, John Robinson, can't go with them, but he says these words to them, and I want you to listen to what he said to them. We promise and covenant with God and with one another to receive whatsoever light or truth shall be made to us from his written word. He said, we make a covenant with God that we are going to follow the word of God, and whatever truth we find in God's word, we'll follow that. And those people that came over to this country, that's what God called them to do, was to follow the word of God, to walk with him and be obedient to his word. And they came over here to this country. And that's why. That's why the United States has had such a fantastic heritage of religious belief, is because what those forefathers believed and taught and stood for. I run onto these people that want to stand up and say, well, our leaders like Jefferson and all these, they weren't very religious. They may not have been. I'm not arguing that. I'm saying tonight they may not have been, but the people were. They were very religious, and they followed the Lord, and they desired to follow him. And as they came into this country, you find that a great revival took place. It was called the Great Awakening. And under George Whitefield, Great Awakening took place, and he preached across this country, and there was a tremendous revival that took place. And then you had John Wesley and the Wesleyan movement, or the Methodist movement, in which the people came back and said, we will follow the word of God and walk with him. And there was a great, great revival across the country. Did you notice? He said, come up here. And all of a sudden you find people who had never had an opportunity to get God's word. 1804, the British Bible Society. 1816, the American Bible Society. And all of a sudden, people were able to get a Bible and to read it for themselves. And with this, folks, there was such a revival to God's word and a movement that all of a sudden you had missionaries going all over the country. And then you have people like William Miller, the Midnight Cry, and you find God calling, now listen to me carefully, God calling the people of this country, I'm talking about the United States, calling the people of this country back to his word, to following what it says, to following him, being obedient to his commandments, keeping the Sabbath. God was calling the people of this nation to stand up and said, we will follow the word of God. That's what God was calling to do. And he was making this country a place, a safe haven, where the word of God could be preached. And it went out from here. You'll find people like Judson went to Burma, and Carey to India, and Morrison to China, Moffat and Livingston to Africa, and missionaries begin to go all over the world, and we're calling people back to the word of God and standing on the word of God and following it. This was what they were being called to do. But the dragon was enraged with the church, that the word of God was being spread, men and women were responding. He was enraged with the woman and went to make war with what? the rest of her seed. Do you know what that means? It means the devil is mad at you. That's what it means. It means he's mad at you. And particularly, listen, with the rest of her offspring who keep the commandments of God and have the testimony of Jesus Christ. He said, no, I don't want people. I don't want people keeping the commandments of God. I don't want them following the Lord Jesus Christ. I don't want them becoming like Jesus. And thus the devil is enraged and mad today because men and women today are stepping out and saying, yes, I'll follow the Lord. I'll be obedient to Him. I'll walk with Him. I'll give my heart to Christ and I'll let Him change me and make me what He wants me to be. This is what He's called us to do and to be. Therefore, rejoice, O heavens, and you who dwell in them. Woe to the inhabitants of the earth and the sea, for the devil is gone, come down to you having what? Great wrath, because he knows that his time is short. He has but a short time. It's run out. And he knows there's not much time left. Dear friend, there's not much time left. You and I are down to the end. And sure, the devil's angry. He's mad. He doesn't want the word of God spread. But the church folks, over the years, in spite of situations where you have had one thing come up after another to try to stop the progress of the church, God is blessed and it's gone forward. Oh, yes. We are living in an age of secularism, humanism. Today we live in an age where people don't think they need the Lord. They say, oh, well, we can do this. We see this across the whole country where they're going to teach across the country. Oh, you don't need God. That God, that this earth evolved. They deny the Creator. But God is calling His people and saying, be faithful. Be faithful. It will take place. God says it will come. And today, we stand at the midnight cry. That's where we are. The midnight cry was heard, behold, the bridegroom is coming. Go out to meet him. John Wesley's father, Samuel Wesley, said to his son John, he said, there will be a revival in this kingdom, referring to England. He said, I'll never see it, but you will. Years later, John Wesley came back to that church and they would not let him preach in his father's church. They denied that to him. And so he went out and he stood on the flat tombstone of his father's grave and preached to a multitude of people. And a great revival began to take place across England where men and women came back to God and said, yes, we're going to follow the Lord and walk with Him. Dear friend, that revival's coming today. I can see the beginning of it. I can see the turn in which the revival is going to come and it'll usher in the coming of the Lord. And the midnight cry saying, behold, the bridegroom cometh. Go ye out to meet Him. It's breaking like the dawn of the morning. And you and I need to be faithful to the message that we've learned. We need to preach it. We need to proclaim it. We need to be telling it to men and women everywhere that Jesus is coming back. We need to get ready for the coming of the Lord. The church without question, will be victorious. The question you and I need to ask ourselves is, will you be among it? Will you be part of it? Will you stand faithful and say, yes, I'm going to follow the Lord. I'm going to walk with Him. I'm going to do His will, because the Bible says it will. Here in Songs of Solomon, 6th chapter and verse 10, it says, who is she who looks forth as the morning, fair as the moon, clear as the sun, awesome as an army with banners? This is the church. Fair as the morning, awesome as an army with banners. The church is to go forth, and God says that He will bless, and that it will be His people and His church. And dear friend, I'll assure you, history shows that time after time, when the devil has done all that he can do to suppress the church, it has come out and prospered and gone forth as an army with banners. What a difference it makes. The church indeed has one foundation. Mid toil and tribulation and tumult of her war, she waits the consummation of peace forevermore. Till with the vision glorious, her longing eyes are blessed, the great church victorious shall be the church at rest. That's God's church. You and I have the privilege of being part of that. To stand firm. Don't give up. Look up and say, this is our God. He will be with us. He will care for us. We will stand with Him as we look for His coming. Let us pray. Father in heaven, as we have looked at Your church down through the ages, how time after time effort has been made to close it out, to put it down, to bring an end to it. But Lord, through Your Word, through the Word of God, You have spoken to the hearts of men and women and have raised up mighty men and women of God who loved not their lives unto the death, Lord, but stood firm with You. As we who stand here in these last days, in which the devil is angry, may we be faithful. Help us, Lord, to not give up, but to hang on and to go forth and to proclaim the soon return of our Lord and Savior. For Your wonderful, marvelous blessings and for the presence of Your Spirit, we thank You in Christ's name. Amen. Well, the church, without question, will go through. But dear friend, it's not so much what you know as who you know. And so our next series is about no other name like Jesus. Because if you know Him personally and you have a relationship with Him, nothing else matters. And you'll be right there when Jesus comes. So be with us as we go into this next series. God bless you. There's a popular movie that depicts the complete annihilation of the world through earthquakes, fires, tsunamis, and flood in the year 2012. Jesus warns us against setting dates in Matthew 24:36. But of that day and hour, no one knows, not even the angel of heaven, but my Father only. While this film may be entertaining, it has done nothing but heighten the fear of the people of this world. For many years now, we have seen the signs of a world in a state of collapse. And even unbelievers are increasingly uncomfortable with the way things are going. Truly, we stand on the very edge of Earth's history. And believe me, The $250 million spent on special effects for this film don't even come close to what is about to be unleashed upon mankind. The Bible warns of wars, famines, pestilence, and earthquakes, culminating in the most spectacular upheaval this world has ever seen. Just listen to this description found in Revelation, the 6th chapter. And behold, there was a great earthquake, and the sun became black as the sackcloth of hair, and the moon became like blood, and the stars of the heaven fell to the earth as a fig tree drops its late figs when it is shaken by a mighty wind. Then the sky receded as a scroll when it is rolled up, and every mountain and island removed out of its place. Friends, this will not be a Hollywood movie. These events will surely take place, and we must warn the world as quickly as possible. You see, there will be no secret rapture. Every human being alive at the time will be affected, whether they are wicked or righteous. But while the fear that has gripped the hearts of the wicked will cause them to beg for rocks to fall on them, those who are righteous will welcome these events as signs of Christ's coming. They will say, "Behold, this is our God. We have waited for Him, and He will save us." Listen to these glorious words from 1 Thessalonians 4. "For the Lord Himself will descend from heaven with a shout, with the voice of the archangel, and with the trumpet of God, and the dead in Christ will rise first. Then we who are alive and remain shall be caught up together with them in the clouds to meet the Lord in the air. And thus we shall always be with the Lord. Wherefore, comfort one another with these words." Oh, friends, our burden is to share this good news, to bring comfort to those who are living in fear. That's why we continue to preach the gospel of salvation through Jesus Christ to anyone who will listen. To see a soul come to Jesus and be saved is worth any cost and all efforts. That's why this ministry exists. Won't you help us?
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2: Fresh manna fell to the ground as a gift from God while the Israelites were in the wilderness. 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How the Israelites must have anticipated the taste and the smell of each morning's delivery. 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And now, here's Pastor Mike.
3: Over the past few weeks, we went through the mainline story, you remember, of the book of Esther. And we had a four-part series that we entitled Lessons from the Book of Esther. And in that series, even though the name God is not mentioned in the book of Esther, we saw his providential leadings from the beginning of the story to the very end of the story. Today, we begin a short series of, I believe, one of the most amazing miracles that we read in Scripture. The title of today's message, and in a couple weeks when we're back again, is Jesus Knew What to Do. What's the title? Jesus Knew What to Do. And this is our opening take. The Bible says that Jesus asked Philip the question, "Where shall we buy bread that all of these may eat?" And then the next verse after the question, it says, "And this he said," that is, Jesus said to Philip, "and this he said to prove him, for he himself knew what he would do." And so our title today and in a couple of weeks, Jesus Knew What to Do. So, church family, the good news today is that Jesus knew what he would do, and he still knows what to do. Jesus knows all about you and I and each one of our situations that all of us are going through today. Jesus knows all that. He not only knows it, but he knows how he is going to take care of the details that you and I may face now and in the future. So with this kind of information, let us not think that we can inform him of anything. Does that make sense? The Bible says, you remember in the Sermon on the Mount and recorded in Matthew chapter 6 and verse number 8, "Your heavenly Father knows what you have need of before you even what?" Yeah, before you even ask him. So prayer, that is asking God of our needs and other things, prayer is not meant for the Lord's information. And in this story, it just simply says, Jesus asked Philip the question, Philip, where shall we buy food to feed this entire group? And in the question, we see that Jesus was asking it because he had already decided what he was going to do. And the question is not put to Philip or to you or I today as we review the story, that we may instruct him, but that he may what? Instruct us. The Bible tells us that Jesus was directly involved in the makings of the heavens and the earth. We read that in Genesis 1, and we read that in John chapter 1. So Jesus, he knows how to do things. And he will bring you and I through whatever situation that might be currently boggling our minds. While Jesus encourages our involvement in his great work on earth, the reality is he doesn't really need our limited wisdom to be added to his infinite knowledge. Why? Because he already knows what he's going to do. And you and I can trust and serve a Savior like that. Will you please bow your heads as we pray together? Our Father in heaven, Lord, we're going to take a little bit of time now to open the sacred scriptures. As we do so, we invite your Holy Spirit to attend our time, and please grant us wisdom and understanding. In Jesus' name we pray. Amen. So open your Bibles with me to John chapter 6. That's where we're going this morning. John chapter 6. Our key verse, of course, is our reading. And Grady, thank you for reading our text today. We're going to get a little bit of the context. Let's start with verse number 1. John chapter 6, starting with verse number 1. The Bible says, after these things, Jesus went over the Sea of Galilee, which is the Sea of Tiberias. And a great multitude followed him because they saw his miracles, which he did on them that were diseased. And Jesus went up into a mountain, and there he sat with his disciples. And the Passover, a feast of the Jews, was nigh. When Jesus then lifted up his eyes and saw a great company come unto him, he said unto Philip, whence shall we buy bread that these may eat? Verse 6, and this he said to prove him. So why did Jesus ask the question? Yeah, to prove him or to test him, for he himself knew what he would do. Philip answered him, 200 pennyworth of bread is not sufficient for them, that every one of them may take a little. One of his disciples, Andrew, Simon Peter's brother, said unto him, there is a lad here which has 5 barley loaves and 2 small fishes, but what are they among so many? And Jesus said, make the men sit down. Now there was much grass in the place, so that the men sat down in number about how many? 5,000. And you know the rest of the story. What an amazing story. As we look at the story, probably one of the first things that we see are people. 5,000 plus, because obviously there are wives and children part of the picture as well, and they are hungry as hunters, and they all need to have food given to them. And here is the provision, 5 biscuits and 2 anchovies. The disproportion is enormous. The contrast between supply and demand is immense. But our Lord and Savior Jesus Christ was equal to the emergency. Amen? was equal to the emergency. And when you finish reading the rest of the story, none of the people went without sharing in his bounty. And the text simply says they were all filled. But today and in a couple of weeks, we are not looking at the biscuits and sardines. We are considering the question our Lord asked Philip and the purpose of the question. Our Lord consults with Philip, asking the disciple, "Whence shall we buy bread that these may eat?" Some have inferred from this that Jesus did not know what to do, but felt embarrassed about the situation of not having any food and so many people there who were hungry. From this, they would argue that Jesus cannot be the Son of the Almighty God, for surely embarrassment is inconsistent with omnipotence and omniscience. Why should Jesus consult with Philip if he knows all things? But from our text today, we see that Jesus was not asking information or taking counsel with Philip because he felt doubt as to his line of procedure and what he was going to do. He was not asking for information from Philip. He did not want Philip to multiply bread, but he desired to multiply Philip's what? Jesus desired to multiply Philip's faith. The Bible says, "And this he said to Philip to prove him." If you were to look at that word prove, it just simply means to test him. "For he himself," that is Jesus, "knew what he was already going to do, but he is going to prove and test the faith of his disciple." So here in this narrative, a question is brought for Philip, but there was no question with the master. Today's focus is on the question that was asked to Philip and the purpose of it. And in a couple of weeks, we'll touch base on the fact that there was no question as to what Jesus was going to do. Thus, the title of our series is simply what? Jesus knew what to do. So Jesus put the question to Philip to prove or test him on at least a few points. And that is what we're going to consider today. And remember, Jesus did not want food from Philip. He wanted faith from Philip. So the master inquires, "Where shall we buy food that these may all eat?" And what did Philip say? If Philip has strong faith, he might answer something like this, "Great master, there is no need to buy bread. You are greater than Moses, and under Moses, the people were fed with manna in the wilderness. All you have to do is speak the word, and what will happen? Bread shall be rained all around this large crowd, and they will be filled." If Philip had strong faith, he might have said something like that. If Philip possessed great faith, he might have replied, "Lord, you are greater than Elisha." And Elisha took a few loaves and ears of corn and fed the sons of the prophets. O wonder-working Lord, you can do the same. And if Philip had displayed greater faith than that, he might have said, "Lord, I do not know where bread is to be bought for so many, but it is written, man shall not what? Live by bread alone, but by every word that proceeds out of the mouth of God." Lord, you can refresh this entire group without visible and physical bread. You can satisfy their hunger and fill them to the full, and they don't need a single bite. Speak your word, and they will be good to go. Philip could have said some things like that. Is that not true?
4: Yeah.
3: The question was put forth to Philip to prove him, to test him. And question this morning, did that question prove and test him? Yes, it did prove him. And what did it prove? It proved that he had very little faith. For he immediately began to count and calculate his pennyworths. He began counting pennies instead of looking to omnipotence. And sitting here in church today, we ought not shake our finger at Philip too vigorously, saying things like, shame, shame. For we have done some of the same things when we have met challenges, when we have met situations, when we have been in times of need, and when we have faced projects that we didn't know for sure how they were going to get done. Just a simple question. Have you ever started calculating and adding up your pennies, nickels, dimes, quarters, and dollars when you were in a situation that you didn't know for sure what to do? Have we done such without looking to God first and asking for help and guidance and simply putting our trust in Him? So we're not really talking against the idea of counting the cost, but counting the cost without first trusting in God. If we are honest with ourselves, and it is always best to be so, we would admit that we have had such lack of faith. Few of us in church today can plead exemption from this failure. And this is something I believe we will have to personally wrestle with. Each one of us will have to personally wrestle with, especially in the days in which we live. There are things taking place in society that are challenging the very biblical norms and promises and commands of Scripture. And how are you, as a Christian in this great Advent movement, going to respond? There are even challenges sometimes within the Christian church that are not following the principles of Scripture and the commands of Scripture. How are we going to respond? Are we going to put our full trust in God and not be too worried about all the details of how everything is going to come together? So Jesus asked Philip the question. Remember, Jesus knows what he's going to do, but he's asking Philip the question, for what reason? To test him, to prove him. He is proving and testing his faith in his master. The next thought we wish to consider, I believe we also see that Jesus was not only testing Philip's faith, but he was testing his love. He was testing what? Yeah, he was testing Philip's love. And I believe here he scored better on the test than the previous one. For question, did Philip love the master? Yeah. Was Philip's faith on the weak side? But did he still love the master? Yes. He did love his master, even though he was slow of heart to believe. And in many true hearts, there is more quiet love than active faith. Now, we ought to have both. But in many hearts, you see quiet love more than the active faith. And as I think on these things, I'm sorry that there should be so little faith, but I am thankful that there is some love. The Savior seemed to say to Philip, Philip, I want to feed these people. You're from this area. Will you come to my help? Where can we buy bread for this large group? It's as if Jesus is saying, I'm going to associate you with me, Philip. Come now, how shall we accomplish our task? And Philip loves his master. Therefore, he is quite ready to consider the matter and give at least the master the benefit of his arithmetic. So he says, Lord, 200 pennyworth is not sufficient. And with this, I find it interesting to note that Jesus did not ask him what would not be sufficient. He was asking him what would be sufficient. Philip begins calculating the negative side of the question, which, of course, you and I have never done, have we? And we find, as Philip calculates the negative side of the question, we find that his final conclusion to the matter of the equation did not add up very well. Philip counts up what would not be sufficient at all and leaves the Lord all sufficient out of his addition. But still, even in that calculation, he showed his love for the master. The master asked the question, and Philip did take time to entertain the question. If he had not been full of love and esteem for Jesus, he might have said something like this, My Lord, it is idle to go into that. We are a poor group. We have a small amount of money that is given to us every now and then, and I do not know the details of that. Perhaps you should ask Judas. He's the one that

Because God is love, and he's asking us to have that characteristic in abundance. If we lack faith, let us make sure that we never lack in love. And by the way, you remember what the Apostle Paul said to the Corinthian church, recorded in 1 Corinthians chapter 13. He talks about the greatest gift. What's the greatest gift? Yeah, God's love that is placed in our hearts. The Greek word there is agape, which is God's unselfish love that's brought to the life. And I could have all knowledge of the scriptures, but if I don't have love, is it going to profit me much? What about the prophecies? I can understand all the prophecies of the Bible. Spit out the 1260, the 1290, the 1335, the 70 weeks, the 2300 days. Spit all those prophecies out. And if I have not love, how's it going to add up? Not very. I could even have faith that can move mountains. And if I don't have love, what happens? It profits me how much? Yeah, nothing. And so Jesus was testing Philip. He's testing his faith, testing his love. And I believe there was also the aspect that Jesus was testing his sympathy for the people. By the question asked of him, Jesus moved Philip's heart to care about people. If you were to read this account in the other Gospels, you would find out what the other disciples said. Do you know what the other disciples said? You know, Jesus asked the question, where are we going to buy food to feed everybody? You know what the other disciples said? Yeah, they said, send the multitude away. So much for their sympathy, huh? Yeah, send the multitude away that they may go into the villages and try to find food and buy for themselves. Well, now that's really helpful. Jesus, perhaps noticing a little more tenderness in Philip than the others, asked Philip, Philip, you, where can we buy bread? And Philip considered the matter. Jesus was putting great honor on Philip to associate with him, and perhaps Jesus saw in him a sympathetic soul. I believe that was the case. Otherwise, Jesus wouldn't have asked him. And Christ loves to work with believers like that. What do you think? One thing I have noticed through the years is that God does great things through those who have warm and sympathetic hearts. I have also noticed that he seldom uses those whose hearts are cold and hard. Christian love and warmth within ourselves. Follow the thought. Christian love and warmth within ourselves, which, by the way, only comes through the born-again experience. Only comes when we accept Jesus as our Savior and trust and obey him as our Lord. Christian love and warmth within ourselves. What does it do? It ends up creating warmth in others, which can then lead them to come to God and consider his grand truths for their own lives. You know what I believe? I believe a kind and lovable Christian moves the mighty hand of God and great things take place. Souls are touched and won for God's kingdom through loving and merciful and generous Christians. So our Lord sought to stir up Philip's sympathy. Come, Philip, what shall you and I do for the people? Where shall we buy bread so these people can eat? Now, Philip did not have the perfect sympathy for others that Jesus had, but he had a measure of it, and he entertained the question. And I trust that God has given to us here today the ability of communing day by day with our only begotten Savior. And he has called us to share the everlasting gospel in the context of the three angels' message in the hall and the area. And it will help if we are loving.

0: and lovable Christians. If we are cranky and impatient, that's not going to produce much success. So this question comes to us to test and prove us today. Where shall we buy bread to feed the people in this area that they may eat? Where and how can we help people physically, but more importantly, what? Spiritually, to be a blessing in this community and to lead them to Christ. And then we have one concluding thought, and that is this: let us not be wanting in faith or love or sympathy, but let us work together as a church family, united in the cause of Christ, so that we will have more power to be a blessing. The one last thought in this story, in this part of the story that I would like us to consider, is that Jesus did not only bring this question to Philip to test him, but he also brought it to the other disciples as well. Were the other disciples there when Jesus asked Philip the question? Yes. The other disciples were there, and in a little while, they would be used to distribute the Lord's blessings of a lad's lunch. But in particular, we read of a committee of two. Who were the two? Well, it was Philip and then Peter's brother, Andrew. Philip says 200 pennyworth is not enough. What does Andrew say? Andrew says, well, no, it's not. But there is a lad here who has a lunch with 5 barley loaves and 2 small fishes. And I like this brotherly consultation of willing minds, don't you? Even though their faith was not very strong at this point, we see that they differ in ideas and approach, but they are responding to Christ's question. Philip is willing to begin if he has what we might consider a grand start. He must see at least 200 pennyworth of bread on hand, and then he is ready to entertain the idea. Andrew, on the other hand, he is willing to commence with a little bit of capital. A few loaves and a couple of fish, this enables him to start. But he then remarks, what are they among so many? And you know what I believe? I believe that when saints converse together in the presence of Christ, they help each other and perhaps get things done. What one does not see, another might see. Philip was counting the impossible pence and could not see the possible loaves. But Andrew could see what Philip overlooked. He spied out a lad and his lunch with the loaves and the fishes. It was not much, and Andrew did not at that moment have the faith that that lad's lunch could feed the thousands from his little basket. But he saw what he saw and then told Jesus about it. Thus they made commencement on the question and situation by mutual discussion and consultation, and then just placed it in the hands of Christ. And that's a pretty good mode of operation for success. Then what did Christ do? Then Christ took things from there. For he already knew what? He already knew what he was going to do. And we'll talk about that in a couple of weeks. The Bible says that Jesus asked Philip the question, where shall we buy bread that all these may eat? And this he said to prove him, for he himself knew what he would do. So, church family. The good news today is Jesus knew what to do, and he still knows what to do. Jesus knows all about you and I in each one of our situations that we are all going through today. And he knows how he is going to take care of the details that you and I might face in the future. So let us not think that we can inform him of anything. The Bible says in Matthew chapter 6 and verse 8, your heavenly Father, he knows what you have need of before you even ask. So prayer is not meant for the Lord's information. It's meant for our blessing and learning. And in this story, we see simply that Jesus already knew what he was going to do. And so the question is not put to Philip or to you or I today as we have considered it, that we may instruct him, but that he may what? Instruct us. The Bible tells us that Jesus was directly involved in making the heavens and the earth. From that, we conclude that Jesus knows how to do things. And he will bring you through whatever situation that might be boggling your mind at the current time. And while he encourages our involvement in his great work on earth, the reality is he doesn't really need our limited wisdom to be added to his infinite knowledge. He already knows. And you and I can trust and serve a Savior like that. Our Father in heaven, Lord, we thank you so much for the privilege that we've had to worship you this day. And Lord, now we stand and bow our heads and consecrate ourselves to you and ask that you would give us the grace and the power to follow you in all the ways that you would have us go. Help us to trust in all that you can do. Strengthen our faith and our love for you and mankind, and help us to work together to be a blessing until the great day that you come. We ask these things in the worthy and precious name of Jesus. And let all the church say, Amen.
1: 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If you've enjoyed his sermon, why not visit one of his churches this coming Sabbath or a church near you listed on strongtowerradio.org? You'll find the Holland Church at 112 79 Audagon Street in Holland, and their church service begins at 10:50 a.m. And you'll find the South Haven Church at 157 Blue Star Highway in South Haven, and their church service begins at 11:15. 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
2: Jesus said, today in this world you will have trouble. You will be disappointed. You will suffer. But be brave. I have defeated this world and all its temporary troubles. No matter what happens today, don't surrender to anxiety or fear. Instead, trust in me. Come to me when you're struggling and tired and overwhelmed, and I will give you relief. Team up with me today and learn from me, for I am kind and humble. I will give you my peace, and it's a peace that the world doesn't have and can't give you. Today, when you face problems, don't stress out. Talk to me about them. Then my peace will protect your heart and your mind from fear and doubt. So speak my words of life into your heart and say, I can do all things through Christ who strengthens me. Say, I am more than a conqueror through Christ who loves me. Say, the joy of the Lord is my strength. You are my masterpiece, and I created you to do great things. I created you to be faithful, to be thankful, to be joyful, because this is the day that I have made. Rejoice and be glad in it, for I am coming back soon, and I will wipe away every tear. I will end all suffering and pain, but until then, I promise that I will never reject you or abandon you, and that I will be with you today, tomorrow, and to the end of the world, because I love you. What would happen if you committed to listening to this every morning for the next 30 days? Would your faith get stronger? Would your peace get deeper? Would these promises come to your mind when you need them the most? The disciples spent 3.5 years with Jesus, and it transformed their lives forever. Then these same followers went on to change the world. Jesus wants to transform your life too, and he wants you to help him change the world again. But are you ready? If you are, the first step is to commit to listen to this clip for the next 30 days. 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Invite your small group or best friend or spouse to join you for the next 30 days, and together you will witness the miracles that can happen when people just give Jesus a chance. If Jesus can transform guys like Matthew and girls like Mary of Magdalene, then he can do mighty things in your life too. So give him a shot. You'll be glad you did.

0: Hello, everyone. Welcome again to a thoughtful hour. I'm here on Strong Tower Radio. My name is Pastor Garrett Morgan, and I'm here with my friend David.
1: David Bolduc from Strong Tower Radio.
0: And we have just been so inspired as we've been reading through the final hours of the life of Jesus. We're trying to go through a gospel harmony of all the different gospels.
1: Yeah.
0: And Desire of Ages does a good job of giving the chronological...
1: Right, the chronological... Of
0: timeline.
1: The events of what happened,
0: yeah,
1: through Christ's life.
0: Exactly. And we're offering Desire of Ages to anyone that gives us a call and asks us for one,
1: absolutely.
0: Right?
1: Absolutely. Give us a call, 231-468-2087. Go to our website, str.fm. Or if you can't do that, just write us a letter and send it to P.O. Box 567, Cadillac, Michigan, 49601.
0: Wonderful. And one other thing that we're using here, and if you can, you know, go on Google to find one, we can try and get one to you. We're talking about how we can do that, but we're going through a gospel harmony. Those are really nice.
1: It is, because it gives you a play-by-play of the chronology of what's actually happening.
0: Absolutely. So the gospel harmony, I actually have one in the back of my Bible. I didn't even know it was there until recently.
1: That's cool.
0: But if you just find it there, it just tells you the events and the order that they happened. Mm-hmm. Then it lists where it's found in the gospels.
1: Now, you know, I stumbled across the gospel harmony getting ready for this program. But I've always used the marginal references in my Bible, and it's like the old style hot links.
0: Yep.
1: So, you know, instead of clicking on it, you got to turn to this. But it gives you a reference from this verse back to another verse.
0: Really
1: and
0: nice.
1: Sometimes there's multiple layers, so you got to do some digging. But having a Bible with a marginal reference really helps you get a better grasp of what the Bible is talking about.
0: Absolutely. So invest in that good Bible, right?
1: And it wasn't that expensive. Really,
0: no.
1: It's only like $25 or something. Come on, $25 is... For the benefit that you get from it, spend a little bit more money and you'll be blessed.
0: Yeah, I think my Bible that I use every day only costs me like $30, $35.
1: Yeah.
0: But, I mean, if you're using it every day, mm-hmm. I mean, get some quality, right?
1: And you know some people want to do it on their smartphone. I'm good with that.
0: Yeah.
1: But I like to make notes in my Bible because whenever I put a note in there, the next time we're going through that, you think, oh, and so I look at the note or I look at the reference that I found and it's a blessing to me. So. And you don't have to recharge a Bible.
0: You don't have to recharge a Bible. Yeah, and it becomes like your security blanket.
1: Yeah.
0: Like having your Bible with you is just, it's nice. But anyway, talking about a security blanket, Jesus didn't have one of those in the situation that we left him in last time.
1: But he had faith in his Father.
0: He had faith in his Father. This is true.
1: Yeah.
0: But he had been forsaken by all of his disciples.
1: And it wasn't just the 12. It was the whole group.
0: His following.
1: Yeah.
0: Yep. And we have... His religion, his country, it seems like everyone is against him.
1: Yeah.
0: When just a few days prior on Palm Sunday, they were praising him.
1: You know the interesting parallel between Christ and the book of Job?
0: Mm.
1: The first chapter 1 of Job talks about you can do all this stuff and take away from him, but you can't touch him.
0: Interesting.
1: But then the second chapter is now you can touch him. Up until this point when Jesus is arrested, Satan couldn't touch Jesus. Now that Jesus has been arrested, and that began when Judas kissed him, and in the book Desire of Ages, it talks about how whenever the other people saw Judas touching Jesus, that sparked something. And so now that's Job chapter 2, where now you can afflict him, but you can't take his life.
0: That's interesting.
1: Isn't that fascinating how
0: that's
1: the
0: really
1: Bible just kind of get more depth from it?
0: And you know, the Bible's like an onion. There's just layers upon layers and... Yeah. And even here with like Judas, like the Bible calls him in the New Testament, son of perdition, which is a phrase for Antichrist as well. So it's.
1: And it's Antichrist. It's not against Christ. It's not like he's his bitterest enemy, even though in principle he is. It's the one taking the place of Christ.
0: In place of Christ. Exactly.
1: Look at me instead of him. Judas is like, I'm going to be his right hand man because actually I'm going to be driving the bus.
0: Exactly.
1: And Jesus is like, no, you're not.
0: And of course, we know the end of Judas.
1: Yeah.
0: But we're here to focus on Jesus, not Judas. Praise the Lord for that.
1: Yes.
0: So he's been betrayed. He's in the hands of the mob after the whole fiasco with the ear. We talked about that in the last episode. And now he's been led to Annas, which is not the high priest of Caiaphas.
1: Okay.
0: But it's a relation, right?
1: Yeah. Father-in-law.
0: Father-in-law.
1: Right?
0: It is.
1: Yeah.
0: And the only one that mentions this in the Gospels is John. John 18 mentions that he first goes to Annas. John 18, 13. And they led him away to Annas first, for he was father-in-law to Caiaphas, which was the high priest that same year.
1: Mm-hmm.
0: So first person they lead them to is Annas, and there's like a mini trial there from what we understand.
1: Right. Yeah.
0: And I'll say, we wanted to talk about this, I forgot. So a lot of people think that this trial of Jesus, and it would be more fair to say trials plural, because Jesus went through six trials,
1: right?
0: And we'll talk about those. But from the time of Jesus in Gethsemane and then being betrayed, which was around midnight, right? A little bit before that.
1: Close to
0: midnight. And so the time from his betrayal to being on the cross was less than 24 hours.
1: Now, when I realized that, what you just said, it's like, that's true. But you always think the whole week, the whole time period takes so much longer.
0: Yeah.
1: But it doesn't.
0: Yeah. I mean, right now, there's a big trial that's going on in the United States right now. I won't mention which one it is, but I'm paying closer attention to it because I'm interested in what's happening.
1: Mm-hmm.
0: And this trial's gone on for weeks. And every little detail, every little picture and movement and character witness, and I mean, there's no end in sight.
1: Mm-hmm.
0: Like, the prosecution just ended. Now it's time for the defense. And the prosecution took a month.
1: Oh, wow.
0: So, I mean, it's just so detailed. But here, at the trials of Jesus, it's mm-hmm. like 9 hours.
1: Yeah.
0: Right.
1: But it's like you brought up last time, too. This happened at nighttime. And
0: yes.
1: In the Jewish economy, that was illegal.
0: Illegal.
1: That case should have been thrown out immediately
0: mm-hmm.
1: because what they did, they did not have good witnesses, and they arrested him at nighttime. Those two right there were against the law.
0: Absolutely. And we'll see here from the Gospels as well that the witnesses they did have were hired, right?
1: Mm-hmm.
0: They were false witnesses that were hired to speak against him.
1: And they
0: him.
1: Couldn't even.
0: No, their stories didn't line up.
1: No, they didn't.
0: Exactly. And also, think about this too, and this plays into the story here. The Jews had wanted to kill Jesus before this.
1: Yes.
0: But because they were under Roman rule, they didn't have the authority to execute anyone they wanted like they did in the theocracy.
1: Yeah.
0: So they had to go to the Romans.
1: You know, going back to John, I think it's chapter 11, the whole thing where Lazarus dies and Jesus raises him from the grave. It talks in there about how they wanted to kill Jesus and Lazarus.
0: Yep, they want him gone.
1: And Jesus had told a parable. Even if somebody by the name of Lazarus came from the grave, you still wouldn't believe me.
0: Mm, that's something.
1: There it is, right there.
0: Yeah. And even back when Christ first started his ministry, he performed one of his first miracles. And it goes to the Jewish council, and Nicodemus comes on the scene and says, well, wait a minute, we have to examine this guy before we just knock him off.
1: Yeah.
0: So, but here, I doubt that he's involved with this.
1: Probably not. He probably was, we just don't want him. He talks too much.
0: Yeah, he talks too much. We don't want that influence over us. He's one of them anyway.
1: Yeah.
0: Right? So Jesus is before Annas, but Annas isn't the one that can give authority to the Romans to kill someone. So Jesus goes from Annas to the high priest, Caiaphas.
1: Mm-hmm. Yeah.
0: And we see that in John 18:14. It says, now Caiaphas was he which gave counsel to the Jews that it was expedient that one man should die for the people. And then we see Simon Peter, and he's there.
1: Yeah.
0: And he's warming up next to a fire outside the judgment hall.
1: And this is talking about that when Jesus said, before the cock crows, you will deny me three times.
0: Exactly. And so we're seeing this play out in Peter's life during the same period.
1: Yeah. So they're in there with Jesus in the trials going on, and then Peter's outside there, and of all people, a young girl comes up to him,
0: mm-hmm.
1: a servant girl. Now, who is the least person that Peter should be afraid of? Not a servant girl.
0: She's low on the totem pole.
1: And then
0: time.
1: Yet she says, weren't you with him?
0: Mm-hmm.
1: Just an innocent question, maybe, or maybe she's trying to point out something, and he denies Christ right there.
0: There you have it. Exactly. So we see that here. And in fact, Annas is only mentioned in the Gospel of John. We talked about that. But Jesus before Caiaphas and the denials of Peter, that happens in all four of the Gospels. So they all mention the trial with Caiaphas and Peter denying Jesus, which
1: and
0: is interesting.
1: You know, it's not to throw Peter, the old saying we say so many times, throw him under the bus.
0: Right.
1: It's to show the love of Christ for Peter.
0: Mm-hmm.
1: And Peter was a sinner just like all the rest of them.
0: Mm-hmm.
1: He wasn't perfect, but he made mistakes. But the difference between Peter and Judas is just like the difference between King David and King Saul.
0: Mm-hmm.
1: Because David pleaded for God's forgiveness. Peter pled for God's forgiveness. Judas and Saul, they were full of themselves, and they would not submit.
0: Mm-hmm.
1: And Jesus on the mount said, thy will be done. Peter and David both had that same character. Thy will be done.
0: There you have it. And so Jesus here is on his way between trials, right?
1: Mm-hmm.
0: So, and I love how Luke puts it, Peter denies Jesus those three times.
1: Yes.
0: And in fact, one of the Gospels, I forget which one it is, but he even swears.
1: Oh, yeah. Yeah.
0: Right?
1: He's just like trying to convince him completely that he is not a disciple.
0: Yep. I don't even know who that man is. Mm-hmm. What are you talking about?
1: Yeah.
0: And then I find it just, you can see it in your mind in Luke 22:60.
1: Okay.
0: And Peter said, "Man, I know not what you say." And immediately, while he yet spoke, the cock crew.
1: Mm-hmm.
0: So in the moment that Peter was denying Jesus that third time, and it was just on his lips, that rooster crows.
1: Yeah. And something so innocent as a rooster crowing, but yet Peter's like, Jesus said three times.
0: Click.
1: Boom.
0: Yep. And in that moment, verse 61, and the Lord turned and looked upon Peter.
1: And it wasn't a scowl like, I told you.
0: Just eye contact.
1: Yeah.
0: Right.
1: He didn't even have to, yeah, eye contact.
0: So, you know, when I remember reading this story for the first time or just hearing this story, I always thought, okay, Peter just came to that thought on his own, but Jesus must have been passing by, but he was visible,
1: mm-hmm.
0: and that rooster crowed, and he looks at Peter, and Peter remembered the word of the Lord, and he went out and wept.
1: And I love how the book Desire of Ages puts it, because Peter looks at Christ, Christ looks at him, and there's sorrow in Christ's eyes for Peter, even though John 18:23-22 just happened where Jesus was being beaten and struck by these other people. Jesus was going through physical abuse himself, but he looks at Peter with compassion and says, oh, poor Peter.
0: Yeah.
1: And it just really wrenches Peter's heart, and he goes out and he goes back to Gethsemane.
0: He goes to his Gethsemane experience.
1: Place. Yeah.
0: I really believe that this is the point when Peter is converted.
1: Yeah.
0: And he has to hit that rock bottom.
1: Yeah.
0: And again, this is another comparison here, because you see Peter and you see Judas, and they both come to a very similar what just happened.
1: Yeah.
0: Judas goes and he ends it.
1: You know, there's three phases of repentance.
0: Mm-hmm.
1: There's first acknowledging that you did something wrong. But there's secondly, whenever you start taking ownership. But the third part is whenever you take ownership and you say, I'm going to do different.
0: Yeah.
1: And Peter, Judas, he's like, yeah, I got caught. But Peter, he said, Lord, I'm done with that.
0: Repentance.
1: Yeah.
0: So Judas doesn't follow through with the gift of repentance, and he takes matters into his own hands.
1: Yes.
0: And Peter is broken.
1: Yeah.
0: And he repents.
1: Yes.
0: So again, there's major lessons to be learned in the comparison of those two things.
1: Mm-hmm.
0: You know, when someone is convicted about something that they've done, and like we all have been,
1: oh, yeah.
0: It's very easy to dwell on that and to beat yourself up to the point that you're just in utter despair.
1: Right.
0: But remember, yes, it's a serious thing when we sin against God, but there is forgiveness, and yeah. You can overcome.
1: And if you look at the parable of the prodigal son,
0: yeah,
1: the whole principle behind that is he came to himself.
0: Mm-hmm.
1: And whenever he realized what he had done, the father's like, no more conversation. We're done. You're here. That's all that matters.
0: Exactly.
1: Because you've turned back and you've recognized the son. He asked for forgiveness.
0: So do you think Judas would have been forgiven?
1: Absolutely.
0: Yes.
1: Lucifer would have been forgiven if he had come to that point.
0: What a testimony that would have been for Judas.
1: He would have had, yeah, Judas would have been, you know, you've got Paul and you got Peter, James, John. Judas would have been above that because he was the one, but yet he said, I was wrong.
0: Right. So what a waste of a story that could have been with Judas. But we have Peter who follows the word of God and is humble enough to repent and be changed.
1: Yeah.
0: And we see the power that comes from that. But we are out of time, aren't we?
1: Yes, we are.
0: So we'll be back next time with seeing Jesus go before Caiaphas. But thank you again for joining us here on A Thoughtful Hour at Strong Tower Radio. And we will see you next time.

0: Now the weather forecast for Strong Tower Radio. For Michigan's UP, it's going to be mostly sunny today. Highs up to 73 degrees with winds out of the south at 10 to 15 miles an hour. A 50% chance of scattered showers arriving overnight. We're going to stay mostly cloudy. Lows down to 59 degrees. For northern Michigan, we're going to be mostly sunny today. Highs up to 74 degrees with a light breeze from the south. Cloud cover will increase overnight with lows down to 55 degrees. Winds will be light out of the south as well. For southern Michigan, it's going to be a sunny afternoon today. Highs will be warming up to 75 degrees with a light breeze from the southwest. Mostly cloudy skies filling in overnight. Lows back down to 58 degrees with a light breeze from the south. And for central Illinois, it's going to be a sunny afternoon. Highs up to 83 degrees today with a southern breeze at 5 to 10 miles an hour. We will have partly cloudy skies overnight with lows down to 63 degrees and winds out of the southeast. For Strong Tower Radio, I'm meteorologist Scott Cook.
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3: Soon after the encampment at Sinai, Moses was called up into the mountain to meet with God. Alone he climbed the steep and rugged path and drew near to the cloud that marked the place of Jehovah's presence. Israel was now to be taken into a close and peculiar relation to the Most High, to be incorporated as a church and a nation under the government of God. The message to Moses for the people was, "Ye have seen what I did unto the Egyptians, and how I bare you on eagle's wings, and brought you unto myself. Now therefore, if ye will obey my voice indeed, and keep my covenant, then ye shall be a peculiar treasure unto me above all people, for all the earth is mine, and ye shall be unto me a kingdom of priests and an holy nation." Moses returned to the camp, and having summoned the elders of Israel, he repeated to them the divine message. Their answer was, "All that the Lord has spoken, we will do." Thus they entered into a solemn covenant with God, pledging themselves to accept Him as their ruler, by which they became, in a special sense, the subjects of His authority. Again their leader ascended the mountain, and the Lord said unto him, "Lo, I come unto thee in a thick cloud, that the people may hear when I speak with thee, and believe thee forever." When they met with difficulties in the way, they were disposed to murmur against Moses and Aaron and accuse them of leading the hosts of Israel from Egypt to destroy them. The Lord would honor Moses before them, that they might be led to confide in his instructions. God purposed to make the occasion of speaking his law a scene of awful grandeur in keeping with its exalted character. The people were to be impressed that everything connected with the service of God must be regarded with greatest reverence. The Lord said to Moses, "Go unto the people, and sanctify them today and tomorrow, and let them wash their clothes and be ready against the third day. For the third day the Lord will come down in the sight of all the people upon Mount Sinai." During these intervening days, all were to occupy the time in solemn preparation to appear before God. Their person and their clothing must be freed from impurity. And as Moses should point out their sins, they were to devote themselves to humiliation, fasting, and prayer, that their hearts might be cleansed from iniquity. The preparations were made according to the command, and in obedience to a further injunction, Moses directed that a barrier be placed about the mount, that neither man nor beast might intrude upon the sacred precinct. If any ventured so much as to touch it, the penalty was instant death. On the morning of the third day, as the eyes of all the people were turned toward the mount, its summit was covered with a thick cloud, which grew more black and dense, sweeping downward until the entire mountain was wrapped in darkness and awful mystery. Then a sound as of a trumpet was heard, summoning the people to meet with God, and Moses led them forth to the base of the mountain. From the thick darkness flashed vivid lightnings, while peals of thunder echoed and re-echoed among the surrounding heights. And Mount Sinai was altogether on a smoke, because the Lord descended upon it in fire, and the smoke thereof ascended as the smoke of a furnace, and the whole mount quaked greatly. The glory of the Lord was like devouring fire on the top of the mount in the sight of the assembled multitude. And the voice of the trumpet sounded long and waxed louder and louder. So terrible were the tokens of Jehovah's presence that the hosts of Israel shook with fear and fell upon their faces before the Lord. Even Moses exclaimed, "I exceedingly fear and quake." Hebrews chapter 12, verse 21. And now the thunders ceased. The trumpet was no longer heard. The earth was still. There was a period of solemn silence, and then the voice of God was heard, speaking out of the thick darkness that enshrouded him as he stood upon the mount, surrounded by a retinue of angels. The Lord made known his law. Moses, describing the scene, says, "The Lord came from Sinai and rose up from Seir unto them. He shined forth from Mount Paran, and he came with 10,000s of saints. From his right hand went a fiery law for them. Yea, he loved the people. All his saints are in thy hand, and they sat down at thy feet. Every one shall receive of thy words." Deuteronomy chapter 33, verses 2 and 3. Jehovah revealed himself not alone in the awful majesty of the judge and lawgiver, but as the compassionate guardian of his people. "I am the Lord thy God, which have brought thee out of the land of Egypt, out of the house of bondage." He whom they had already known as their guide and deliverer, who had brought them forth from Egypt, making a way for them through the sea, and overthrowing Pharaoh and his hosts, who had thus shown himself to be above all the gods of Egypt, he it was who now spoke his law. The law was not spoken at this time exclusively for the benefit of the Hebrews. God honored them by making them the guardians and keepers of his law, but it was to be held as a sacred trust for the whole world. The precepts of the Decalogue are adapted to all mankind, and they were given for the instruction and government of all. 10 precepts, brief, comprehensive, and authoritative, cover the duty of man to God and to his fellow man, and all based upon the great fundamental principle of love. "Thou shalt love the Lord thy God with all thy heart and with all thy soul and with all thy strength and with all thy mind, and thy neighbor as thyself." Luke chapter 10, verse 27. See also Deuteronomy chapter 6, verses 4 and 5, and Leviticus chapter 19, verse 18. In the Ten Commandments, these principles are carried out in detail and made applicable to the condition and circumstances of man. "Thou shalt have no other gods before me." Jehovah, the eternal, self-existent, uncreated one, himself the source and sustainer of all, is alone entitled to supreme reverence and worship. Man is forbidden to give to any other object the first place in his affections or his service. Whatever we cherish that tends to lessen our love for God or to interfere with the service due him, of that do we make a god. "Thou shalt not make unto thee any graven image, or any likeness of anything that is in heaven above, or that is in the earth beneath, or that is in the water under the earth. Thou shalt not bow down thyself to them, nor serve them." The second commandment forbids the worship of the true God by images or similitudes. Many heathen nations claimed that their images were mere figures or symbols by which the deity was worshipped, but God has declared such worship to be sin. The attempt to represent the Eternal One by material objects would lower man's conception of God. The mind, turned away from the infinite perfection of Jehovah, would be attracted to the creature rather than to the Creator. And as his conceptions of God were lowered, so would man become degraded. I, the Lord thy God, am a jealous God. The close and sacred relation of God to his people is represented under the figure of marriage. Idolatry being spiritual adultery, the displeasure of God against it is fitly called jealousy. Visiting the iniquity of the fathers upon the children unto the third and fourth generation of them that hate me. It is inevitable that children should suffer from the consequences of parental wrongdoing, but they are not punished for the parents' guilt, except as they participate in their sins. It is usually the case, however, that children walk in the steps of their parents. By inheritance and example, the sons become partakers of the father's sin. Wrong tendencies, perverted appetites, and debased morals, as well as physical disease and degeneracy, are transmitted as a legacy from father to son to the third and fourth generation. This fearful truth should have a solemn power to restrain men from following a course of sin. Showing mercy unto thousands of them that love me and keep my commandments. In prohibiting the worship of false gods, the second commandment by implication enjoins the worship of the true God. And to those who are faithful in his service, mercy is promised, not merely to the third and fourth generation, as is the wrath threatened against those who hate him, but to thousands of generations. Thou shalt not take the name of the Lord thy God in vain, for the Lord will not hold him guiltless that taketh his name in vain. This commandment not only prohibits false oaths and common swearing, but it forbids us to use the name of God in a light or careless manner without regard to its awful significance. By the thoughtless mention of God in common conversation, by appeals to him in trivial matters, and by the frequent and thoughtless repetition of his name, we dishonor him. Holy and reverend is his name. Psalm 111, verse 9. All should meditate upon his majesty, his purity, and holiness, that the heart may be impressed with a sense of his exalted character, and his holy name should be uttered with reverence and solemnity. Remember the Sabbath day to keep it holy. 6 days shalt thou labor and do all thy work, but the seventh day is the Sabbath of the Lord thy God. In it thou shalt not do any work, thou, nor thy son, nor thy daughter, thy manservant, nor thy maidservant, nor thy cattle, nor thy stranger that is within thy gates. For in 6 days the Lord made heaven and earth, the sea, and all that in them is, and rested the seventh day. Wherefore the Lord blessed the Sabbath day and hallowed it. The Sabbath is not introduced as a new institution, but as having been founded at creation. It is to be remembered and observed as the memorial of the Creator's work. Pointing to God as the maker of the heavens and the earth, it distinguishes the true God from all false gods. All who keep the seventh day signify by this act that they are worshipers of Jehovah. Thus, the Sabbath is a sign of man's allegiance to God as long as there are any upon the earth to serve him. The fourth commandment is the only one of all the ten in which are found both the name and the title of the lawgiver. It is the only one that shows by whose authority the law is given. Thus, it contains the seal of God, affixed to his law as evidence of its authenticity and binding force. God has given men 6 days wherein to labor, and he requires that their own work be done in the 6 working days. Acts of necessity and mercy are permitted on the Sabbath. The sick and suffering are at all times to be cared for, but unnecessary labor is to be strictly avoided. Turn away thy foot from the Sabbath, from doing thy pleasure on my holy day, and call the Sabbath a delight, the holy of the Lord honorable, and honor him, not doing thine own ways, nor finding thine own pleasure. Isaiah chapter 58, verse 13. Nor does the prohibition end here. Nor speaking thine own words, says the prophet. Those who discuss business matters or lay plans on the Sabbath are regarded by God as though engaged in the actual transaction of business. To keep the Sabbath holy, we should not even allow our minds to dwell upon things of a worldly character, and the commandment includes all within our gates. The inmates of the house are to lay aside their worldly business during the sacred hours. All should unite to honor God by willing service upon His holy day. Honor thy father and thy mother, that thy days may be long upon the land which the Lord thy God giveth thee. Parents are entitled to a degree of love and respect which is due to no other person. God Himself, who has placed upon them a responsibility for the souls committed to their charge, has ordained that during the earlier years of life, parents shall stand in the place of God to their children. And he who rejects the rightful authority of his parents is rejecting the authority of God. The fifth commandment requires children not only to yield respect, submission, and obedience to their parents, but also to give them love and tenderness, to lighten their cares, to guard their reputation, and to succor and comfort them in old age. It also enjoins respect for ministers and rulers and for all others to whom God has delegated authority. This, says the apostle, is the first commandment with promise. Ephesians chapter 6, verse 2. To Israel, expecting soon to enter Canaan, it was a pledge to the obedient of long life in that good land. But it has a wider meaning, including all the Israel of God, and promising eternal life upon the earth when it shall be freed from the curse of sin. Thou shalt not kill. All acts of injustice that tend to shorten life, the spirit of hatred and revenge, or the indulgence of any passion that leads to injurious acts toward others, or causes us even to wish them harm, for whosoever hateth his brother is a murderer. A selfish neglect of caring for the needy or suffering, all self-indulgence or unnecessary deprivation or excessive labor that tends to injure health, all these are, to a greater or less degree, violations of the sixth commandment. Thou shalt not commit adultery. This commandment forbids not only acts of impurity, but sensual thoughts and desires, or any practice that tends to excite them. Purity is demanded not only in the outward life, but in the secret intents and emotions of the heart. Christ, who taught the far-reaching obligation of the law of God, declared the evil thought or look to be as truly sin as is the unlawful deed. Thou shalt not steal. Both public and private sins are included in this prohibition. The eighth commandment condemns man-stealing and slave-dealing, and forbids wars of conquest. It condemns theft and robbery. It demands strict integrity in the minutest details of the affairs of life. It forbids overreaching in trade and requires the payment of just debts or wages. It declares that every attempt to advantage oneself by the ignorance, weakness, or misfortune of another is registered as fraud in the books of heaven. Thou shalt not bear false witness against thy neighbor. False speaking in any matter, every attempt or purpose to deceive our neighbor is here included. An intention to deceive is what constitutes falsehood. By a glance of the eye, a motion of the hand, an expression of the countenance, a falsehood may be told as effectually as by words. All intentional overstatement, every hint or insinuation calculated to convey an erroneous or exaggerated impression, even the statement of facts in such a manner as to mislead, is falsehood. This precept forbids every effort to injure our neighbor's reputation by misrepresentation or evil surmising, by slander or tale-bearing. Even the intentional suppression of truth, by which injury may result to others, is a violation of the ninth commandment. Thou shalt not covet thy neighbor's house, thou shalt not covet thy neighbor's wife, nor his manservant, nor his maidservant, nor his ox, nor his ass, nor anything that is thy neighbor's. The 10th commandment strikes at the very root of all sins, prohibiting the selfish desire from which springs the sinful act. He who, in obedience to God's law, refrains from indulging even a sinful desire for that which belongs to another, will not be guilty of an act of wrong toward his fellow creatures. Such were the sacred precepts of the Decalogue, spoken amid thunder and flame, and with a wonderful display of the power and majesty of the great lawgiver. God accompanied the proclamation of his law with exhibitions of his power and glory, that his people might never forget the scene, and that they might be impressed with profound veneration for the author of the law, the creator of heaven and earth. He would also show to all men the sacredness, the importance, and the permanence of his law. The people of Israel were overwhelmed with terror. The awful power of God's utterances seemed more than their trembling hearts could bear. For as God's great rule of right was presented before them, they realized as never before the offensive character of sin and their own guilt in the sight of a holy God. They shrank away from the mountain in fear and awe. The multitude cried out to Moses, "Speak thou with us, and we will hear, but let not God speak with us, lest we die." The leader answered, "Fear not, for God is come to prove you, and that his fear may be before your faces, that ye sin not." The people, however, remained at a distance, gazing in terror upon the scene, while Moses drew near under the thick darkness where God was. The minds of the people, blinded and debased by slavery and heathenism, were not prepared to appreciate fully the far-reaching principles of God's 10 precepts. That the obligations of the Decalogue might be more fully understood and enforced, additional precepts were given, illustrating and applying the principles of the Ten Commandments. These laws were called judgments, both because they were framed in infinite wisdom and equity, and because the magistrates were to give judgment according to them. Unlike the Ten Commandments, they were delivered privately to Moses, who was to communicate them to the people. The first of these laws related to servants. In ancient times, criminals were sometimes sold into slavery by the judges. In some cases, debtors were sold by their creditors, and poverty even led persons to sell themselves or their children. But a Hebrew could not be sold as a slave for life. His term of service was limited to 6 years. On the seventh, he was to be set at liberty. Man-stealing, deliberate murder, and rebellion against parental authority were to be punished with death. The holding of slaves not of Israelitish birth was permitted, but their life and person were strictly guarded. The murderer of a slave was to be punished. An injury inflicted upon one by his master, though no more than the loss of a tooth, entitled him to his freedom. The Israelites had lately been servants themselves, and now that they were to have servants under them, they were to beware of indulging the spirit of cruelty and exaction from which they had suffered under their Egyptian taskmasters. The memory of their own bitter servitude should enable them to put themselves

0: seeing ye were strangers in the land of Egypt. The taking of usury from the poor was forbidden. A poor man's raiment or blanket taken as a pledge must be restored to him at nightfall. He who was guilty of theft was required to restore double. Respect for magistrates and rulers was enjoined, and judges were warned against perverting judgment, aiding a false cause, or receiving bribes. Calumny and slander were prohibited, and acts of kindness enjoined, even toward personal enemies. Again, the people were reminded of the sacred obligation of the Sabbath. Yearly feasts were appointed, at which all the men of the nation were to assemble before the Lord, bringing to him their offerings of gratitude and the first fruits of his bounties. The object of all these regulations was stated. They proceeded from no exercise of mere arbitrary sovereignty. All were given for the good of Israel. The Lord said, "Ye shall be holy men unto me, worthy to be acknowledged by a holy God." These laws were to be recorded by Moses and carefully treasured as the foundation of the national law, and with the 10 precepts which they were given to illustrate, the condition of the fulfillment of God's promises to Israel. The message was now given them from Jehovah, "Behold, I send an angel before thee to keep thee in the way, and to bring thee into the place which I have prepared. Beware of him, and obey his voice. Provoke him not, for he will not pardon your transgressions, for my name is in him. But if thou shalt indeed obey his voice, and do all that I speak, then I will be an enemy unto thine enemies, and an adversary unto thine adversaries." During all the wanderings of Israel, Christ in the pillar of cloud and of fire was their leader. While there were types pointing to a Savior to come, there was also a present Savior, who gave commands to Moses for the people, and who was set forth before them as the only channel of blessing. Upon descending from the mountain, Moses came and told the people all the words of the Lord, and all the judgments. And all the people answered with one voice, and said, "All the words which the Lord has said we will do." This pledge, together with the words of the Lord which it bound them to obey, was written by Moses in a book. Then followed the ratification of the covenant. An altar was built at the foot of the mountain, and beside it 12 pillars were set up, according to the 12 tribes of Israel, as a testimony to their acceptance of the covenant. Sacrifices were then presented by young men chosen for the service. Having sprinkled the altar with the blood of the offerings, Moses took the book of the covenant and read in the audience of the people. Thus the conditions of the covenant were solemnly repeated, and all were at liberty to choose whether or not they would comply with them. They had at the first promised to obey the voice of God, but they had since heard his law proclaimed, and its principles had been particularized that they might know how much this covenant involved. Again the people answered with one accord, "All that the Lord has said will we do, and be obedient." When Moses had spoken every precept to all the people according to the law, he took the blood and sprinkled both the book and all the people, saying, "This is the blood of the testament which God hath enjoined unto you." Hebrews chapter 9, verses 19 and 20.
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0: Hello again, folks. This is Lyndon Davis with part four in our Debt Domino series on debt avoidance. Now, as you have heard us say before, you will hear it once more. Debt can be a major financial burden, and it can be difficult to get out of once you're in it. However, there are a few things you can do to avoid debt in the first place. Budgeting is one of the best debt avoidance methods that exists. And there also exists a plethora of manual, digital, and online budgeting tools, so I won't take the time to delve into which is better or more cost-effective here. What is more important, however, is what items in the budget needs greater or lesser attention. While all budgets are personal and no one size fits all, there are some common sense approaches that are vital to all budgets, and they are: needs come before wants. Fixed expenses come before variable expenses. You come before them, and savings come before investing. In this segment, we will look at savings before investment. That will be further broken down to dash to the stash, maintenance emergency money, paying yourself first, MOMO over FOMO. And then briefly, we'll discuss investing. First, savings before investing. Now, folks, much of what will be discussed here today comes from my book, Air Supply, How to Financially Breathe Easier. So much of what we'll be discussing here comes directly from that book. So, while alive and engaging in daily activities, there are two things that naturally occur and are unavoidable. Those two things are saving and spending. While alive, giving money away in all its forms is quite avoidable, and to the shame of many, that's exactly what occurs. Now, what is also axiomatic is that in order to save, there must be less spending than what is taken in as income. If you spend less than you earn, savings is unavoidable. No matter what you do, you're going to have savings. It becomes quite clear then that when one is not saving, one necessarily is spending. I mean, they're the opposite. Likewise, when one is saving, spending is impossible. You can't have money being put away into the bank and at the exact same time that same dollar is being spent. It's impossible. Either that dollar is going to go into the bank or that dollar is going to get spent. You cannot be saving and spending the same money at the same time, although some people think they can do that. If you can, call me up. I'd like to know. And plus, that will make a whole lot of people way better off financially if they can achieve that feat. Like air and carbon dioxide for human beings in our breathing, so it is with saving and spending. When you are engaged in one, it is impossible to be actively doing the other. Thus, saving is a natural precursor to investing. It occupies the next position after income to take advantage of your debt avoidance strategy. In another segment, we talked about income being the primary position in debt avoidance. Why? Because if you're spending and there's nothing coming in, you will perpetually be in debt. That's by definition. That's facts. To underscore this point, saving needs to be understood as money set aside for some future event, and in some cases, a non-event. Events include vacations, the purchase of a widget, whatever that widget may be, a tax bill. A non-event is simply defined as an emergency or a foreboding incident that one hopes never comes to pass. As such, it is whimsical and imprudent to invest where there's a possibility of loss of capital. That's what investing is. Investing involves the possibility of a loss of capital. It is imprudent to invest prior to establishing savings. Therefore, savings must come before investing, and it should be intentional. Your budget to your finances is like a tank of pure oxygen to your body. As such, it has to be put to judicious use. Pure oxygen, improperly used, has the ability to damage the alveoli in the lungs. Those are the small little air sacs that make up part of our capillaries in our bloodstream. So they may damage the alveoli in the lungs, which leads to diminished breathing capacity and potentially even to death. So it is with an improperly crafted budget, whether in relationship with another or coursing the path solo. An inflexible, dogmatic, onerous budget can stifle your financial air and cause labored breathing such that you don't attain your goals, or worse yet, end up in financial ruin. Your budget is your endless tank of oxygen to not only provide for your financial air to breathe in all types of situations, especially difficult ones, but also to boost your energy for the long haul. It is an endless supply, because whether you are beginning or nearing your goals, your budget will still be there to provide guidance to make sure your financial air supply, that is your money, is available and being put to the most efficient use. To put it in manly terms, a budget is where you grab your finances by the bills and tell your money where to go instead of wondering where it went. Looking at savings now. As previously mentioned, savings occupies the second slot after income as being in the proper position to take advantage of your debt avoidance strategy. To ensure that the savings does its job and is not confused with a generic slush fund or a private boodle, it must fulfill a well-defined purpose. So, savings are meant to primarily serve two functions: to help you pay expenses in the time of stress or emergency, and to provide funding for a future planned event. It would be sort of like the AC in your car, to be used temporarily when commuting, like emergencies, or during a summer road trip, a planned event. As such, savings must be easily accessible and ready to deploy. Consequently, committing those funds to anything other than a money market fund, a short-term CD or government issue, cash, or deposit account would be unwise. You want your emergency funds to be put in something, as well as your planned savings to be put in something that you can easily get your hand on. Now let's look at the dash to the stash. The first step in savings would be to establish the emergency stash. Think of it as an inhaler, not something you'd want to base your life on, but will be the base you live on in an emergency. For instance, you are on your way to breathing easier, getting your financial house in order, and suddenly there's a medical emergency. You, your family, or your pet are in need of medical attention, or a major auto incident or accident, or a household repair. Think about plumbing or an HVAC or roof event. These expenses have a range, but typically they average around $1,000. Having an emergency stash of $1,000 allows you to keep on your plan to financially breathing easier while addressing the emergency at hand. So the conclusion is, the emergency stash should be at least $1,000 minimally. At least $1,000 for your emergency stash. Now, to throw in a rhyme here so that you can remember what you want to do as it comes to your emergency stash, here is a little one-liner. And it simply states, your emergency stash needs to be your emergency cash. That is, no investments, gold coins, diamond necklace, baseball card collection, last sweatband worn by Kobe Bryant, heirloom, or any other thing that isn't hard, cold cash. Your emergency stash needs to be your emergency cash. With the stash now in place and consistently engaging in proper money management, saving needs to grow to a minimum comfort level for peace of mind. This is the second step in savings. For some people, it's 3 months of expenses. For others, it's 6 or even 12 months of expenses. You decide. We will call the sum of money your maintenance emergency money, or your MEM for short. We're going to dig deeper into this MEM thing, but first, can two walk together except they agree? This is a question from the Bible found in Amos chapter 3 and verse 3. The meaning of the question is that two people cannot have a successful venture, whether it be a relationship, business, organization, or project, unless they agree on the basic principles. As you consider dealing with debt or money in general, and are in a relationship where you both don't share the same vision, look to Jesus for guidance on how you may at least form a foundation on principles you both agree on. Then, call on Him again to give strength to see it through. So now we're picking up on this MEM thing. And, you know, there was a time I was actually working with a couple some time ago who took on the task of implementing the strategies for improving their financial condition so that they could financially breathe easier. They were a professional couple. Let's call them Jan and James. Jan had employment as a medical professional, while James was in the technical field. Both had high-paying jobs, with James making almost twice the income of Jan at that time. The challenge was, they had high debts, low savings, and increasing frustration that their financial air was not getting easier to breathe, but harder and harder. They contacted me and requested that I give their finances a once-over and provide some recommendations and guidance. First and foremost, I had them establish their emergency stash, a minimum of 3 months, and then planned out their debt elimination and rapid savings. The most integral step in this plan was to achieve the holy grail of the TIWK couple. TIWK, pronounced TWIC, stands for Two Incomes with Kids. TIWK, Two Incomes with Kids. He worked, she worked, and they had kids. In fact, this holy grail of the TWIC, it works just as well with kids and without kids. And that holy grail, that sought-after thing, is to achieve the save one, spend one strategy. I call it the so-so strategy. Save one, S-O, and spend one, S-O, the so-so strategy. In the save one, spend one strategy, one income of the TWIC is saved. That is, you take the entire income from one of the two and you put that into savings. That's it. That's all it does. And we prefer that that income that is saved be the higher income. And then the other income is the one that you spend for all of the family needs and desires. Now, the emphasis for using the lower income as the revenue from which all household expenditures will be taken care of stems from the worst-case scenario of engineering design. As any competent engineer will tell you, if you design for the worst case, then your design will hold up under any other circumstance. Thus, if a TWIC is found needing to live on one income, the lower of the two, that is, then they can certainly be sustained if that one income is higher. So, for instance, if one person makes $10,000 a year and the other person makes $20,000 a year, if you live on $20,000 and that $20,000 income earner loses their job, you're going to have to scratch a lot of heads, dig under a ton of rocks to figure out how do we now live on half that amount, on $10,000, because that's the only income coming in. But folks, flip it around. If all the while you were living on $10,000 and saving that $20,000, and now that $10,000 person loses their job, can you live on $20,000? Yeah, I think so. And if the $20,000 person loses their job, can you still live on $10,000? Once again, yes, I think so. So, you need to decide what is the right level for you when it comes to the save one, spend one. But our recommendation is save the higher, live on the lower. So now, Jan and James, they were excited about the thought of reaching their goals and wholeheartedly accepted the challenge. Just a little over 2 years after starting the program, it happened. James lost his job, and they were now forced to live on Jan's income. Given that they had spent the previous 18-plus months building up the emergency stash and abiding by the save one, spend one strategy, they nary batted an eye when approaching the reality of having to live on just Jan's income, which had also significantly increased by that time to almost equal James's income. So folks, you really need to decide what is the right level of savings that will enable you to sleep easy at night, to sleep at night, as the saying goes. This would be your maintenance emergency money. If you suffer a job loss or disability or some other unfortunate life event such that you cannot generate income at your previous level, your maintenance emergency money, your MEM, will kick in to temporarily keep your lifestyle intact. It offers you additional air supply, that much needed breathing room, until you are able to get back on your feet. Now it's rhyme time again, folks. Your maintenance emergency money, that is MEM, helps you sleep easy at night. You know, that peaceful, easy sleep is associated with REM sleep, that is rapid eye movement. So to help you remember how important your MEM is to your finances, here it goes. If your MEM is complete, your REM will be sweet. Let's say that three times. If your MEM is complete, your REM will be sweet. One more time. If your MEM is complete, your REM will be sweet. Build out that MEM. You've now fully given proper air supply to your emergency savings, your MEM. You've given that breathing room that allows you to competently pursue those vivid dreams with toned, relaxed muscles. One must then add planned future expenses to make your savings complete. These future expenses are typically items that will come due within 12 to 18 months. So now, looking at this term, PIF or POOF. PIF or POOF. What do you mean, Lyndon? Well, once there is 3 to 12 months of emergency savings, or more depending upon your MEM, the habit of saving needs to be reinforced. So now we're going on our path towards getting our MEM. All right, we just talked about what the MEM is and how it helped out that couple. Now this is the path toward getting toward that MEM. This is where the PIF comes in. PIF. You want to implement PIF to guard against POOF. POOF, as you recall, is what is depicted in printed comics when something disappears into thin air. Folks, you pay yourself first. P-Y-F, pronounced PIF. Pay yourself first is not a narcissistic undertaking en route to amassing assets for hedonistic indulgence. No. PIF is meant to be a means by which the most important human being in your debt avoidance endeavor is properly taken care of in the proper order. Without you, no one gets paid. Therefore, pay yourself first to ensure that your money isn't consumed by bills, obligations, desires, splurges, Uncle Sam, that is taxes, or Paul McCartney's notable companions. Remember that song? Sister Susie, that would be charities. Brother John, that would be siblings. Martin Luther, that would be holidays or celebrations. Phil and Don, that would be friends. Brother Michael, relatives. Auntie Jen, parents or loved ones. All are worthwhile endeavors. Yes, they all are. And they deserve your attention. But before you open the door and let them in, or however it's sung, PIF. Otherwise, your debt avoidance is in danger of going POOF. Momo beats out FOMO. The fourth and last step, as we're looking to wrap it up now, of your savings is MOMO. And this one is more of a condition than a step. And it deals with royalty. Yes, royalty. Kings and queens they are of a massive domain. You are certainly familiar with these monarchs. Your Grace, the King and Queen of Wasgana. Their kingdom occupies a vast intangible real estate between the frontal cortex and the phalangeal appendages. It's that space that has an overabundance of air supply, but it is useless air, wasted air. It's where I was going to get started on my savings, but I need to get new shoes. Or I was going to begin investing, but I got so much going on. Time and again, I was going to do this to save, plan, invest, but never did. These are the monarchs of missed opportunity. MOMO. Monarchs of missed opportunity. MOMO. An opportunity missed because a dollar spent will not return, while a dollar saved brings many happy returns. Where it would appear that the natural fear of missing out, FOMO, fear of missing out on a better lifestyle, a more financially secure future, or a comfortable retirement would kick in to jolt these MOMOs into action, the royal decree of a convenient excuse is enacted, and they continue their inglorious reign upon their throne. Now, surely, we all miss opportunities to engage in this or that activity over the course of our human experience. That alone does not qualify us for these regal titles, not at all. But these MOMOs do qualify as MOMOs because they habitually and incessantly, almost with kingly impunity, manufacture excuses at will to escape the hard work of generating more income, saving, planning, investing. For them, the convenience of manufacturing an excuse to miss an opportunity or claiming some victimhood is much more palatable than the arduous task of seizing that opportunity and making a change. That's a MOMO who somehow does not let FOMO overcome the MOMO. The two most common missing elements that make for convenience of excuse manufacturing is a lack of education or planning and or a lack of discipline. Lack of education or planning and or a lack of discipline. Education and discipline. So by listening to this particular series, Dead Domino series, or by reading my book and applying the ideas and methods contained in the presentation or the book, you will certainly have the tools to accomplish the education / planning piece. Discipline is the one thing that I and no other human being can do for you. That, folks, is a personal undertaking. I was speaking with a friend of mine regarding some employees that he was seeking to educate on the virtues of saving for the future and taking advantage of the opportunities to reduce debt and invest excess income. Folks, if you haven't guessed it, I'm giving you a real live example of a king of Wasgana, a MOMO. My friend told me that he rewarded this one particular employee with a significant raise, about, get this, 50% above what he was previously making. In presenting this employee with the raise, my friend advised him to remain living at his previous salary limit and to use the raise to pay off debt, save for the future, and begin a sustainable investing plan. The employee took my friend's advice on investing and invested in a new $50,000 plus depreciating asset. He missed the opportunity to improve his financial position and, in fact, aggressively worked against his own self-interest by investing all of his raise in a depreciating asset while maintaining a high level of debt and low, non-existent actually, level of savings. Making matters worse, the employee purchased the asset with debt, thus exacerbating the assault on his finances. Let's call this employee the king of was gonna save for retirement, but had to get another vehicle. Again, he didn't even have the cash because he used debt to make the purchase. That dollar spent will certainly not return, thus cementing a missed golden opportunity. Folks, do not dwell with nor become the king or queen of was gonna. Get started on your savings and get started now. Now, there's a term spoken or written by Elizabeth Barrett Browning that says, he lives most life whoever breathes most air. Kind of true, right? If I'm alive for 100 years, 120 years, I've lived a pretty long life. He lives most life whoever breathes most air. Investing is like that. Investing is where you're putting your money at risk in order to gain the opportunity for a future better outcome, where you have more money at the end than you had at the beginning. I'm not going to spend a ton of time on talking about investing, because truly the steps that we've outlined previously in the four segments are enough to have you avoid debt. Investing is just like a supercharger that will allow you to take monies to do other things with, including paying off debt, whether it be on an investment property or on a business venture or whatever it might be. So again, I mention it here only because it is a tool similar to savings, but as we mentioned earlier in the program, you have to have savings before you can get into investing. No one can invest unsaved money. You have to have some monies in hand in order to invest. And the monies in hand comes from your savings. So again, not spending too much time on investing, just to let you know that by investing, you can actually supercharge that savings to where you gain more money quicker over time that can be used to pay down debt, or better yet, to avoid it in the first place, because you'll have the money to pay for what you want instead of buying what you want with money that you do not have. So folks, that brings us to the end of the four-part series on avoiding debt. But before we go, I want to leave you with these two things. When it comes to debt, you ought to remember, the first thing is the Bible says to avoid all types of personal debt, no matter how clever the terms are used to describe it. This is due to the master-servant bondage nature that is inherent to debt, as Proverbs 22 verse 7 tells us. The second thing to remember is that if you feel compelled to take on debt, let it be the debt of love, as Romans 13 verse 8 instructs us. That's it, folks. This is Lyndon Davis with another segment in our Debt Domino series on debt avoidance. We'll see you next time. Take care and God bless.
1: Hello, friends. This is David Bolduc, station manager for Strong Tower Radio. I have some very sad news to share. Our dear friend Jelaine Finner passed away just a few days ago. Jelaine has been a full-time volunteer for Strong Tower Radio for over 17 years and was our number one cheerleader. We are deeply saddened by her passing, but we are encouraged by her life. She always began her prayers saying, "We come to you, Father, thanking you and praising you because you love us so much and forgive us so much." She continually reminded us that Jesus is coming soon. She will be missed, but we have the hope that we will see her again and our loved ones on that great and blessed day when Jesus returns to take us to be with him in heaven. Your prayers for her family would be greatly appreciated at this difficult time.
2: 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Charlotte, 93.1 WMPA Ferriesburg, 93.9 WAVC Mayo, 97.3 W247AM Kalamazoo, 97.9 WIHC Newberry, 102.7 W274BN Alpena, 104.7 W284AH Lansing, 1540 KTGG Okemos, 1110 AM WWMN Petoskey, and streaming online at 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
3: The Spirit of Truth revealed to the apostles the real character of these pretenders, and the judgments of God rid the church of this foul blot upon its purity. This signal evidence of the discerning Spirit of Christ in the church was a terror to hypocrites and evildoers. They could not long remain in connection with those who were, in habit and disposition, constant representatives of Christ. And as trials and persecution came upon his followers, those only who were willing to forsake all for the truth's sake desired to become his disciples. Thus, as long as persecution continued, the church remained comparatively pure. But as it ceased, converts were added who were less sincere and devoted, and the way was open for Satan to obtain a foothold. But there is no union between the Prince of Light and the Prince of Darkness, and there can be no union between their followers. When Christians consented to unite with those who were but half converted from paganism, they entered upon a path which led further and further from the truth. Satan exulted that he had succeeded in deceiving so large a number of the followers of Christ. He then brought his power to bear more fully upon these and inspired them to persecute those who remained true to God. None understood so well how to oppose the true Christian faith as did those who had once been its defenders. And these apostate Christians, uniting with their half-pagan companions, directed their warfare against the most essential features of the doctrines of Christ. It required a desperate struggle for those who would be faithful to stand firm against the deceptions and abominations which were disguised in sacerdotal garments and introduced into the church. The Bible was not accepted as the standard of faith. The doctrine of religious freedom was termed heresy, and its upholders were hated and proscribed. After a long and severe conflict, the faithful few decided to dissolve all union with the apostate church if she still refused to free herself from falsehood and idolatry. They saw that separation was an absolute necessity if they would obey the word of God. They dared not tolerate errors fatal to their own souls and set an example which would imperil the faith of their children and children's children. To secure peace and unity, they were ready to make any concession consistent with fidelity to God. But they felt that even peace would be too dearly purchased at the sacrifice of principle. If unity could be secured only by the compromise of truth and righteousness, then let there be difference and even war. Well would it be for the church and the world if the principles that actuated those steadfast souls were revived in the hearts of God's professed people. There is an alarming indifference in regard to the doctrines which are the pillars of the Christian faith. The opinion is gaining ground that, after all, these are not of vital importance. This degeneracy is strengthening the hands of the agents of Satan, so that false theories and fatal delusions which the faithful, in ages past, imperiled their lives to resist and expose, are now regarded with favor by thousands who claim to be followers of Christ. The early Christians were indeed a peculiar people. Their blameless deportment and unswerving faith were a continual reproof that disturbed the sinner's peace. Though few in numbers, without wealth, position, or honorary titles, they were a terror to evildoers wherever their character and doctrines were known. Therefore, they were hated by the wicked, even as Abel was hated by the ungodly Cain. For the same reason that Cain slew Abel, did those who sought to throw off the restraint of the Holy Spirit put to death God's people. It was for the same reason that the Jews rejected and crucified the Savior, because the purity and holiness of his character was a constant rebuke to their selfishness and corruption. From the days of Christ until now, his faithful disciples have excited the hatred and opposition of those who love and follow the ways of sin. How then can the gospel be called a message of peace? When Isaiah foretold the birth of the Messiah, he ascribed to him the title Prince of Peace. When angels announced to the shepherds that Christ was born, they sang above the plains of Bethlehem, "Glory to God in the highest, and on earth peace, goodwill toward men." There is a seeming contradiction between these prophetic declarations and the words of Christ. "I came not to send peace, but a sword." But rightly understood, the two are in perfect harmony. The gospel is a message of peace. Christianity is a system which, received and obeyed, would spread peace, harmony, and happiness throughout the earth. The religion of Christ will unite in close brotherhood all who accept its teachings. It was the mission of Jesus to reconcile men to God and thus to one another. But the world at large are under the control of Satan, Christ's bitterest foe. The gospel presents to them principles of life which are wholly at variance with their habits and desires, and they rise in rebellion against it. They hate the purity which reveals and condemns their sins, and they persecute and destroy those who would urge upon them its just and holy claims. It is in this sense, because the exalted truths it brings occasion hatred and strife, that the gospel is called a sword. The mysterious providence which permits the righteous to suffer persecution at the hand of the wicked has been a cause of great perplexity to many who are weak in faith. Some are even ready to cast away their confidence in God because he suffers the basest of men to prosper, while the best and purest are afflicted and tormented by their cruel power. How, it is asked, can one who is just and merciful, and who is also infinite in power, tolerate such injustice and oppression? This is a question with which we have nothing to do. God has given us sufficient evidence of his love, and we are not to doubt his goodness because we cannot understand the workings of his providence. Said the Savior to his disciples, foreseeing the doubts that would press upon their souls in days of trial and darkness, "Remember the word that I said unto you, the servant is not greater than his Lord. If they have persecuted me, they will also persecute you." Jesus suffered for us more than any of his followers can be made to suffer through the cruelty of wicked men. Those who are called to endure torture and martyrdom are but following in the steps of God's dear Son. The Lord is not slack concerning his promise. He does not forget or neglect his children, but he permits the wicked to reveal their true character, that none who desire to do his will may be deceived concerning them. Again, The righteous are placed in the furnace of affliction, that they themselves may be purified, that their example may convince others of the reality of faith and godliness, and also that their consistent course may condemn the ungodly and unbelieving. God permits the wicked to prosper and to reveal their enmity against him, but when they shall have filled up the measure of their iniquity, all may see his justice and mercy in their utter destruction. The day of his vengeance hastens, when all who have transgressed his law and oppressed his people will meet the just recompense of their deeds, when every act of cruelty or injustice toward God's faithful ones will be punished as though done to Christ himself. There is another and more important question that should engage the attention of the churches of today. The Apostle Paul declares that all that will live godly in Christ Jesus shall suffer persecution. Why is it then that persecution seems in a great degree to slumber? The only reason is that the church has conformed to the world's standard and therefore awakens no opposition. The religion which is current in our day is not the pure and holy character that marked the Christian faith in the days of Christ and his apostles. It is only because of the spirit of compromise with sin, because the great truths of the Word of God are so indifferently regarded, because there is so little vital godliness in the church, that Christianity is apparently so popular with the world. Let there be a revival of the faith and power of the early church, and the spirit of persecution will be revived, and the fires of persecution will be rekindled. Chapter 3, An Era of Spiritual Darkness. The Apostle Paul, in his second letter to the Thessalonians, foretold the great apostasy which would result in the establishment of the papal power. He declared that the day of Christ should not come except there come a falling away first, and that man of sin be revealed, the son of perdition, who opposeth and exalteth himself above all that is called God, or that is worshipped, so that he, as God, sitteth in the temple of God, showing himself that he is God. And furthermore, the apostle warns his brethren that the mystery of iniquity doth already work. Even at that early date, he saw, creeping into the church, errors that would prepare the way for the development of the papacy. Little by little, at first in stealth and silence, and then more openly, as it increased in strength and gained control of the minds of men, the mystery of iniquity carried forward its deceptive and blasphemous work. Almost imperceptibly, the customs of heathenism found their way into the Christian church. The spirit of compromise and conformity was restrained for a time by the fierce persecutions which the church endured under paganism. But as persecution ceased and Christianity entered the courts and palaces of kings, she laid aside the humble simplicity of Christ and his apostles for the pomp and pride of pagan priests and rulers, and in place of the requirements of God, she substituted human theories and traditions. The nominal conversion of Constantine in the early part of the 4th century caused great rejoicing, and the world, cloaked with the form of righteousness, walked into the church. Now the work of corruption rapidly progressed. Paganism, while appearing to be vanquished, became the conqueror. Her spirit controlled the church. Her doctrines, ceremonies, and superstitions were incorporated into the faith and worship of the professed followers of Christ. This compromise between paganism and Christianity resulted in the development of the man of sin, foretold in prophecy as opposing and exalting himself above God. That gigantic system of false religion is a masterpiece of Satan's power, a monument of his efforts to seat himself upon the throne to rule the earth according to his will. Satan once endeavored to form a compromise with Christ. He came to the Son of God in the wilderness of temptation, and showing him all the kingdoms of the world and the glory of them, offered to give all into his hands if he would but acknowledge the supremacy of the Prince of Darkness. Christ rebuked the presumptuous tempter and forced him to depart. But Satan meets with greater success in presenting the same temptations to man. To secure worldly gains and honors, the church was led to seek the favor and support of the great men of earth. And having thus rejected Christ, she was induced to yield allegiance to the representative of Satan, the Bishop of Rome. It is one of the leading doctrines of Romanism that the Pope is the visible head of the universal Church of Christ, invested with supreme authority over bishops and pastors in all parts of the world. More than this, the Pope has been given the very titles of deity. He has been styled Lord God the Pope and has been declared infallible. He demands the homage of all men. The same claim urged by Satan in the wilderness of temptation is still urged by him through the Church of Rome, and vast numbers are ready to yield him homage. But those who fear and reverence God meet this heaven-daring assumption as Christ met the solicitations of the wily foe. Thou shalt worship the Lord thy God, and him only shalt thou serve. God has never given a hint in his word that he has appointed any man to be the head of the church. The doctrine of papal supremacy is directly opposed to the teachings of the scriptures. The Pope can have no power over Christ's church except by usurpation. Romanists have persisted in bringing against Protestants the charge of heresy and willful separation from the true church. But these accusations apply rather to themselves. They are the ones who laid down the banner of Christ and departed from the faith which was once delivered unto the saints. Satan well knew that the Holy Scriptures would enable men to discern his deceptions and withstand his power. It was by the word that even the Savior of the world had resisted his attacks. At every assault, Christ presented the shield of eternal truth, saying, "It is written." To every suggestion of the adversary, he opposed the wisdom and power of the word. In order for Satan to maintain his sway over men and establish the authority of the papal usurper, he must keep them in ignorance of the scriptures. The Bible would exalt God and place finite men in their true position. Therefore, its sacred truths must be concealed and suppressed. This logic was adopted by the Roman Church. For hundreds of years, the circulation of the Bible was prohibited. The people were forbidden to read it or to have it in their houses, and unprincipled priests and prelates interpreted its teachings to sustain their pretensions. Thus, the Pope came to be almost universally acknowledged as the vicegerent of God on earth, endowed with authority over church and state. The detector of error having been removed, Satan worked according to his will. Prophecy had declared that the papacy was to think to change times and laws. This work, it was not slow to attempt. To afford converts from heathenism a substitute for the worship of idols, and thus to promote their nominal acceptance of Christianity, the adoration of images and relics was gradually introduced into the Christian worship. The decree of a general council finally established this system of idolatry. To complete the sacrilegious work, Rome presumed to expunge from the law of God the second commandment, forbidding image worship, and to divide the tenth commandment in order to preserve the number. The spirit of concession to paganism opened the way for a still further disregard of heaven's authority. Satan, working through unconsecrated leaders of the church, tampered with the fourth commandment also, and essayed to set aside the ancient Sabbath, the day which God had blessed and sanctified, and in its stead to exalt the festival observed by the heathen as the venerable day of the sun. This change was not at first attempted openly. In the first centuries, the true Sabbath had been kept by all Christians. They were jealous for the honor of God, and believing that his law is immutable, they zealously guarded the sacredness of its precepts. But with great subtlety, Satan worked through his agents to bring about his object, that the attention of the people might be called to the Sunday. It was made a festival in honor of the resurrection of Christ. Religious services were held upon it, and yet it was regarded as a day of recreation, the Sabbath being still sacredly observed. To prepare the way for the work which he designed to accomplish, Satan had led the Jews, before the advent of Christ, to load down the Sabbath with the most rigorous exactions, making its observance a burden. Now, taking advantage of the false light in which he had thus caused it to be regarded, he cast contempt upon it as a Jewish institution. While Christians generally continued to observe the Sunday as a joyous festival, he led them, in order to show their hatred of Judaism, to make the Sabbath a fast, a day of sadness and gloom. In the early part of the 4th century, the Emperor Constantine issued a decree making Sunday a public festival throughout the Roman Empire. The day of the sun was reverenced by his pagan subjects and was honored by Christians. It was the Emperor's policy to unite the conflicting interests of heathenism and Christianity. He was urged to do this by the bishops of the church, who, inspired by ambition and thirst for power, perceived that if the same day was observed by both Christians and heathen, it would promote the normal acceptance of Christianity by pagans and thus advance the power and glory of the church. But while many God-fearing Christians were gradually led to regard Sunday as possessing a degree of sacredness, they still held the true Sabbath as the holy of the Lord, and observed it in obedience to

Thus, the pagan festival came finally to be honored as a divine institution. While the Bible Sabbath was pronounced a relic of Judaism, and its observers were declared to be accursed. The great apostate had succeeded in exalting himself above all that is called God or that is worshipped. He had dared to change the only precept of the divine law that unmistakably points all mankind to the true and living God. In the fourth commandment, God is revealed as the creator of the heavens and the earth, and is thereby distinguished from all false gods. It was as a memorial of the work of creation that the seventh day was sanctified as a rest day for man. It was designed to keep the living God ever before the minds of men as the source of being and the object of reverence and worship. Satan strived to turn men from their allegiance to God and from rendering obedience to his law. Therefore, he directs his efforts especially against that commandment which points to God as the Creator. Protestants now urge that the resurrection of Christ on Sunday made it the Christian Sabbath. But Scripture evidence is lacking. No such honor was given to the day by Christ or his apostles. The observance of Sunday as a Christian institution had its origin in that mystery of lawlessness which even in Paul's day had begun its work. Where and when did the Lord adopt this child of the papacy? What valid reason can be given for a change which the Scriptures do not sanction? In the 6th century, the papacy had become firmly established. Its seat of power was fixed in the imperial city, and the Bishop of Rome was declared to be the head over the entire church. Paganism had given place to the papacy. The dragon had given to the beast his power and his seat and great authority. And now began the 1,260 years of papal oppression, foretold in the prophecies of Daniel and the Revelation. Christians were forced to choose either to yield their integrity and accept the papal ceremonies and worship, or to wear away their lives in dungeons, or suffer death by the rack, the faggot, or the headsman's axe. Now were fulfilled the words of Jesus: "Ye shall be betrayed both by parents and brethren and kinsfolks and friends, and some of you shall they cause to be put to death. And ye shall be hated of all men for my name's sake." Persecution opened upon the faithful with greater fury than ever before, and the world became a vast battlefield. For hundreds of years, the Church of Christ found refuge in seclusion and obscurity. Thus says the prophet, "The woman fled into the wilderness, where she hath a place prepared for God, that they should feed her there 1,260 days." The accession of the Roman Church to power marked the beginning of the Dark Ages. As her power increased, the darkness deepened. Faith was transferred from Christ, the true foundation, to the Pope of Rome. Instead of trusting in the Son of God for forgiveness of sins and for eternal salvation, the people looked to the Pope and to the priests and prelates to whom he delegated authority. They were taught that the Pope was their earthly mediator and that none could approach God except through him, and further, that he stood in the place of God to them and was therefore to be implicitly obeyed. A deviation from these requirements was sufficient cause for the severest punishment to be visited upon the bodies and souls of the offenders. Thus the minds of the people were turned away from God to fallible, erring, and cruel men, nay, more, to the Prince of Darkness himself, who exercised his power through them. Sin was disguised in the garb of sanctity. When the Scriptures were suppressed,
and man

0: comes to regard himself as supreme, we need look only for fraud, deception, and debasing iniquity. With the elevation of human laws and traditions was manifest the corruption that ever results from setting aside the law of God.
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1: How do you do? How do you think you'd respond if you thought you'd done everything the correct way your entire life, just to be confronted with the reality that you had not? What if you'd vigorously defended an orthodox way of life only to find out you never truly understood it? And what if your zeal for righteousness drove you to torture and kill your own countrymen? The subject of our story is a man who did all that, becoming the chief of all sinners, until his eyes were opened, and that's when his heart and mind and very life were unshackled.

0: Give me a stone!
1: Saul, watch our clothes!
0: No, please! Let me be a part.
1: You'll have your chance. This follower of Jesus the imposter isn't worth you dirtying your hands on.
0: He has blasphemed. This Stephen is bewitching the whole city.
1: Not much longer.
2: Men! Men, let us bring justice to this cursor of the faith! Kill him!
3: Bringing hope to a troubled world, this is Unshackled. True life stories of real people dramatized and produced in Chicago by Pacific Garden Mission. Now for broadcast around the earth, here is episode number 3810 in the series Unshackled, the program that makes you face yourself and think. Saul, from the city of Tarsus. His name invoked different feelings from different people. To many of the Jewish people in first century Judea, he was a defender of their deeply held religious beliefs. To disciples of the Nazarene Jesus, he was a dangerous man on a mission. That mission? Persecute and even kill the Jesus followers. How he went from persecuting the new Christians to being the writer of their greatest books is a story that can only be called, well, miraculous. And so we bring you the special true story we call Saul to Paul, right now on Unshackled.
4: I was born in Tarsus, near the sea in the country of Cilicia, a city that was a fusion of many civilizations: Greeks, Hittites, Assyrians, Persians, and Macedonians. My family was devoutly Jewish, descended from the tribe of Benjamin, the youngest son of Jacob, who became Israel. My father was a tent maker and a Pharisee, a true defender of the Hebrew faith. When I grew to be a teenager, I joined my father in the family trade. Soon after, my father sent me to Jerusalem to become a Pharisee, where I was to learn strict obedience to the laws of Moses and guard myself from the pagan ideas of the other citizens of Cilicia. It was there I learned, at the feet of Gamaliel, a great teacher, all I needed to know to be the defender of the faith. My great desire, in addition to becoming the greatest thinker in all of Judaism, was to belong to the ruling body, the Sanhedrin. To that end, I followed the hundreds of Jewish laws, attended the feast days, and completed every ritual. If anyone was going to be great in God's kingdom, it was going to be me.
5: Saul, I'm amazed at your knowledge. Gamaliel has taught you well. I see great things in your future.
4: I'm proud to be a Pharisee, Nicodemus. And in our holy city, where I can come here to the temple every day, wonderful.
5: Your father would be proud.
4: He'd be most proud to see I didn't fall victim to the teaching of the Greeks and other pagans. After all, that's why the Pharisees were created, to fight the Hellenistic thinkers.
5: You know your history.
4: I know that the Pharisees are a most noble group, dedicated to preserving the foundation of our beliefs.
5: That was indeed the intention. I'm afraid we've wandered from our beginnings.
4: What do you mean?
5: Sometimes it seems like we've forgotten the intention of the law in our zeal for defending the law.
4: Are the books of Moses not important? Aren't we supposed to keep the law? This is what makes us Jewish. We should forget it all?
5: Of course, I'm not saying we forget or ignore Moses. It just seems to me, since I've become a father and have children of my own, that we could be more...
4: More what?
5: More loving in the way we apply the law.
4: There's no room in the law for love, Nicodemus, only obedience.
5: How can a widow with children afford to pay her temple dues? And do the leaders of the synagogue seek out the lame or blind to help them in their misery?
4: Those people are where they are because of their sin. Is the synagogue obligated to help them?
5: The prophets would say yes.
4: I wonder where you're coming from with this nonsense.
5: It just seems morally correct to me.
4: The law brings moral correctness. We are upholding the traditions, the teachings of our patriarchs.
5: I have been hearing of the teachings of a rabbi from Nazareth. He has been attracting many followers, Saul.
4: Oh, the people will follow anyone who gives them a meal.
5: He has been healing and teaching throughout the land.
4: I've heard the stories, Nicodemus. People act like he is the promised Messiah or God, as if we are Greeks. Our God is not a man. Nicodemus had always been too much a thinker. He couldn't accept the lessons of his elders at face value. But that may have been what made him a great and respected teacher as well. Not long after we had that conversation, I received word that my father in Tarsus was gravely ill and not expected to live long. I returned to Cilicia to see him, hoping that I would arrive before he died.
6: My son, it is good to see you again.
4: It's been too long, Father.
6: You are doing important work, Saul. Holy work.
4: Just like you taught me.
6: Follow the law. Follow Moses. This I have always taught you.
4: I have. I will.
6: Promise me that you will perform the sacrifices, observe the feasts, cleanse yourself in obedience to the law.
4: I promise I will, Father. As long as I live, I will stay true to the Jewish ways.
6: My son. My son.
4: I stayed with my father much longer than I'd planned. While he lived, I held his hand as we talked about what it meant to be a Jew, one of the children of Israel. When he died, I was responsible for executing his estate. This took longer than his passing, and when I returned to Jerusalem, it was a very different city.
7: It happened during Passover. A Nazarene carpenter named Jesus started trouble as he rode into the city.
4: Jesus? Nicodemus mentioned him.
7: Don't mention Nicodemus again. He's no longer in favor.
4: I see. Well, tell me, Caiaphas, what exactly did this Jesus do?
7: He drove the money changers from the temple courtyard. The Sadducees were furious. So they actually asked us for help to get rid of Jesus.
4: The Sadducees? Incredible.
7: In the end, it was one of the rabbi's own disciples that led us to him. We brought him to Pilate, who eventually crucified him.
4: A Roman executed a Jewish rabbi? How did you arrange that?
7: We extorted him. We made him think we would send word to Rome that he was no friend of Caesar's. He was already in trouble with the Senate. It worked to our advantage.
4: You amaze me, Caiaphas.
7: That's not as amazing as what some say happened next.
4: Tell me.
7: His followers are saying that he rose from the dead. They claim that many have even seen him.
4: Impossible. People do not rise from the dead.
7: Tell that to his followers.
4: Oh, I will. I'll tell them that my father was the most righteous man to walk the earth. He did not rise from the dead. Surely he was a better man than a carpenter from Nazareth. Talk of Jesus was on everyone's lips. Even my close friend Lev had an opinion.
8: He spoke to hundreds, maybe thousands of people, even after they said he died.
4: That's not possible.
8: What's impossible? They saw him. And by law, we only need two witnesses for something to be true. Hundreds or thousands is a lot more than two.
4: I know the law, Lev.
8: But you were not a witness, Saul. One thing I know. The tomb in the garden was empty. I went and saw it for myself.
4: I should accept that as proof? His people probably stole the body.
8: The Romans were guarding it.
4: They paid the Romans off.
8: The Romans accepting a bribe from a Jew? I don't think so.
4: Then someone is lying.
8: At least I can say I don't know. Why can't you?
4: Because I do know. Jesus never rose from the dead. No matter what I said, I could not convince Lev or any of the other followers of Jesus that what they claimed was impossible. They didn't even seem to care that what they proclaimed went against our faith. There was a man named Stephen who was speaking on the streets and in the synagogues. He too spoke the name of this man, Jesus, and taught that he was our Messiah. When the authorities had had enough, they dragged him before the Sanhedrin. By this time, I was one of their members.
9: This man never stops speaking against this holy place and against the Torah. For we have heard him say that Jesus from Nazareth will destroy this place and will change the customs Moses handed down to us.
7: Are any of these things so? What say you, Stephen?
10: Brothers and fathers, hear me. The God of glory appeared to our father Abraham when he was in Mesopotamia, before he lived in Haran, and said to him, "Go out from your land, and from your kindred, and go into the land that I will show you. Then he went out from the land of the Chaldeans, and lived in Haran. And after his father died, God removed him from there, into this land in which you are now living.
4: So Stephen began the most amazing telling of the history of Israel I had ever heard.
10: But as the time of the promise drew near, which God had granted to Abraham, the people increased and multiplied in Egypt until there arose over Egypt another king who did not know Joseph.
4: As he spoke, Stephen's voice grew in strength.
10: It was Solomon who built a house for him. Yet the Most High does not dwell in houses made by hands. As the prophet says, heaven is my throne, and the earth is my footstool. What kind of house will you build for me, says the Lord? Or what is the place of my rest? Did not my hand make all these things?
4: And by the time he was finished, his impertinence was out of control.
10: You stiff-necked people, uncircumcised in heart and ears! You always resist the Holy Spirit! As your fathers did, so do you. Which of the prophets did your fathers not persecute? And they killed those who announced beforehand the coming of the Righteous One, whom you have now betrayed and murdered. You who received the law as delivered by angels and did not keep it.
7: Have we not heard enough? Has he not said enough to sentence himself to death?
0: Stone him!
7: Kill him!
10: Behold, I see the heavens opened, and the Son of Man standing at the right hand of God.
7: Take him to the rock of execution.
0: Blasphemer!
7: Kill him!
0: Give me a stone!
1: Saul! Watch our clothes!
0: No, please! Let me be a part!
1: You'll have your chance! This follower of Jesus the Imposter isn't worth you dirtying your hands on!
0: He has blasphemed! This Stephen is bewitching the whole city!
1: Not much longer.
2: Men! Men, let us bring justice to this cursor of the faith! Kill him!
0: Stone him! Kill him!
11: Lord Jesus, receive my spirit.
0: Don't say that name, you persecutor of the faith.
2: Again! Hit him again!
0: Kill him! Kill him!
11: Lord, do not hold this sin against them.
0: You should ask. He doesn't hold your sin against you.
4: And so, Stephen was no longer a problem. He was dead and buried and was not to rise again. But that day I saw what my personal mission was to be.
12: Fellow Sanhedrin members, the profane words of that Stephen still echo in these walls. Unless something is done, his followers and others who speak the foul name of Jesus will turn Jerusalem upside down.
7: Already we have dealt with these followers of the way. Some of our own number.
0: It's shameful, the way they have been bewitched.
7: What do you recommend, Saul?
4: We must act, and harshly. I will take the lead and see to it that these people no longer spread their lies.
0: What will you do?
4: I will go to their homes, break down the doors if I must, drag them from their beds, bring them to...
7: someplace hidden and dark?
4: Exactly. I will show them the error of their ways, Caiaphas. If they will not turn back to the true faith, they will suffer. I was as good as my word. I created a reign of terror that the followers of Jesus in Jerusalem will never forget.
0: Open up! By order of the Sanhedrin, open up!
13: What is the meaning of this? The sun has already set.
4: Toma, you are under arrest for conspiring to rebel.
13: Rebel? What are you talking about? I'm no rebel.
4: You are a follower of the dead man, Jesus.
13: He's not dead. I saw him in Bethany after he was...
4: Don't even say it, or I'll kill you right here in front of your family and neighbors.
0: Guards! Chain him up!
13: I've done nothing!
4: You've betrayed your people, Toma. Take him away.
13: This isn't right! What you're doing is not right! I am a Jew!
4: You are a dead Jew.
7: You've done well, tracking down and jailing these Jesus followers, Saul.
4: We haven't entirely rid the city of them yet, and many of them have escaped to other towns in the region.
1: There are reports of them grouping in Damascus.
4: Then that is where I need to go. Do I have the blessing of the Sanhedrin? They gave me their blessing, and I was off. I was happy to seek out the followers of the way and persecute them any way I could. The quicker we could suppress these blasphemers, the better off we'd be. I had arrested, tortured, and even given orders to kill them in Jerusalem. Now, I was ready to do the same in Damascus.
1: You know where to start looking when we get there?
4: These people infect the synagogues. We'll start there. We should be there before nightfall.
1: At least it's a fair day. Not a storm cloud in sight.
4: Perhaps a sign that our work is sanctioned by God.
1: No, I prefer not to connect everything to... Oh,
0: that light! What is it?
1: I can't see! You men, stay close!
0: Don't... What is this? It's getting brighter.
14: Saul. Saul. Why do you persecute me?
0: What? Who said that?
1: Said what?
14: Saul. Why do you persecute me?
0: Who are you, Lord?
14: I am Jesus. And you are persecuting me.
0: Jesus? You can't...
14: It's hard for you, this kicking against the goads.
0: Jesus, your hands and feet. How can this be?
1: Who is he talking to?
14: Saul.
0: Jesus, son of Joseph.
14: Saul, listen to me. Get up and go into Damascus, and you will be told what you have to do.
0: Shall I continue to Damascus?
14: You will be told what to do.
1: What happened? Saul! Are you all right?
0: I can't see. The light.
1: You were talking to someone.
0: It was... I can't explain it to you. Just get me to Damascus. I'll find answers there.
4: What I found out later was that God was preparing someone in Damascus to meet me and give me those answers.
15: For that I am grateful, Lord, that you would use me for your glory.
14: Ananias.
15: Here I am, Lord.
14: Get up and go to Straight Street, to Amos's house, and ask for a man from Tarsus named Saul. For he is praying, and in a vision he has seen a man named Ananias coming in and placing his hands on him to restore his sight.
15: Lord, many have told me about this man, how much harm he has done to your people in Jerusalem. And here he has a warrant from the head priest to arrest everyone who calls on your name.
14: Go, because this man is my chosen instrument to carry my name to the nations, even to their kings, and to the sons of Israel as well. For I myself will show him how much he will have to suffer on account of my name.
15: Yes, Lord. I will obey.
16: Has your sight improved at all?
4: No, Amos. I still can't see.
15: You must eat something, Saul. It's been 3 days.
4: But Micah, he told me to come here to Damascus. He said I will be told what to do.
16: I will get it.
15: Saul, I saw no one, and I heard no one. How do you know it was real?
4: I know, because I'm blind right now.
17: I'm here to see Saul. He's expecting me.
4: Come in here. Who are you?
17: I am called Ananias. I was sent to see Saul.
16: This is Saul. Here.
17: Do not get up. I will come to you.
15: Saul, do you want to speak with this man?
4: I do. Could you excuse us?
16: Yes. We will prepare food.
4: You said you were sent to see me. Who sent you?
17: Brother Saul, do not be afraid as I place my hands on you. The Lord, Jesus, the one who appeared to you on the road as you were coming here, has sent me so that you may see again and be filled with the Holy Spirit.
4: Yes. Yes, this Jesus did speak to me, and I can see again. I can see you clearly.
17: Yes, The Lord has opened your eyes, Saul. Now you must open the eyes of others, to turn them from darkness to light, and from the rule of Satan to God, so that by trusting in the Lord Jesus they may have forgiveness of sins and a place with those whom God has made his own.
0: Yes. Yes, I do trust him. I trust Jesus. Now, what must I do?
17: Get up, Saul. Get up and be baptized. Let Jesus wash away your sins, as you have called on his name.
4: Ananias brought me to a pool and confided in me that many of his fellow believers had been baptized there. He lowered me into the water for what seemed an eternity. In that time, I saw every Talmud teacher, every childhood friend, my parents, every Pharisee friend, even the high priests. I saw the face of every person I terrorized and tortured for naming the name of Jesus. And I heard the voice of the carpenter from Nazareth. Saul, Saul, why do you persecute me? For a moment, I feared what would happen when Ananias drew me up. I actually wished he would hold me under until I died. And do you know what happened? The man I had been did die. As I had called on Jesus' name to save me and open my eyes, he did that. Oh, but he did so much more. He turned me into a new man, as though I had been reborn. When Ananias brought me back out of the water, the sun shined on a different man's face. I looked the same, and my body had all the same aches and pains, but I knew I had changed. The old man was dead. This new man would live on with a new purpose and a new Lord. There was beauty where once there was ugliness. I had been shown grace, and now I wanted to do the same for others. It was on the road that I heard the voice and saw the risen Jesus. He told me to come here, to Damascus, where I would be told what to do.
18: And isn't so, he the man who, in Jerusalem, was trying to destroy the people who call on this name? In fact, isn't that why he came here? To arrest them and bring them back to the head priest?
19: That was his goal. I traveled with him. He has changed.
18: He has the Spirit of God upon him. That much is clear.
4: I stayed in Damascus for some time, learning from Ananias and others who had become followers of Jesus. With their help, I learned how he had fulfilled many prophecies from our holy books. I learned what Isaiah meant when he spoke about God's suffering servant, now that I knew it was Jesus.
17: As far back as the books of Moses, we have prophecies of the Messiah.
4: I have dedicated my life to studying the Torah, the histories, and the prophets.
17: Do not forget the poetic books. They speak of Jesus the Messiah as well.
4: Show me where Moses speaks of him.
17: Lord Master said to the serpent, Satan himself, I will put enmity between thee and the woman, and between thy seed and her seed. It shall bruise thy head, and thou shalt bruise his heel.
4: That speaks of Jesus?
17: He is the descendant of the woman Eve that the Lord spoke of.
4: And Jesus is of the line of David?
17: The temple records show that he is, through both of his parents. He is a direct descendant of King David.
4: How did I not know this before?
17: Your eyes have only recently been opened, Saul. You will see many things you did not see before.
4: In time, Ananias brought me to the house of a man named Simon. Not the disciple who had followed Jesus for years, but another who had come to believe in the last year. He had invited several friends as well, including one that was painfully familiar.
20: Do you remember me, Saul?
4: I do. I wish I could say I didn't, Toma, but I do.
20: This man came to my house, dragged me away in front of my family.
4: Yes, I tortured him. I imprisoned his family. His child died in a dark cell.
20: My wife barely recognized me when we saw each other again.
4: I treated Toma and so many others shamefully. I deserve your anger.
20: You do. But I was taught by Jesus that I should love my enemies and pray for them.
4: Your prayers were answered, Toma.
20: I know that.
3: I see that, and I am grateful. You have met the Lord Jesus, and he has given you a new life.
21: He has. Thank you. Toma, I do not deserve this grace you have shown me.
3: None of us do, brother.
21: I stayed in Damascus until it became too dangerous for me. The Jewish leaders who had not chosen to follow Jesus tried to kill me. I had to escape in a basket lowered from a window. That was just the beginning of some adventurous escapes. Eventually, I found myself in Arabia, where I spent some time learning at the nail-pierced feet of the risen Lord Jesus. He revealed his eternal plan, as well as his plan for my life. I met his followers and his apostles, Peter, John, and a man who became a good friend, Barnabas. We traveled throughout the land and preached the words of Jesus all the way to Rome and even further. It hasn't always been comfortable, and it hasn't always been fun. But I know that the Lord has been with me in every shipwreck and every jail cell that I've been in. He's been with me as I became a missionary to the Gentile nations, which is why I use my Roman name, Paul. I'm not ashamed of my Jewish name. I just changed it so that I would be accepted by the Roman citizens. Maybe a new man needs a new name. I thank the Lord every day that I am a new man in him.
22: Listening friend, do you think you're unworthy to come to Jesus? Do you think that your sins are too great to ever get into heaven? Please remember that if God can choose and redeem someone like Saul, he can redeem you as well. 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This is program number 3810. Heard in the true story of Saul to Paul were Ed DiZzolo, Brian Plaharchik, Demetrius Troy, Tom Geich, Lawrence Halliburton.
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25: 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And then it's on to your calls at 800-525-7000. 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This is Faith and Finance, biblical wisdom for your financial decisions. Well, we always learn a lot when Brian Mumbert joins us. He's president of Timothy Plan, an underwriter of this program, and a family of mutual funds and ETFs that helped pioneer faith-based investing nearly three decades ago. Brian, great to have you back.
2: Great to be here, Rob.
25: Now, Brian, you weren't there on day one, were you?
2: It would have been nice. My wife, Cheryl, was. I've been here 28 years.
25: Okay, yeah, a long time, and now leading the charge, doing some incredible work. I want to start with the basics today. For someone who may be new to this, what exactly does faith-based investing look like for Timothy Plan, and how does it differ, Brian, from a conventional approach?
2: Well, it really starts with the same goal. I mean, we're all stewarding wealth for long-term growth. But the big thing, of course, about faith-based investing is it adds a value filter. So then you start by avoiding companies that profit or endorse activities that are contrary to biblical teaching. And, you know, some examples of this that are common are things like abortion or pornography or gambling and other activities that might prey on the addictions of the most vulnerable in society. And then you look to seek out firms that create God-honoring products. And then ultimately, you still use a very disciplined financial analysis. And the screening comes before the portfolio construction. So the end result is you end up with a product that has competitive returns and upholds your values.
25: Well, that's really helpful. And that's perhaps the biggest pushback we hear, that if you're going to screen out entire industries and limit your universe of investments, doesn't that hurt performance? What do the numbers actually show?
2: You know, there's been some great studies done on this by some of the great partners in this space. Multiple independent studies that have really found no persistent performance penalty, and some even find better returns for the amount of risk taken. But really, removing companies that face social and regulatory headwinds can also reduce this risk. And when you look at Timothy Plan as a whole, you'll see very competitive 5- and 10-year track records against benchmarks that are secular, especially when you look at some funds like our small mid-cap growth or even our Israel fund that exceed their benchmarks.
25: Yeah, exactly right. They've done phenomenally well. Now, another concern investors have is what may be hiding beneath the surface. So how does your research and screening team evaluate companies and make sure the investments remain aligned with your biblical standards?
2: What I love about being here with Timothy Plan is the 30 plus years of experience in screening. And so there's a proprietary screening process here that focuses on these big moral issues. And the research is updated continually. And you're looking really deep to see what a company might profit or promote and what the companies are doing at the corporate level. We leverage some third-party data as well. And these companies are re-reviewed periodically. Companies can change their missions and visions. As we've seen recently, they can change quickly. And then transparent reports at the end of the day let shareholders verify all the holdings that we have. And of course, you can contact us by phone or email to get a report and see how your investments align with biblical principles.
25: Yeah, that's exactly right. Well, let's finish today with the actual options available to investors. So what investment vehicles can someone use to build a diversified portfolio and stay aligned with their biblical values?
2: Rob, here at Timothy Plan, we have 12 mutual funds and now 7 ETFs to choose from. The ETFs, a great low-cost option. 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
25: We'll be right back with your questions. 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
8: 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By the way, a few lines open at 800-525-7000. If you have a question, call right now. Let's go to Cheyenne, Wyoming, and welcome Debbie. Go ahead.
9: Thank you. My husband died this last January, and I'm a beneficiary on his IRA and his 401k. Are there going to be any taxes that I'm going to have to pay on those?
8: Yeah, Debbie, I'm so sorry that your husband passed away, and I'm glad you called. If it's a traditional 401k and IRA, inheriting them is not a taxable event. However, future withdrawals are going to be taxed as ordinary income. So as a spouse, what would typically happen is you would roll them into your own IRA, so they become your IRA in your name, and therefore it's treated as if it's your retirement account. And then the key question would just be, you know, when you need the money, as you pull it out, and you'd have flexibility on that. At some point, you're going to be subject to your own required minimum distribution where you have to start taking it out based on the IRS table and a factor that they create based on life expectancy. But it's not a taxable event, the fact that you've received it. It's only going to be taxable as you take a distribution.
9: Okay, that sounds good.
8: Yes, ma'am.
9: Then on the 401k, he borrowed money out of that 401k in 2025 and was making payments.
8: Yes.
9: It was supposed to be for 5 years, but
8: I see.
9: So is, am I going to have to claim that as income, or will I have to pay it back?
8: Yes. So typically what happens there is any unpaid 401k loan becomes due when either employment ends or upon death. And so if it isn't repaid according to the plan's rules, which, you know, if there was a 5-year runway and we hadn't completed it, then the outstanding balance, the amount that was still owed, is typically treated as a taxable distribution to your husband's estate or on his final tax return, not as a debt to you as the beneficiary. But in either case, it would, you know, with joint assets, you would be the one likely to pay it. But essentially, at his death, it does need to be repaid. And so that would be a taxable distribution. So I would work with your CPA or tax preparer when you're filing your husband's final tax return or on your own return to handle that outstanding balance appropriately.
9: Okay. All right. I was just wondering, because he borrowed that in 2025, and then he never even got 1 year's worth. He was supposed to pay it back in 5 years, but he didn't even get 1 year's paid back. So
8: I see.
9: Okay.
8: Yes, ma'am. Well, I appreciate your call.
9: Kindly.
8: Let me do this. I'd love to send you a book, Debbie. There's a wonderful, a sweet lady that her husband passed away, Bob Neff. And Miriam, his widow, wrote a book called Wise Women Managing Money, specifically for widows, now taking over the family finances, and just as an encouragement, but also offering some practical assistance. I'd love to send you a copy of that book, Debbie. I think it'll be a blessing to you and hopefully very helpful to you as well. So if you would stay on the line, we'll get your information and we'll get it right out to you. Okay.
9: Okay. Thank you very kindly.
8: Absolutely, Debbie. Lord bless you too. Bye-bye. Dan is in Indianapolis. Go ahead, sir.
1: Thank you for taking my call. I'm calling because I have a question regarding credit scores and credit cards. My wife had a credit card. She passed away. My name is on it, so I was using that same credit card. A few years ago, I got one that was under my own name. From a credit score perspective, is it beneficial or a good move to have more than one credit card, or is one credit card suitable?
8: Yeah, it really is suitable, especially since you've likely got quite a history of credit that sits on your credit report that's benefiting you. You know, the key really is just to stay focused on the fundamentals, especially in this season of life where you're likely not out looking for a lot of new credit. Now, maybe you're going to buy a car, you know, along the way and you don't have the cash to buy it outright. And so you're going to take out a small loan. So it's, of course, nice to keep a good credit history, but those fundamentals would consist of paying every bill on time, keeping your balances low, ideally paying it in full each month, and making sure if you do use it for budgeted items and you wait until the end of the cycle, you know, you actually might be charging up above 30% of the limit, which is actually going to start to pull your score down. So one strategy is to actually pay it before the end of the cycle rather than waiting until the due date for that reason. But as long as you pay your bills on time, keep those balances low, avoiding, you know, using too much of your available credit, and then keeping older accounts when possible, especially if they don't have an annual fee, since a longer credit history can help your score. And when you close an account, often not only is that account closed, but it's eliminated from the history of your credit that's being seen by these credit algorithms. But I would say if you have one well-managed card that has some history to it, and you're an active user of that card for maybe a small budgeted item that you pay in full, that's about all you need to do, Dan. I certainly wouldn't pay one dime of interest for the sake of a good credit score, because there's no reason that you shouldn't have a score in the high 700s, which is going to qualify you for, you know, the very best rates and terms for just about any loan by just following those best practices. Does that make sense?
1: No, that makes sense. So basically, if I just have one card, which I have right now, I don't use it every month, but I do use it periodically, and just make sure I pay it off every month, that would probably be sufficient data that they would have from a credit card or credit score perspective. And if, like you said, I needed to get a different vehicle, I needed to get a small loan, that I'd probably have enough credit history there to suffice.
8: That's right. On top of the other history that's showing there from the older accounts that you've already, you know, paid off from years gone by, other cars or homes, things like that. But yes, I would say that's true. That one active account that you're using regularly for a budgeted item, keeping the balance low, always paying it on time, is the kind of history that you're going to need to keep that score right where you need it to be for anything you could need it for in the future.
1: Okay. Well, that's helpful. I like the idea of just sticking with one credit card. That's easier than messing with, you know, multiple bills every month, or more than one bill a month, or one notice a month, that type of thing. But so thank you. Thank you for your input.
8: Absolutely, Dan. And I would just concur with that and add to it, one card is not only simpler, but it's only one account that has the ability to be compromised. Because remember, if you have a card that's active, even if you're not using it, and somebody compromises that account, you've got to stay on top of it just to make sure that that doesn't happen. And so by, you know, paring it down to one, there's really only one active account that you need to be monitoring, just given the rise of theft and fraud taking place right now. So hopefully that helps, Dan. We appreciate your call today. God bless you, sir. We'll take a quick break and then come back with much more. Here's our goal: to be an encouragement to you, to point you back to God's word, and help you live as a wise and faithful steward. Thanks for being with us. More to come right after this.

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3: Hi. Thank you for taking my call.
2: Sure.
3: We moved my mother into, my sisters and I have four sisters, moved my mother into, right now she's an independent living in a senior residential situation. I'm now managing all of her finances. She, I think, has a spending problem, and we're concerned. We're trying to show her that she cannot continue spending at that level, because if she's in very good health, she's 90 and in very good health, no serious health problems. And I've even shown her, you know, she has dementia, early stage dementia. I said, Mom, if you have to go into memory care, your money is only going to last about 4 years. Mm-hmm. But she doesn't respond well to me or any of my sisters when we talk with her about her spending. And the issue is that she's more of a collector than anything. So
2: yes.
3: She likes to collect books. She loves to collect sewing notions, and she's building up another inventory, big inventory, that we won't be able to later turn into cash. And it's just difficult to know how to approach her.
2: Yes.
3: I'm just wondering if there's any advice you can offer.
2: Yeah. Well, first of all, I know how hard this is, Mary, but I'm glad you're leaning into it. It's an important conversation, and it's as much a family conversation as a financial one. And so I think it's important really to lead with concern rather than control. And I know that's not your heart to control here. You really are genuinely concerned. So I might start by just letting her know that your goal isn't to tell her how to spend her money. It's really to make sure that she has enough for the rest of her life. And so I think it's important to be, first of all, prayed up before you go into a conversation. Second, you know, pick a calm, private time to talk. I would lead with questions rather than any kind of finger pointing. And again, I'm not getting that sense that that's kind of your approach here. So don't get me wrong. But I think just to underscore the point, you know, maybe you'd lead with, hey, Mom, you know, how are you feeling about your finances? And have you thought about how long your savings may need to last? And I think offering some assistance, and perhaps assistance that's not tied to other family members, including you. And so, for instance, one of the things I'd be willing to offer here, just to be of help here, is a certified Christian financial counselor. And these are typically men and women that are retired. They have a unique skill set in this area of financial management. Often, you know, they've been in the financial services industry, but their ministry now is just to come alongside God's people, to encourage them, to pray with them, but then also to help them see clearly what they have and what they, you know, need to do in terms of a plan moving forward. And perhaps having that independent third party that could come alongside and just help her think about, okay, let's look at your income. Let's look at your expenses. Let's look at the last, you know, 90 days or maybe the last 6 months. And let me help you develop a budget based on what you have spent, and then help you understand how long that may last into the future if you continue at this rate. we'd be happy to provide that. I think if there are concerns about memory or diminished financial capacity, I think it's appropriate to begin to talk as soon as you can about the legal tools that would be used there. Because if you sat with an elder care attorney, you know, they would be quickly talking about durable financial powers of attorney, where if your mom's willing, she can appoint someone she trusts to help manage her finances if she's unable to do so. A revocable living trust would make it easier for someone to manage assets if she's incapacitated, not to mention it simplifies estate administration once she passes. Long-term care and Medicaid planning, an estate plan review, those kinds of things, healthcare directives, you know, are really important. And if your mom is still mentally sharp, I think, you know, the first step is this loving conversation. And then a meeting, you know, with either an elder care attorney or perhaps a certified Christian financial counselor who can just bring clarity to the situation and help her gain an appreciation for, you know, how her money may run out. And if the Lord tarries and she is in good health, you know, her biggest risk in this season of life is something called longevity risk, where she outlives her money. And I think there's a kind and loving way to help point that out. And hopefully, Lord willing, in a way that she receives it. But what are your thoughts on that?
3: I already do have a power of attorney. She does have a revocable trust.
2: Great.
3: And all of her assets are in that. And so we carefully, you know, created an amount that she would be drawing out of her investments every month. But that's only for right now. Those costs have gone up, and they will go up considerably if she needs greater care level.
2: Yeah.
3: So,
2: yeah.
3: But I do think, and maybe going back to the attorney that helped with her revocable trust and the durable power of attorney and all of those things is the way to go. Maybe.

0: attorney that helped us with those first steps.
1: Yes.
0: Of course, they're not a financial advisor, per se.
1: Right. Well, if it would be helpful, I'd be happy to offer someone who could, you know, help her pull together, or you and her, her current income and assets. And, you know, that's what would allow you to determine, based on the current run rate, how long will they last? And then you could make some assumptions about what it might go up to and what that would mean. And then you would just try to create a sustainable withdrawal and spending plan and reduce unnecessary spending now to try to preserve assets for the future. That attorney, you know, may want to talk about Medicaid planning to understand what options may be available if she eventually needs long-term care. And, you know, apart from that, we just need her to do her part in trying to preserve this as long as she can. Listen, if we can help with any of this along the way, Mary, don't hesitate to reach out. Thanks for your call. Well, folks, that's going to do it for us. Big thanks to my team today. Certainly couldn't do this without them. Grateful for Amy and Dan and Jim. Also thankful for everybody here at FaithFi that makes this organization happen every day. We'll see you tomorrow.
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3: This is Max McLean. In the early chapters of the Bible, God promised that his Redeemer would crush the head of the serpent, but that the serpent would strike back. What did God mean? Listen to the Bible from Mark 14. Now the Passover and the Feast of Unleavened Bread were only 2 days away, and the chief priests and the teachers of the law were looking for some sly way to arrest Jesus and kill him, but not during the feast, they said, or the people may riot. While he was in Bethany, reclining at the table in the home of a man known as Simon the leper, a woman came with an alabaster jar of very expensive perfume made of pure nard. She broke the jar and poured the perfume on his head. Some of those present were saying indignantly to one another, "Why this waste of perfume? It could have been sold for more than a year's wages, and the money given to the poor." And they rebuked her harshly. "Leave her alone," said Jesus. "Why are you bothering her? She has done a beautiful thing to me. The poor you will always have with you, and you can help them anytime you want. But you will not always have me. She did what she could. She poured perfume on my body beforehand to prepare for my burial. I tell you the truth. Wherever the gospel is preached throughout the world, what she has done will also be told in memory of her." Then Judas Iscariot, one of the 12, went to the chief priests to betray Jesus to them. They were delighted to hear this and promised to give him money. On the first day of the Feast of Unleavened Bread, when it was customary to sacrifice the Passover lamb, Jesus' disciples asked him, "Where do you want us to go to make preparations for you to eat the Passover?" So he sent two of his disciples, telling them, "Go into the city, and a man carrying a jar of water will meet you. Follow him. Say to the owner of the house, he enters, 'The teacher asks, where is my guest room I may eat the Passover with my disciples?' He will show you a large upper room, furnished and ready. Make preparations for us there." The disciples left, went into the city, and found things just as Jesus had told them. So they prepared the Passover. From Mark 14. Listen to the Bible. It's great for the soul.
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5: Back to Genesis with Dr. John Morris, geologist and president of the Institute for Creation Research. Dr. Morris, how fast are the continents eroding?
6: Chris, the answer to this question might surprise you. We know the volume of the continents above sea level. When rain falls on the continents, it erodes them grain by grain, and we can measure how much solid material is in the water as it finally reaches the ocean. As it turns out, the continents are eroding at such a rapid rate, they'll all be gone in 14 million years. But according to evolution, the continents are hundreds of millions of years old. Yet they're eroding so

0: fast that they're not going to last. Something is wrong with that millions of years picture. The measurements we make are much more in line with the creation, flood, young earth account. The continents don't fit the evolution idea, but they do fit the back to Genesis idea.
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0: The United States government Treasury Department has received well over $2 million in conscience money from anonymous American citizens. I'll be back in a moment with the amazing facts about your adjustable conscience.
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0: Hello, this is Joe Cruz and the Amazing Facts broadcast, facts which affect you. You know, two men paused at the entrance to a public museum in Washington, D.C. and read the placard, admission 50 cents, clergyman admitted without charge. Well, I guess that means me, said one of the sightseers. A guard overheard the remark. You men ministers, he asked, just step right through, there'll be no charge. The second man looked thoughtfully at the half dollar in his hand and then dropped it back into his pocket and followed his friend through the turnstile. 13 years later, a clerk in Washington opened an envelope addressed to the Treasury of the United States and pulled out a dollar bill and an unsigned letter which read, Dear Sir, in 1951 I was with a mission worker friend sightseeing in Washington. One of the places we visited was a public museum where there was a 50-cent admission fee. I was taken to be a minister and allowed to go through free, but I was no minister. I cheated you of 50 cents and I've worried ever since. I enclose $1 to pay the 50 cents plus interest. Well, eventually this letter found its way to a remote section of the Treasury building where it joined thousands of similarly penitent confessions in a folder which bears the simple, unimaginative title, File 126,430, Monies Received from Persons Unknown. Now for a description of the file's contents, such routine terminology is inadequate. Treasury employees have a better name for this curious record of human remorse. They call it the Conscience Fund. Since it is conscience that prompts a stream of unsolicited contributions year in and year out from all over the country. Some of the letters accompanying donations are typed on bond paper. Others are scrawled in pencil. A few are signed, but most are anonymous. In one respect, however, the letters are all alike. Each contrite writer confides that he has in some way defrauded Uncle Sam and now wishes to make amends. Remittances ranging from 1 cent to thousands of dollars are paid in cash, by check, money orders, drafts, government bonds, even postage stamps. Over the years, these contributions have added more than $2 million to the Treasury's coffers. The sin confessed is often trivial enough to be very humorous. One conscience-stricken soul wrote, Herewith I hand you a 1 cent stamp for duty on a lead pencil I bought while in Buffalo, New York from a Canadian. Another man sent payment for a souvenir acorn he had picked up while strolling over Gettysburg Battlefield. And still another wrote that he was unable to sleep because he had used a 5 cent stamp twice when the post office neglected to cancel it the first time. But big-time embezzlers are often harassed by a sense of guilt, too. An anonymous Philadelphian sent $30,000 to the Conscience Fund, the largest sum ever received, and in his letter he explained that years before, he had stolen $16,000 from the government. Now his mind would be at ease once more. Now, friends, in these cases, the conscience was right in leading the people to make restitution. But let me ask you this question. Is the conscience always a safe guide of life? Can we rely on the conscience every time to guide us right and to get us out of every jam? Will it keep us out of trouble? The answer to every one of these questions is a resounding no. The conscience, yours and mine, does not always work right. You see, if we don't treat it right, it won't work right, and then where are you? The Bible speaks of an evil conscience, a defiled conscience, and a seared conscience, and none of these are safe to follow. God says, He that trusteth in his own heart is a fool, Proverbs 28:26. Yet how many people we know who live by their feelings? How many people say, My conscience tells me what's right. I don't need the Bible. I don't need the law to tell me. All right, that's a sample of how wrong you can be. The conscience is a thing that has to be adjusted, and if it's going to serve you well, it has to be adjusted right. I might illustrate that by setting up a machine. If the machine is set up right, it works right. But if it's not set up right, it won't work right, and the product, it turns out, is no good. And that's the way it is with your conscience or your feelings. If you adjust it with proper guidelines, then it'll serve you right and well. But if you don't, it won't. You may read the Bible verse by verse and chapter by chapter, and in no place will you find that you're saved by feelings. In fact, the word feeling is mentioned only twice in the entire Bible, once in Ephesians 4:19 and once in Hebrews 4:15. And in neither of these instances does it have to do with our salvation. Feelings are Satan's counterfeit of faith. If he can prevail upon you to trust in your feelings, to be guided by them, he's well pleased. He knows very well that feelings are not faith and that you're saved by faith and not by feelings. Some people substitute feelings for faith in their religious experience. And this can be fatal to salvation. God says nothing about saving you by your feelings. As far as God is concerned, they don't even enter into salvation at all. Yet many people think this is God's way of directing their salvation. They believe that unless they have an ecstasy of feeling, that they have no blessing from God. In other words, they are led by their feelings and emotions. And this may, in turn, lead them to direct violation of God's word and God's law. But no matter, feelings direct their course, and they believe this is the leading of God. These good, well-meaning people are mistaken, friends, and in the veriest error. There's not a jot or a tittle in the entire Bible indicating that your walk through this life is by feelings. In no place has God promised to guide you by your emotions. Ephesians 2:8 is very clear when it says, "For by grace are ye saved through faith." All right, it's grace on God's part, faith on your part. The hand of God's grace, the hand of your faith clasp, and through Jesus Christ you come to full salvation. And how is this accomplished? By feelings? No, indeed, by grace and faith. Where are feelings? They have no place in your salvation. They're not in God's plan. Time and again, God asked the heavenly candidate to do that which is the direct opposite of feeling. You take those martyrs of the Dark Ages. Did they yield up their lives by feeling or by faith? Did Huss and Jerome die, burned at the stake, by feelings or faith? Even Jesus, as he faced that cross in Gethsemane, shrank from it by feeling when he prayed, "Oh, my Father, if it be possible, let this cup pass from me." So you see that Jesus went to the cross not by feeling, but by faith. And what about Jacob, Rahab, Gideon, Barak, Samson, David, those hundreds of men and women of old time, did they walk by faith or by feeling? The Bible says that it was by faith that they subdued kingdoms, wrought righteousness, obtained promises, and stopped the mouths of lions, Hebrews 11:33. What of Abraham when God told him to offer his son Isaac on Mount Moriah? Did he do it by faith or by feeling? Anyone can answer that without looking into the Bible even. We know that the aged father had no feeling in favor of putting his son to death. We know of a surety that he did it wholly on the basis of sheer naked faith in God's commandment. Here's what one writer says about Abraham offering his son. Quote, "God said to him, take now thy son, thine only son Isaac, whom thou lovest, and get thee into the land of Moriah, and offer him there for a burnt offering upon one of the mountains which I will tell thee of." Abraham obeyed God. He did not consult his feelings, but with a noble faith and confidence in God, he prepared for his journey. With a heart rent with anguish, he beheld the proud and loving mother gazing with fond affection upon the son of promise. But he led that loved son away. Abraham suffered, yet he did not let his will rise in rebellion against the will of God. Duty, stern duty, controlled him. He dared not consult his feelings or yield to them for one moment. His only son walked by the side of the stern, loving, suffering father, talking engagedly, uttering over and over the fond name of father, and then inquiring, "Where is the sacrifice?" Oh, what a test for the faithful father. Angels looked with pleased wonder upon the scene. The faithful servant of God even bound his beloved son and laid him on the wood. The knife was raised when an angel cried out, "Abraham, Abraham, lay not thine hand upon the lad." End of quotation. So, friends, feelings are no evidence that you're accepted of God. You may confess your sins with all fervor, but you are not to wait for a rise of emotion to convince you that God has forgiven you. You're to believe by faith that he has both heard and forgiven. The promise is, if we confess our sins, he is faithful and just to forgive us our sins and to cleanse us from all unrighteousness. 1 John 1:9. When you confess your sins, you don't hear the voice of God declaring that He's forgiven you. You know His promise has been done because He said so, and you accept it as an accomplished fact. The Christian's walk through this life should be by principle, not feeling. The principles enunciated in the Bible provide a safe and sure guide for the footsteps of every Christian. The law of God is composed of righteous principles. Jesus set forth holy principles in His sermons and exemplified them in His life. Feelings, on the other hand, are an unsafe substitute for righteous principles. I've had people say, when I brought them to an obligation from the Ten Commandments, for example, or some other part of the Bible, "I don't feel like doing that," or "I don't believe God requires that of me." Listen, what God requires is not dictated by your fickle feeling or by the emotions of your heart, rather by the precepts of His holy word. Faith based on the word of God provides a safe guide from any viewpoint. If it's the Ten Commandments, faith dictates obedience. If it's a matter of needy neighbors, faith dictates unselfishness. If it's a matter of tithe paying and the giving of offerings, faith dictates honest liberality. If it's a matter of service to God and our fellow men, faith dictates the rendering of it abundantly. Feeling does none of these. In truth, feeling may dictate the direct opposite of faith. There are many Christians who have a happy flight of feeling and claim sanctification. They could hardly be more wrong than to believe this. In the first place, there's no such thing as instantaneous sanctification. Sanctification is the work of a lifetime of obedient, Christ-like living. The Christian is sanctified point by point as life progresses. Take the matter of baptism by immersion. You were in ignorance of this biblical method of baptism, but you learned of it, and you obeyed it, and you were sanctified in that point. Take the matter of tithe paying. You learned about that and practiced it, and you were sanctified at that point. Take the matter of the seventh-day Sabbath. You learned about it. You began to obey it, and you were thus sanctified in your obedience. All of this is by faith and without the administration of feeling. Your feelings are no safe guide at all in religious matters, friends. They can be deceiving and misleading. They're often variable and undependable, depending on circumstances. Despite what some think, emotions and a feeling of ecstasy are no evidence that the Lord is leading. Satan is fully capable of giving a happy flight of feeling. He can give impressions and arouse emotions. He's able to make you think these are from the Lord when the Lord has nothing to do with it. He's the great deceiver. Did He not deceive Eve? And He's been deceiving people ever since. His evil purpose is to deceive and destroy. And the only possible safeguard is to act from principle and to be guided by God's word rather than by feeling or by impulse. Well, let me ask you something today, friend. Is your religion based on faith or feeling? Is it established on reason or emotion? With the Bible as your sole criteria for determining right and wrong, you will always be safe. That book should be the yardstick of your faith, the acid test of every doctrine.
2: 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And until next time, remember this amazing fact: Jesus loves you.

0: Welcome to Relationship CPR, the program that helps you live out Romans 12:18. I'm your host, Ron Price, relationship speaker, humorist, and author of the Play Nice in Your Sandbox book series. Our topic today is Healthy Ways to Address Conflict, Part 1. I have no idea how many parts we're going to put to this, but we're going to cover Part 1 today. Now, I need you to realize something you already know. Conflict is inevitable. You are going to have conflict from time to time with others with whom you interact on a regular basis. While conflict is inevitable, damaged relationships, poor morale, low productivity, those are all optional depending on how you handle or manage the conflict. You've heard me say this before, I bet I'll say it again. You can't avoid conflict and you shouldn't even try. Avoiding conflict, it's impossible for one, but it's usually damaging. It's not the best course of action to take, typically. But you can prevent conflict from occurring, and you can resolve conflict. Always? No, I'm not going to say that. But again, as we read in Romans 12:18, as far as it depends on you, as a believer in the Lord and Savior Jesus Christ, you need to do your part. You need to manage conflict. So let me share a few tips with you today. Number one, if you have a concern with someone else, somebody is getting on your nerves or under your skin, you know what I'm talking about, and you don't like that, and you want it to change, you had better voice your concerns well. Because if you do it poorly, the behavior is probably going to get worse, or the relationship is going to end. You can't put the other person on the defensive. You've got to attack the behavior, the whatever it is that's causing you concern without attacking the person. So I want to share with you a technique that I learned from the folks at PREP Inc., Prevention and Relationship Enhancement Program. I think you've heard me mention them before. You're probably going to hear me mention them again. I've learned a lot from them. Very great information, very useful, practical information. They have a concept they call the XYZ technique. XYZ. Again, you have someone, a coworker, a church member, a family member, whoever. Somebody is doing something that is making it difficult for you to experience joy and peace and harmony in that relationship, and you want to bring it to their attention. Here's how you do it. When you do X in situation Y, I feel Z. Let's break that down for you. When you do X, again, the specific as you can, cite the behavior, the actions that are causing you trouble. As specific as you can. In situation Y, that just adds credibility. You know, when you come home at night and just throw your coat over the couch, I feel, that's the Z. I feel like you don't appreciate that I try to keep a nice home here. Or when you showed up late for that meeting last Wednesday, I felt like you didn't appreciate you're part of the team and we need each other, that kind of response. Attack the behavior. Attack the activities, if you will. Don't attack the person. X, Y, Z. When you do X in situation Y, so they really understand what you're driving at, what you're addressing, I feel Z. I feel frustrated. I feel anxious. I feel disappointed. I feel frustrated. I feel whatever. By the way, you can also do this in a positive. You know, when you stopped off to get ice cream last week when you knew my throat was sore, I felt so loved. I felt so appreciated. X, Y, Z. Attack the problem. Don't attack the person. Here's another one that I kind of like. I picked this up from Joyce Weiss, who's a conflict management expert. She likes to, when she's going to voice a concern to somebody, she likes to soften it a little bit by saying, you know, on the one hand, this and this. On the other hand, this and this. On the one hand, I really appreciate how you work here and your faithfulness and your dedication to the company. On the other hand, and boy, then you lower the boom. No, then you address the behavior that is not in line with whatever the positive was that you began with. And make sure the positive is genuine. Make it sincere. Don't use flattery. Flattery will get you nowhere. Look for the good. We talked about that last time, I believe. Point out the good. And then gently, but directly, point out the not so good. What's getting in the way of a harmonious, peaceful relationship? On the one hand, this and this. On the other hand, this and this. It's a neat technique. I've used it a few times and found good success. I encourage you to do the same. Another helpful tip in conflict management is you got to understand the power of emotions and how crucial it is that we control our emotions. All too often in conflict situations, I've seen it in my office, you've seen it in other places, somebody will have an emotional hijack. Now that's worthy of further explanation, which we will do right after we take this quick break.
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0: We are back looking at healthy ways to address conflict, to manage conflict. Just before the break, I was talking about emotional hijackings. You have a part of your brain that thinks. It's located right in the front, just above your eyes. It's called the frontal lobe, or I've heard it called the prefrontal cortex. But the frontal lobe is the seat of reason and rationale and thought. Think of it as the command center of the brain. And by the way, it's interesting. I heard a study that when you put somebody in an MRI machine, a magnetic resonance imaging machine, and you ask them to pray or praise God or sing a hymn or whatever, some way worship, connect with God, it's the frontal lobe that's going to light up. The brain activity will be in the frontal lobe, which adds credence to the text where God says, "Come, let us reason together." When we operate from the frontal lobe, let me put it in your case, when you operate from the frontal lobe, although I'm the same, you are going to have better results. You're going to be more in control. You're going to be making thoughtful decisions and probably choosing the right course of action. We also have the amygdala, the deep limbic system or amygdala. That's a seat of emotions. If you're happy, you're sad, you're frustrated, you're excited, that's a different part of your brain that's in operation. And what can happen to us, any of us, is we can get so excited about something, so agitated, so irritated, we will literally shut down the thinking brain. We'll get smack dab in the emotional brain. And when that happens, brothers and sisters, all bets are off. We are capable of any type behavior that we would never do if we were in our thinking brain. When it happens behind the wheel of a car, we call it, road rage. Intelligent, thoughtful people who at that moment are anything but intelligent and thoughtful, they've gotten smack into their emotional brain, they've hijacked their thought process, and I don't need to tell you the results of what can happen in road rage situations. So let me give you a couple of thoughts for how to avoid emotional hijacking. One is you need to learn the art of calling a timeout the correct way. Let me pause for emphasis. Call a timeout the correct way. When a conversation is getting heated, we call that escalating and getting out of control. Frequently, one party will just say, "That's it, time out," and they'll storm out of the room. Wrong. Bad choice. Damaging to the relationship. Let me tell you why. When you do that avoidance withdrawal dance, where, and again, somebody wants to talk and the other doesn't, and finally one says, "Forget it," and they walk out, you're leaving the other person wondering, "Well, wait a minute, are we ever going to talk about this? Are you rejecting me? Are you rejecting the relationship?" They don't know. So you owe it to them to say, "You know what? Time out for right now. I'm too emotional. I'm not in a right frame of mind. I need a time out. I'll be back in 30 minutes, in 2 hours. Let's get together at 5:00. You let the person know that you're rejecting the ugly conversation for the moment. You are not rejecting them or the relationship. Call a timeout the right way. Let each party calm down, get back into their thinking brain, and have a rational conversation using the love talk that we spoke about in a prior episode. Conversations can be tricky when emotions are present. Hello, that's not a newsflash for you. So don't even try. If you or the other person are in your emotional brain, or what John Gottman calls being flooded, where your emotions have flooded out your thought processes, don't try to talk. Just don't do it. Don't do it. It's not going to go well. So here's another way, by the way. Maybe you can't call a timeout because you really have to discuss the matter right then and there. Here's where I suggest you be disruptive. And I love to teach this concept because when I was young, I used to get into a whole lot of trouble for being disruptive. Now as an adult, I advocate that you be disruptive. Here's how it works. You're in a conversation that is not going well. It's getting ugly, it's getting attacking, it's getting emotional, what have you. Here's all you got to do. Say, you know what, hold on. I all of a sudden have an urge to get some fresh air. How about if we step outside, let's go for a walk and talk about this along the way. You have disrupted the negative pattern, the oh yeah, what have you. You've disrupted that. You get outside and you say, you know what, that conversation was going nowhere, at least nowhere good. Let's do a do-over. We need to understand each other. You go first. And again, I remind you in a previous recording, we talked about seek first to understand, then to be understood. That can be helpful here as well. You get outside, you say, you go first. Talk to me civilly, please. Talk to me respectfully, but I'm going to do my best to listen and understand what you have to say. You're having a dust up with your teenager. Just say, you know what, hold on. All of a sudden, I have a hankering for some ice cream. How about if we hop in the car, drive down, get us an ice cream cone? You've disrupted the negative, the ugly, the unproductive. You get in the car and say, hey, come on. We need to talk with each other, not at each other. That conversation was no good. For my Jewish heritage, I would say it was meshugana. Haven't used that word in a while. But it was not a productive conversation. Let's stop that and go in a better direction. Be disruptive. You need to learn to respond more than react. That's probably a whole separate discussion that we'll pick up another time. But I do want to share just one. There's a guy named Ken Futch. He's from Georgia. If somebody ever says something to him that sounds like a put down or an attack, rather than react, he'll calmly respond, well, that sounded like a put down. Is that how you meant it? Or that sounded like an attack. Is that how you meant it? Totally disarms, diffuses, and saves from ugliness and damage to the relationship. I like that technique a lot. Remember, folks, it's not always easy, but do your part in Romans 12:18. 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

0: This is Max MacLean. In the early chapters of the Bible, God promised that his Redeemer would crush the head of the serpent, but that the serpent would strike back. What did God mean? Listen to the Bible from Mark 14. Now the Passover and the Feast of Unleavened Bread were only 2 days away, and the chief priests and the teachers of the law were looking for some sly way to arrest Jesus and kill him, but not during the feast, they said, or the people may riot. While he was in Bethany reclining at the table in the home of a man known as Simon the leper, a woman came with an alabaster jar of very expensive perfume made of pure nard. She broke the jar and poured the perfume on his head. Some of those present were saying indignantly to one another, "Why this waste of perfume? It could have been sold for more than a year's wages, and the money given to the poor." And they rebuked her harshly. "Leave her alone," said Jesus. "Why are you bothering her? She has done a beautiful thing to me. The poor you will always have with you, and you can help them anytime you want. But you will not always have me." She did what she could. She poured perfume on my body beforehand to prepare for my burial. I tell you the truth. Wherever the gospel is preached throughout the world, what she has done will also be told in memory of her. Then Judas Iscariot, one of the 12, went to the chief priests to betray Jesus to them. They were delighted to hear this and promised to give him money. On the first day of the Feast of Unleavened Bread, when it was customary to sacrifice the Passover lamb, Jesus' disciples asked him, "Where do you want us to go to make preparations for you to eat the Passover?" So he sent two of his disciples, telling them, "Go into the city, and a man carrying a jar of water will meet you. Follow him. Say to the owner of the house he enters, 'The teacher asks, where is my guest room I may eat the Passover with my disciples?' He will show you a large upper room, furnished and ready. Make preparations for us there." The disciples left, went into the city, and found things just as Jesus had told them. So they prepared the Passover. From Mark 14. Listen to the Bible. It's great for the soul.
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0: Is there any such thing as a young fossil? Find out next on today's Creation Moment. And now, here's our Creation Moments host, Ian Taylor.
1: Here on Creation Moments, we have mentioned a few examples of fossils that, without argument, were formed

0: Recently, we have been trying to show that when you see a fossil or hear the word, you should not automatically think millions of years. In an attempt to maintain the illusion that fossils automatically must be millions of years old, evolutionists dismiss the examples of young fossils as freaks of nature. However, there are many examples of recent fossils. It was low tide when a circular rock was seen on the Western Australian beach. A little over 2 feet in diameter, the wheel-shaped rock weighed 165 pounds. It was hard and solid, even ringing like a bell when struck. Even before it was cut open for study, the rock seemed unusual. Once it was cut open, it became clear that this was fossilized fence wire. Further analysis identified the wire as number 8 fence wire that was used at a nearby sheep station between the years 1920 and 1970. It was standard practice that after 10 years, old fence wires were replaced. The old wire was coiled and often disposed of into the sea. This fossil could only have been about 30 years old, not more than 80 years old. The existence of fossils does not disprove the Bible's account of history that makes the earth only 6,000 years old. If fossils can form in a relatively few years, 6,000 years are more than enough time to form all the millions of fossils we discover.
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2: Chris, the search for Noah's Ark is always on the minds of that set of people that have Ark fever, and I'm one of them. I've been involved in the search for Noah's Ark since 1970 and have led numerous expeditions to Mount Ararat. In the last 15 years or so, hardly anybody has legally been on Mount Ararat. We have, however, been able to search from satellite photography, but with no firm indication that the Ark has been found. The Bible does not predict that the Ark will be found, so we don't have that to look to, but we do have a lot of evidence. Hundreds of people claim to have seen the Ark, but we just don't have any proof. A lot of smoke, but no fire. The Ark did exist, that we're told back in Genesis, but does it exist today? Maybe.
1: 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For more information, you can find us on the web at www.icr.org.
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1: Now the weather forecast for Strong Tower Radio. For Michigan's UP, it's going to be mostly sunny today. Highs up to 73 degrees with winds out of the south at 10 to 15 miles an hour. A 50% chance of scattered showers arriving overnight. We're going to stay mostly cloudy. Lows down to 59 degrees. For northern Michigan, we're going to be mostly sunny today. Highs up to 74 degrees with a light breeze from the south. Cloud cover will increase overnight with lows down to 55 degrees. Winds will be light out of the south as well. For southern Michigan, it's going to be a sunny afternoon today. Highs will be warming up to 75 degrees with a light breeze from the southwest. Mostly cloudy skies filling in overnight. Lows back down to 58 degrees with a light breeze from the south. And for central Illinois, it's going to be a sunny afternoon. Highs up to 83 degrees today with a southern breeze at 5 to 10 miles an hour. We will have partly cloudy skies overnight with lows down to 63 degrees and winds out of the southeast. For Strong Tower Radio, I'm meteorologist Scott Cook.
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3: It's raining inside? 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
4: 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But this is ridiculous.
7: 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It's the last full day of summer camp, and the day isn't starting off as expected. It's raining. The team should still be able to demonstrate their Rube Goldberg machines, I hope. That is, if the boys finish theirs on time. Jamie's sitting at her kitchen table, and she's writing furiously in her journal. She's writing about the plan that she and Kylie are working on. Dr. Simon doesn't know it yet, but she is about to exercise her faith like she never has before. Let's join Jamie for the concluding episode of our story series, Fear or Faith, called The Win.
8: Fear or faith. Dear God, you know the idea that Kylie and I have. I really want to do this. I think it's just the change that I need. I don't know if Mom and Dad will ever go for this plan, but God, if this is your plan and not mine, will you fight for me just as you did the Israelites? What is it, boy?
9: Catch it. Quiet, boy. You'll wake up our company.
8: Come here, boy.
9: Jamie, shouldn't you be at the cafeteria getting breakfast ready by now?
8: Nah, we're serving cereal and fruit this morning. It's all ready.
9: Cereal and fruit? Brr, it feels more like a pancakes kind of morning to me.
8: I know, I can't believe it's raining on the last day of camp.
9: Gadget? Shh, boy.
8: Mom, there's something that I really want to talk to you about.
9: Oh? This sounds serious.
8: It is. Mom?
9: Just a minute, Jamie. Gadget, is something wrong?
8: Oh, I think he's trying to tell us something.
9: Okay, boy, show us. Quietly. Oh, no! There's a leak in the roof!
8: Oh, I'll grab a bucket.
9: I guess there was hail damage on our roof. Now what'll we do?
10: Oh, is everything okay?
9: Sorry, did Gadget wake you up?
10: No, you did, sis.
9: I'm sorry, Tim. Look, there's a leak in the roof.
8: Here's the bucket.
10: Well, let me go outside and take a look.
9: Okay, thanks, Tim.
11: A leaky roof?
9: Yeah, Tim's gone out to take a look. I'm sorry that this is happening while you're here. You're supposed to be having a relaxing vacation.
11: Don't worry about that.
3: It's raining inside? Cool.
11: Not so cool for Auntie Shelley, Charlie. Pop on your boots and see if your dad needs some help outside, will you?
3: Sure.
11: You do realize he's going to come in covered in mud. Just you wait and see.
8: Mom, Guy Watts might be able to fix the roof.
9: Maybe. We'll see how bad the damage is.
3: Mommy, what's all the noise?
8: Oh, Ruby, did we wake you up?
3: Yeah.
8: Come here and let your big cousin give you a hug.
3: Okay.
11: Sweet girls.
9: You two could pass for sisters.
8: I'd love to spend lots more time with you, Ruby.
3: Me too. But don't worry, I didn't tell anyone the secret.
9: The secret?
8: Yeah,
10: Well, the bad news is there's damage to part of the roof.
9: And is there any good news?
10: Yes, I can fix it.
9: Oh, good. Now who's ready for some breakfast?
3: Me.
11: Come on, Ruby. Let's help Auntie Shelley.
3: Jamie, I'm good at keeping secrets. Better than Ruby.
8: Oh, Charlie, I'm sorry. I didn't mean to leave you out. Come here and I'll tell you all about it. Maybe you can even help me think of just how I can convince my parents to let me do this.
3: Okay.
8: So, Kylie and I were thinking that maybe since we're both getting quite a bit older now...
12: Bryson, did you check the final corner after the marble ramp?
13: Yes, it's working now.
12: Good, I think we're ready. I'm so nervous.
13: Me too.
8: Rain on the last day of camp? I hope everyone will still come out for the Rube Goldberg machine demonstrations.
14: Hattie, is everyone ready?
8: Hi, Uncle George. Well, I think so. Cody, is the boys' team ready?
12: We're ready.
8: Madison, is your team ready?
15: Not quite. A few things fell over last night.
16: I'll retie the rope.
17: I can't find the purple marble. The one that pushes over the latch to make the whole ramp work.
16: Lana, here, I found it.
15: Good teamwork. Hattie, we're ready now.
8: Good. All right, counselors, are you ready to demo your machines?
18: Ready.
15: We're ready, Hattie. Let everyone in.
8: Oh, it's pouring rain. I don't know how many people will show up. Ready or not, I'll let whoever's here inside. Oh, look at everyone. Jake?
18: Hey, Hattie.
8: Could you ask some of the boys to put out more chairs? We're running out of room already.
18: Yes, indeedy.
19: Hattie?
8: Yes, that's me.
19: I'm Bryson's mom.
8: Oh, good to meet you.
19: Thank you for planning this science activity. It's what made us choose Discovery Mountain Camp.
8: Really? That makes me so happy. Oh, come in and find a seat. We're filling up fast.
15: Hattie?
8: Oh, hi, Lily.
15: I'm looking for Pilot Rawlings. Have you seen her?
8: Well, there are a lot of people, but, Oh, she's right over there.
15: I see her.
20: Hi, Lily.
15: Pilot Rawlings, is today my last chance to fly in Blue Birdie?
17: It is.
15: I'm ready. Can we fly right now?
17: Oh, Lily, I'm sorry. This rain and fog are too dangerous to fly in this morning.
15: Oh, I waited too long. I wish that I wasn't afraid.
17: It's all right, Lily. You know what? I'll pray that the weather clears up so that you can fly. Otherwise, there is always next year.
15: Next year? Okay, Pilot Rawlings.
17: Poor thing.
20: Welcome, everyone. Thank you for coming out to our Rube Goldberg machine demonstrations. Come inside, out of the rain. Did we find some more chairs?
18: Oh, yeah, the boys are getting them right now, Hattie.
20: Thank you, Counselor Jake. Campers, staff, and parents, welcome. Three teams have created machines that they will now demonstrate. First up, Cody and the boys' team. Oh no, the water! The tent flap collapsed under the water.
15: Our machine is getting rained on!
21: Take your seats, everyone. I'll fix it.
20: Thanks, Guy. All right, everyone, talk amongst yourselves. Our demonstration will be back in just a few minutes.
19: It's a good thing that Guy Watts is in the science tent to help fix the tent flap. Oh, it looks like he's got it all fixed. Let's see if the demonstration can go on.
20: Attention, everyone. We're ready to try this again. Cody, over to you.
12: Well, just like this demonstration today, we had a few crashes building our machine. Logan, lift the rope and start our machine.

0: job, boys team, and team leader Cody. Now, girls team, let's...
1: Excuse me. Hattie, can I say something?
0: Oh, yes, of course. Go ahead, Cody.
1: I'm the team leader, but Bryson is the real leader of our team. Thank you, Bryson, for showing me not only how to build this crazy machine, but also how to have the courage to listen to you and see what God could do through me. Through us!
2: Thanks, Cody. And go, boys team!
0: Well, this isn't a competition, but great job, guys. Madison, is your team ready?
3: Yes. Hi, everyone. I'm Madison. I'm the team leader for the girls. But Bryson is the brains behind our machine, too. Early on, whenever Cody ignored Bryson's advice, we listened.
2: Really? No way.
3: Yep. Okay, Gracie, flip the lever and let the marbles roll.

0: Great job, girls team. Impressive work. Now, our last team has just two members. They aren't just any members. They are the counselors.
1: Go, counselors!
2: Let's go, counselors!
0: I feel I have to repeat, this is not a competition. Counselors, are you ready?
1: We are ready! And unlike the other two teams, we did not need Bryson's help to make our amazing machine. Our very own Natasha is the brains behind this.
2: Jake?
1: Natasha, I'm talking to everyone.
2: Well, here's the thing, Jake. All of my ideas, they came from...
1: Not Bryson.
2: Yep.
3: It was just innocent advice.
0: Counselors, are you ready to demonstrate your machine?
1: I don't know now.
2: We're ready. Hit the switch, Jake.
1: Okay, here we go.

0: unbelievable. Great job, counselors. Great job, everyone. If you'd like more science-based activities next year, let me or Reader know. Thanks for coming out, everyone.
1: Mom, did you see all the machines?
2: I did, son. They're amazing. Now, I know this wasn't a competition, as Hattie said.
1: Yeah?
2: But you are the winner.
1: I don't know.
2: You won a whole group of friends, son. Operation Win Summer Camp was a success.
1: Thanks, Mom. Look, the sun is shining. Let me show you around camp.
2: I'd love that.
3: All three groups created unique and functioning Rube Goldberg machines. 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We're going to take a quick break, and Bryson just said that the sun is shining. Does this mean that Lily will get her ride? We'll find out right after this.
4: Hi, I'm Naomi, and I play Jamie Simon. 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See you there.
3: The rain has stopped and the sun is now shining for the last day of camp. Will Jamie get to talk to her mom about her plan? And how about Lily? Will she get to go for a ride in her friend? Let's find out.
5: Pilot Rawlings! Pilot Rawlings!
6: Lily, I was just going to come find you.
5: The rain stopped. Can we fly?
6: 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Visibility is good. We can fly.
5: I am so excited.
6: All right. Co-pilot, step inside.
7: Lena, watch out for the puddles on the dock.
8: I like jumping in the puddles. Hey, Pilot Rawlings, what are you guys doing?
6: 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Guess what? Lily's about to fly Bluebirdie.
7: Lily's the pilot?
6: She's my co-pilot.
7: Lucky.
6: Co-pilot Lily, what do you think? Should we take up a few passengers on our flight?
5: I think we have enough room in the back for two passengers.
6: Well, you heard it, girls. Climb aboard.
5: Watch your heads as you board the plane.
6: Counselor Natasha, I'm taking Gracie and Lana up in Bluebirdie with Lily and me. Over.
9: Roger that. 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
6: All right, passengers, buckle your seatbelts. Co-pilot Lily, what's our destination?
5: Can we fly over Lookout Ledge and above the mountains?
6: Absolutely.
9: Ready for takeoff. Outside the window on the left of Bluebirdie is Lookout Ledge. Outside the window on the right of the plane are the mountains. Lily, would you like to take controls and fly?
10: Please don't.
9: I'm just kidding. Sit back and relax. We'll take the long loop above Ellie's Peak.

0: Thanks for the ride.
1: And thanks for not letting Lily actually fly. No offense.
2: None taken.
3: You gals run along. Enjoy the sunshine.
1: Bye.
0: Bye, Pilot Rawlings.
2: Pilot Rawlings?
3: Yes, Lily?
2: Thank you for helping me get over my fear of heights.
3: Well, you're welcome. Everything is easier with a friend.
2: It is. One day, maybe I'll be a pilot just like you.
3: Well, Miss Liliana, you'd make an excellent pilot.
2: Bye.
3: She sure would. Thank you, Lord, for using me to help her.
0: Yay, the towels are dry.
4: Aaliyah, I found you.
0: Where else would I be? I could fold towels in my sleep now.
4: We need your help.
0: We?
4: Jamie's right behind me.
5: Ah, I got mud all over my new sneakers.
0: Give them to me. I'll wash them for you.
5: Oh, thanks, Aaliyah.
0: So, what else did you need my help with?
4: Jamie and I have an idea.
0: These are super muddy. But yeah, I'm listening.
4: I want to stay in Discovery Mountain.
0: Really?
4: Yeah, and Jamie...
5: I want to go to Australia.
0: Your parents will never go for that.
5: I don't know. I prayed about it, and you did too, didn't you, Kylie?
4: I did. I think that if God wants us to do this, he'll make it happen. Just like he helped the Israelites leave Egypt.
0: You're not just going to trade places, are you? You look a lot alike, but your parents will notice.
5: No, Aaliyah, but you could help us convince them by telling them about your experience.
0: Kylie, you told Jamie about that?
4: Wasn't I supposed to?
0: No, not really. It's embarrassing is all.
5: We're going to talk to our families about it tonight, as soon as I finish serving dinner in the calf.
0: Oh, now more people will know how silly I was when I was 12.
4: Will you do this for me, your new best friend?
0: Fine. Where should I meet you?
5: My house. Thanks, Aaliyah.
0: I may live to regret this.
6: Can you believe what Jamie and Kylie are planning? And what embarrassing story does Aaliyah have to tell that will help them? We'll find out right after this in the conclusion of today's episode.
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8: Well, Kylie and Jamie, you've got our full attention. Apparently even gadgets. What did you want to talk to us about?
5: Well, where do I begin? Well, let's see. It all started on a snowy Friday when I was in the third grade. And
4: Mom, Dad, I want to stay in Discovery Mountain.
5: Kylie!
4: And Jamie wants to go home with you in my place.
9: What? I knew that you two were cooking something up. But this is ridiculous. You're 15 and Jamie's only 17.
10: Gadget, you can't possibly be on board with this wild idea.
5: Mom, I'd miss Gadget so much, but I already worked it out with him. He'd be okay. She's here. Kylie, get the door.
4: Got it.
5: So we invited someone to share her story.
10: Jamie, we don't need anyone else's story.
0: Hi, everyone.
10: Aaliyah, how'd they rope you into this? Come and sit at the table.
4: Aaliyah, go ahead. Tell them.
0: This is super embarrassing, but I'm here to tell you a story. It's about Australia, sort of.
9: Oh?
0: When I was in the sixth grade, I had a school assignment. It was pretty simple. I had to create a poster with one of the continents.
11: I had to do that in third grade.
0: Well, I guess you Aussie kids are way smarter than us Americans.
11: I guess.
0: Well, my teacher told me to draw the continent of Australia, but this is so embarrassing.
4: Go on.
0: I thought that Australia and Austria were the same country, and so I drew a picture of the continent of...
11: Europe.
0: See? Ruby knows all this, and I didn't.
10: We all make mistakes, Aaliyah.
0: All the kids laughed at me. But when I told my parents about it, they decided that they could help me.
9: Did they get you a geography tutor?
0: No. They sent me to stay with a missionary family from my church for 2 months in Austria.
10: Oh, that must have been an amazing experience.
0: It was. I learned to be independent, and I learned all about Europe. It opened my eyes to a whole new world.
9: But weren't you homesick?
0: I was, but that's where I started to love astronomy. I just stare up at the stars and think about how my family was underneath the same stars at home.
9: That is so sweet.
4: I'd miss you guys, but I'd love to go to school and live here, and I'd keep Gadget company.
9: For how long?
4: A year? That's probably all.
5: Mom, what do you think?
12: I don't know. We have to talk to your dad, of course. And Natasha.
5: Of course.
4: Dad, you haven't said a word.
8: No, I haven't. Kylie, I'd miss you more than I can describe. But if this is what you want, and, well, if your mother agrees, then, well, I'll support you.
4: Oh, thank you, Dad.
5: Mom? Where'd my mom go?
0: She's crying, Jamie. I don't think she wanted you to see that.
5: Oh, no. What have I done?
9: Girls, it's the last night of camp, and isn't there a big bonfire starting?
4: Yeah, there is.
11: Can we come? Yeah, can we?
9: Sure. Go along, kids. Have some fun.
11: Yay! Woo-hoo!
0: Come on, let's go.

0: You're sounding good, campers. Any requests?
1: I have one.
0: Yes, Harold?
1: Around the campfire.
0: Oh, we've already sang that one, Harold. Someone pick another one.
2: Oh, Mr. Garcia, we haven't done climbing up the mountain.
0: Good choice, Mia. Come on, nice and loud, everyone.

0: love Discovery Mountain.
1: Me too.
2: Hey, Jamie, is that your mom?
1: Oh, yeah, let me go talk to her.
3: Jamie, sorry, honey. I didn't mean for you to leave the campfire.
1: It's all right, Mom. Is everything okay?
3: I talked to your dad,

0: I'll fight for you.
1: Oh, Mom, that means everything to me.
0: I'll have to have Aaliyah teach me a few constellations in the night sky.
1: Me too.
0: We can watch the stars together. Oh, but they face the other direction in Australia.
1: That's okay. I'll just stand on my head to stargaze.
0: I'm gonna miss you.
1: I'm gonna miss you too.
0: Let's not cry. Let's go and sing.
1: I'd love that.
2: Director Doug, Jamie might really go to Australia.
3: I feel a little sad, like Dr. Simon. How about you, Miss Jean?
2: I definitely feel sad, but I'm excited for her.
3: Yes, and for Kylie. She's going to love Discovery Mountain.
2: You know, Kylie overcame her fear, and now she and Jamie are both going to step out in faith.
3: Bryson overcame his fear, too. He really did win summer camp, didn't he?
2: He did make a lot of new friends.
3: He did.
2: The story of the Exodus and God leading his people to the Promised Land, it's a wonderful faith exercise.
3: It's a powerful reminder of just how God will fight for us.
2: Just as Dr. Simon said she'd fight for Jamie to do what God's calling her to do, God will fight for us too.
3: There's a verse in the story of Exodus that explains that faith exercise perfectly.
2: Exodus chapter 14, starting at verse 13, is I think the one that you're thinking of, are you?
3: Let me see.
2: Well, I pray that this season that God has stretched you to think about your fears and your faith. I pray that your fears have shrunk and your faith has grown. Director Doug, did you find that verse?
3: Yeah, Exodus 14, 13 and 14. And Moses said to the people, "Do not be afraid. Stand still and see the salvation of the Lord, which he will accomplish for you today. For the Egyptians whom you see today, you will see again no more, forever. The Lord will fight for you, and you shall hold your peace."
2: God will fight for us. We only have to trust in him.
3: Just like the Israelites.
2: Yes. Well, this is the end of this story series called Faith or Fear. That can only mean it's time for...
3: more bloopers. Search for Season 14 bloopers on the Director Doug area of the homepage at discoverymountain.com.
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4: 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I have some very sad news to share. 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
7: Welcome to Your Story Hour. I'm Aunt Nikki.
8: And I'm Uncle John, and we're here to bring you today's
7: inspiring story. Hello there, everyone.
8: Aunt Nikki, if I'm not mistaken, we're going to hear the rest of the story that Aunt Carol started last time.
7: You're right, Uncle John. Last time we met a little girl named Elizabeth Blackwell, or

0: Bessie, as she was sometimes called, and this little girl had a dream that was unheard of for a girl living in the 19th century. She wanted to become a doctor.
1: Of course, nowadays, that's not such an unusual dream for a girl. There are lots and lots of women doctors.
0: It's what we call progress, Uncle John.
1: Right.
0: And you know, some of that progress we owe to Elizabeth Blackwell and all the other women who pioneered new professional frontiers.
1: Well, Aunt Nikki, let's get started. What do you say?
0: I'd say that's a great idea. First, though, let's just refresh our memory on who's who in the Blackwell household.
1: All right.
0: There's Aunt Bar and Aunt Mary.
1: And mother and father, of course.
0: And then the children. Anna, the oldest. Then Marion and Samuel.
1: And then Bessie, or Elizabeth, the hero of our story.
0: And three more children. Henry, Emily, and Howard, the youngest.
1: Well, I guess that's everyone, Aunt Nikki.
0: I think so. So now we can hear the conclusion to our story of Dr. Blackwell, a story that we call Lady Doctor.
2: Because of unfavorable social and economic conditions in England, the Blackwell family came to America and moved into a large house near the ocean in Rockaway, New York. One day, Bessie and her younger sister Emily were walking along the beach, searching for seashells.

0: calm down now. Calm down. You'll be okay.
1: Are you really all right?
2: I think so. I'm a little wet.
1: I guess so. You'd be more than wet if this gentleman hadn't saved you.
0: Robert Dunn, at your service, ladies.
1: And this is Emily. My name is Bessie. I mean, Elizabeth. And we're summering here at Rockaway in the farmhouse.
0: Why then, that makes us neighbors. My parents have a house not far from yours.
2: Oh no! I lost all my seashells in the water. All my pretty ones.
0: Well, I happen to have quite a collection. I was just gathering them when I saw the wave catch you. Why don't we sit here and divide them, especially the pretty ones?
3: As the threesome sat on the beach, sorting the shells, Robert Dunn told the girls he was in medical school and would soon graduate, and that he would be the first doctor in his family.
1: Really? You're going to be a doctor?
2: Well, then I'm going to call you doctor from now on. Dr. Bob. You know, Bessie's going to be a doctor too someday.
0: Well, that would be quite an accomplishment, Bessie. But I think you'd make a great doctor.
1: Really? But how can you tell? You only just met me.
0: It's in your eyes, Elizabeth. Your eyes reflect your compassion.
3: Bessie asked Dr. Bob many questions about medical school. She listened fascinated as he told her about the subjects he studied. She loved hearing all about them and stored every scrap of information away for the future when she hoped to become a doctor herself. And then one day, a family decision seemed to push those dreams away.
4: Children, I've decided to move the family to Cincinnati. Marion and Anna will stay on here to continue teaching, of course.
5: But why, Father? Why are we moving?
4: My sugar business has way too much competition here. And your mother and I agree. It will be better nearer the frontier.
5: What about school? And Dr. Bob, he hasn't finished teaching me. I can't go now.
4: Elizabeth, I'm sure you'll find books on medicine in Cincinnati. New York isn't the only place where they know about such things. Now, in the long run, I think it'll be a place of opportunity for all of us. Samuel, Bessie, Henry, Emily, Howard. For all of us.
6: How will we get there, Father?
4: By train, stagecoach, and canal barge, Howard.
6: When will we leave?
4: As soon as we are packed.
3: Elizabeth knew she would miss Dr. Bob. She also knew that without a doctor's help or recommendation, her hopes and dreams of medical school would be severely shaken. Soon, however, the family was packed and on the train which would take them to Philadelphia. From there, they traveled by stagecoach and then river barge down the Ohio River.
1: There, up ahead. Is that Cincinnati, Mother?
7: I believe so.
6: Yeah, we're here.
5: It's beautiful. See all the trees and the houses? I just know wonderful things will happen to us here.
3: Unfortunately, Elizabeth's optimism was to be short-lived. For within 3 months of the Blackwells' arrival in Cincinnati, Father came home from work one evening feeling ill. Over the next few days, in spite of Bessie's best nursing efforts, his condition worsened. The local doctor, mystified as to the cause of Father's condition, prescribed bed rest. Sometime later, on August 7th, 1838, Father called Bessie to his bedside.
4: Bessie?
5: Father, please, just rest now.
4: No, listen. You are to become a doctor. Don't let anything stop you.
5: Father.
4: No. Promise me, Bessie. Promise me. You are to become the first woman doctor.
5: Save your strength, please. You're tiring yourself.
4: And send for your sisters, Anna and Marion. The family. We'll need their help after I'm gone.
5: Please, don't talk like that.
4: I didn't hear you promise me, Bessie, about being a doctor.
5: I promise.
4: Good girl. Good girl.
3: Elizabeth Blackwell's father died that very day, and Bessie was so devastated by his passing that she felt as if there were nothing for her to do but die as well. Then, when Elizabeth was 23 years old, she boarded a coach for Henderson, Kentucky, where she planned to operate a school for girls.
5: This layover, driver?
7: No layover, ma'am. This here's Henderson.
5: This is Henderson?
7: Yes, ma'am. The coach won't be back for a month. You need anything? Like a ride home, maybe?
5: Certainly not. Now, hand me my bags and be gone with you before I change my mind.
7: Yes, ma'am. Here they are. Careful, this one here's mighty heavy.
5: Oh, I have it, thank you.
7: Giddy up there! Yeah, yeah, you!
8: Hello? Hello there, Elizabeth Blackwell?
5: Why, yes, I am, and you are?
8: Well, I'm Madeline Foster. You'll be staying with my family while you're here.
5: Oh, I'm so glad my hosts have a daughter almost my age. It'll make things much more interesting.
8: Interesting? No, this here place is boring beyond belief. Nothing to do here but knit and milk cows and weed the tobacco fields. At least with you here, we'll be doing some learning, too.
9: Woo-wee! Woo! Yeah!
5: And who might those gentlemen be?
8: Oh, I'm afraid they're my brothers. Billy, Tommy, get Miss Blackwell's bags.
10: Well, now, don't mind if I do. How do, Miss Blackwell?
5: Hello, gentlemen.
11: Woo! Nice and polite-like, ain't she? Mm. Ain't you warned her yet, Madeline?
10: Ooh-wee! Look at them teeth, William. As white as Piana Keys.
11: I never seen such white teeth.
8: Well, she don't chew tobacco, you dolt. No wonder your teeth are so brown. Now, if you just chew a little like me, then your teeth be nice and yellow like mine.
5: Actually, you shouldn't.
10: Hey, Maddie, we can't carry all these bags by ourselves. They're awful heavy to tote.
8: Oh, sure, sure. I'll just fetch her up to house so Mom and Pa can lay eyes on her. I'll get help.
3: Elizabeth's time in Henderson proved to be a challenge, but happily, the children were eager to learn. Unfortunately, it was in this place that she had her first practical experience with the injustice of slavery, and this she could not abide. Her views on the subject were not welcomed, and after just one school term, Elizabeth returned to Cincinnati and the welcome atmosphere of her family. Then one day...
2: Yes?
12: Telegram for Miss Elizabeth Blackwell.
2: Thank you. I'll take it to her.
12: All right, sign here. Thank you, ma'am.
2: Elizabeth, a message for you.
5: Coming. I wonder what it can be.
13: What is it, Elizabeth?
5: A message, Mother.
2: Hurry up. What does it say?
5: Be patient. Be patient. Dear Miss Blackwell, I regret to inform you that your friend Mary Donaldson has become gravely ill with cancer. Oh, no.
2: Keep reading.
5: Has become gravely ill with cancer and requests your immediate presence, if possible. A coach will arrive to transport you this evening. I can't believe it. Mary!
13: I'm so sorry, dear.
5: I've got to get ready. The coach will be here soon.
14: Girls and boys, we'd like to tell you about some of our other exciting stories.
3: There's something for everyone.
14: If you're interested in stories about families who face crises and survive with wisdom and courage, you'd enjoy 500 Days in a Cave, or The Most Important Treasures, or our series on the Oregon Trail.
3: And if you have trouble with bullies, you'd appreciate learning about how two sixth graders solved their bully problem in the story called Lunch Money.
14: You'd also appreciate the story called A Lot of Secrets, which gives you insights into what caused one boy to become a bully.
3: If you're a teen facing peer pressure and hard choices, we have some stories especially for you.
14: We've grouped them in a special album called teen scene, and they're designed for mature preteens and teens.
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14: But right now, it's time to get back to our story called Lady Doctor.
3: Elizabeth Blackwell, known to family and friends as Bessie, received word that Mary Donaldson, a friend from her school days, was critically ill with cancer and wanted her to come. Quickly, Bessie prepared, and a coach soon arrived to take her to Mary's side.
16: Welcome, Miss Elizabeth. Come in. Mary's inside. It's quite dark, but your eyes will soon adjust. Follow me.
5: Why so dark and dank? The sunshine would do Mary a world of good.
16: Doctor's orders, miss. Are you a doctor? Now hurry in. She's only allowed visitors for a short time.
5: Yes, well, thank you. Mary? Are you in here? It's so dark.
17: Bessie, is that you?
5: Yes, I'm here.
17: Come on over here. There's a candle we can light. There, that's better.
5: Oh, Mary, I'm so sorry. Is there anything I can do for you? Do you need some water? Another pillow?
17: No. But there is something else.
5: What? Anything?
17: Are you still dreaming of becoming a doctor?
5: Well, yes. Yes, I am.
17: Good.
5: But, Mary, we've spoken of this before. You know I have very little, if any, support. I don't know how I could ever...
17: Listen to me, Bessie. You like to study. I know you do. And you're strong and healthy. You must do this.
5: Mary, what is it?
17: Bessie, if I could have been treated by a lady doctor... My worst humiliations and sufferings would have been spared me. Please, promise me you'll at least try.
5: Oh, Mary. Shh. I promise. Just rest now. Just rest.
3: Twice now, Elizabeth had been besieged by those close to her to pursue a future in medicine. And this time, she took action. She began to write physicians in all parts of the country in an effort to win support for her dream and to gain acceptance into medical school. But the letters she received in return were not encouraging.
6: Well, Bessie, what does it say?
5: Just a minute, Howard. Let me read it. Due to school policy and general consensus, blah, blah, blah, for a woman to become a doctor is impossible to accomplish.
18: Next time, sis.
12: That's what I say, Samuel. Next time. You'll see.
5: Thank you. I couldn't have 2 better brothers. But I think I'm running out of next times.
3: As Elizabeth was to discover, many people of the time believed women lacked the intellect, strength, and independence of mind to perform well as doctors. Some went so far as to suggest that if women were allowed to claim a higher education, it would drain them of the energy to have children, and the family structure would collapse. Finally, however, good fortune smiled upon Bessie, and she received a letter from a Reverend Dixon.
5: Dear Miss Blackwell, your request is most intriguing. And I believe I can help. Oh, this is wonderful.
3: On June 16, 1845, Elizabeth set out for a new adventure in North Carolina. Staying at the home of Reverend Dixon, she taught in his school to earn money and began her studies on the side. Later, when he closed his school, Reverend Dixon arranged for Bessie to study with his brother, a renowned physician in Charleston, South Carolina. By May of 1847, she had saved enough money from teaching to concentrate on gaining entrance into medical school. Traveling to Philadelphia, she stayed with a Dr. and Mrs. William Elder, a Quaker couple, and applied to nearby medical schools. However, her interviews for entrance did not go well.
18: Come in, please.
19: There must be some mistake. It says here you are requesting admission into medical school.
5: There's no mistake, Professor.
18: But surely you know that women, well, they're not doctors.
5: Well, not yet, sir. I've come to rectify that oversight.
19: Have you considered Paris? They allow, they have women in medical school there.
5: But, sir, do you always recommend prospective students to attend school elsewhere?
19: Paris
18: is such a horrible place and so completely unfit for females that if I were you, miss, I would just abandon this whim of becoming a doctor.
5: Whim? Whim? Gentlemen, you have helped me understand my true direction. I have a point to make at home, in America, as a doctor and as a woman. I have entered this day a course of justice and common sense, and I will not rest until I have accomplished my goals in the full light of day, so that everyone will know that women can and must pursue and achieve our dreams. Good day, gentlemen.
3: Elizabeth eventually applied to a total of 29 medical schools. And then, in late October of 1847, she received a letter from the Dean of Geneva College, located in northern New York State. It was a letter which would change the course of her life. It was a letter of acceptance. She didn't know, however, that her acceptance had been, well, a little unusual. A fact which she discovered soon after her arrival as she spoke with a fellow student.
7: Well, your application came up for review, and I guess you could say it met with some disapproval.
5: So why? How?
7: You see, our school officials, assuming that the students would never want you to be accepted, passed the buck in order to escape criticism.
5: I don't understand, Stephen.
7: They let the students vote. And the students, well, they all thought it was a joke. And they readily signed their agreement for you to come.
5: They thought it was a prank?
7: Exactly.
5: And the dean accepted it?
7: Yes. And then he got up in front of the student body and read this impassioned statement about the door being open to all equally in every branch of scientific education, thinking he'd add to the revelry and not understanding that he was actually making history. Well, after you become the first female doctor in America, that is.
20: Hey, Stephen! What's the dame doing here?
7: This is somebody very important, Marcus. Dr. Elizabeth Blackwell to be. The world is changing, my friend.
3: Unfortunately, it wasn't changing quite quickly enough. For very soon, Bessie ran into problems with the anatomy professor, who insisted that she spend the time during his lecture in his office rather than in the classroom.
5: Well, you see, Dr. Webster, I shall find it difficult to learn anatomy sitting in your office. I wish to attend your lecture.
21: Elizabeth, it's just no place for a woman.
5: For a woman?
21: Yes.
5: Dr. Webster, I'm a student with an earnest purpose, and as a student I should be regarded. The suggestion to absent myself from any lecture seems to me a grave mistake.
21: But I
5: do not wish to do so, but I will yield to any wish of the class, if it truly is their desire.
21: Yes. Well, if you'll wait here in my office, I'll address the class.
5: Please, God, let this work. Please don't let my challenge backfire.
21: I believe they wish your presence, Miss Blackwell. Shall we?
5: I'm right behind you, sir. Thank you, Lord.
3: Thank you. Elizabeth studied diligently, spending many hours surrounded by books in her room in order to absorb everything she needed to know. During December of 1848 and January 1849, she carefully prepared for final examinations. And to the delight of her fellow students, she sailed through her exams and earned top honors. Finally, graduation day arrived. After Dr. Hale's address to the students, he began calling them one by one to the platform to receive their diplomas.
0: Joshua Bannister.

0: James Richard.
1: Finally, the moment had come. Dr. Hale, president of Western Reserve Medical College, had delivered diplomas to the male graduates from a sitting position. But now, he arose and took off his hat.
0: Elizabeth Blackwell. Congratulations, Dr. Blackwell.
2: Sir, I thank you. By the help of the Most High, it shall be the effort of my life to shed honor upon this diploma.
1: For a while after graduating, Elizabeth attended lectures in Philadelphia. Yet soon it became evident that she would have to travel abroad for the opportunities she required to become a surgeon. These opportunities were not yet available in America for a woman. In April of 1849, she boarded a ship bound for England, and there, while staying with a cousin, she was joined by her older sister, Anna. It was also there that she met with some misfortune.
3: What a day. I'm exhausted. And Anna...
4: Yes?
3: If I have to deal with one more pompous...
4: Not going well?
3: Those doctors, they treat me at La Maternité as if I were some ignorant servant girl with no medical training whatsoever.
4: Positive outlook, Bessie. That's the key.
3: I'm positive I'm going to bed. Anna?
5: Mm-hmm?
3: Can you see if there's something in my eye? Ouch! It feels like sand.
1: The next morning, Elizabeth's eye was no better. In fact, she had lost sight in it. Evidently, an infection had set in, and although she received treatment every 2 hours, it became clear after a time that her sight would not return. 3 weeks later, her infected eye was replaced with a glass eye, and her hopes of becoming a surgeon were dashed. Not to be discouraged, however, Elizabeth plunged into the pursuit of practical medicine at St. Bartholomew's in London. And, as usual, she met with discrimination against women physicians.
3: Good morning, Doctor. I was wondering if I could talk to you about my working in the Department for Female Diseases.
6: I've expressed my concern about this situation. You'll have to take it up with the board. Now, if you'll excuse me...
3: Doctor,
6: good
3: I...
6: Good day. Dr. Blackwell.
1: It was here in London that Elizabeth met Florence Nightingale. They were to become close friends and remain so through the years. Years that would see Elizabeth's return to the United States and her establishment of the New York Dispensary for Indigent Women and Children. Here she was joined by her sister Emily, who served as her assistant in treating poor women and children. And then one day...
7: Thank you, Dr. Blackwell. These poor immigrant children have no one. Orphans normally don't take priority with doctors, you know.
3: Then they're not very good doctors. I should never see the day a child is neglected, and I...
8: Excuse me, Doctor. Is Timothy gonna be all right?
3: Oh, yes, dear. And who are you?
8: Catherine Berry, ma'am.
3: Such a polite little girl. Would you like to be my assistant?
8: Oh, yes. I'm a good learner.
3: Wonderful. You just come with me. And here, you can carry my bag for me.
1: Soon, Elizabeth adopted Catherine, the little girl she would call Kitty. And to Kitty, her mother would always be called Doctor. For many, many years, Elizabeth Blackwell labored as a caring and compassionate physician. In later years, after her health began to fail, she spent much of her time in the countryside of southern England. And it was here, on May 31st, 1910, that she passed away, the victim of a stroke. On her headstone, this tribute was carved. In loving memory of Elizabeth Blackwell, M.D., born at Bristol, 3rd February, 1821, died at Hastings, 31st May, 1910. The first woman of modern times to graduate in medicine, 1849, and the first to be placed on the British Medical Register, 1859.
5: Wow, Aunt Nikki, what a gutsy woman Elizabeth Blackwell was. She didn't just dream, she dug in her heels, faced down the opposition, and worked hard to get where she wanted to be.
9: That she did, Uncle John. And that's why we shared this story, to encourage all you kids to follow your dreams, because I believe you can achieve them, just like Elizabeth did.
5: Remember, all things are possible with God.
9: That's right. And also remember that Uncle John and I love you very, very much.
5: Mm-hmm. And we look forward to seeing you next time for another inspiring story. Goodbye.

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3: Friends, this is Doug Batchelor. How about an amazing fact? On a beautiful Sunday morning, June 10, 1990, a British Airways jet packed with passengers was flying from Birmingham, England to Malaga, Spain. Just as they were climbing through 17,300 feet, there was a loud explosion, which flight crew assumed was a bomb. It turned out the front windshield in the cockpit had failed and blown out from the greater pressure within the aircraft. Instantly, the air in the cabin turned to a white haze, and everything that was not tied down was violently sucked out of the plane, including about 50% of Captain Tim Lancaster. Flight steward Nigel Ogden, a former rugby player, who was nearest to the cockpit, saw the captain being sucked out of his seatbelt through the window and grabbed him around the waist just in time, holding on for dear life. With the plane now spiraling down at 80 feet per second, co-pilot Alistair Acheson, who was fortunate enough to still be wearing his flight harness, took control. Even as the icy air in the cabin equalized, because the jet was traveling over 300 miles an hour, and half of the captain was still bent out and thrashing outside the window, the crew could not pull him back in, but neither would they let go. 18 minutes later, the crippled plane and petrified passengers made an emergency landing at the Southampton Airport. Incredibly, with only minor fractures and some frostbite, Captain Tim Lancaster was soon flying again. Friends, you know the Bible says that there's someone who will not let go of you. Stay with us and we'll learn more as Amazing Facts brings you this edition of Bible Answers Live.
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5: My name is John Ross. Good evening, listening friends, and Pastor Doug. Once again, let's begin the program with a word of prayer. Mm-hmm. Dear Father, we thank you that we have this opportunity to spend a few moments in your word. Lord, we ask for the Holy Spirit to come and guide our hearts and our minds, lead us into a clearer and a full understanding of your will as revealed in the scriptures. Be with those who are listening, wherever they might be. In Jesus' name, amen.
6: Amen.
5: Pastor Doug, you opened the program by telling this remarkable story of the air pressure inside the airplane changing rapidly because of a broken window and how everything is sucked out of the plane, including the pilot. What an experience that must have been as he's been pulled out and somebody reaches out and grabs a hold of him and holds on. What encouragement there must have been to him as he saw himself being pulled out of the airplane to have somebody hold on to him.
6: Yeah, and there were some that were suggesting that they let go because they thought, well, he's dead, they thought for sure, after that explosion. And he was, half of him bent over hanging outside the aircraft, the top half. But they just said, they could never face a family saying that we had let go. And so they hung on to him. And when one of the stewards said he couldn't hang on any longer, another helped. And ultimately, they tied him off with what was left of the seatbelts until the plane landed. But they said, we're not letting go. And what was really scary, when the explosion took place, I'm a pilot and I read the whole report of this. It actually blew the door off, and that's how the stewards saw. But the passengers could also see. Can you imagine how horrifying that was? The passengers in the first few rows could look into the cockpit and see that half of the captain was outside the plane. There was a deathly silence, they said, inside the cabin. People were rather nervous. But, it ended with nobody seriously injured, and that is the amazing part of the story. And they were very thankful that they never dreamed he was still alive. And they were so thankful when they got on the ground and the ambulance strapped in Captain Lancaster. He opened his eyes and he said, I want something to eat. And they just couldn't believe that he was still alive. Anyway, it reminds us of how the Lord doesn't want to let go of us. And there's a verse in the Bible, and it says in John 10:28 and verse 29, Jesus is speaking, and I give them eternal life, and they will never perish. Neither shall anyone snatch them out of my hand. My Father, who has given them to me, is greater than all, and no one is able to snatch them out of my Father's hand. So, when a person surrenders their life to Jesus, as long as they don't choose to turn away and let go, God promises that the two strongest beings in the universe, God the Father, God the Son, certainly God the Spirit, say they will not let go of us. And so that should give us some confidence that he that has begun a good work in us will perform it. He'll finish what he started if we just keep trusting him. And we have a whole lesson that will tell you about that love that God has for you and how you can have that promise that you will never perish. And we'll send it to you for free just for asking.
5: 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It talks about how we can trust in Christ and how that he will hold on to us so long as we put our confidence in him. We're going to go to the phone lines. Our first caller this evening is Mark, and Mark is listening in Knoxville, Tennessee. Mark, you're on the air.
7: Hi, thanks for taking my call.
6: Yes, sir.
7: Yeah, since Genesis 1:20 refers to the Cambrian explosion, would the land plants of verse 11 be somewhere in the Proterozoic eon?
6: Well, I believe that the 6 days, I know about the Cambrian explosion, actually, that's one of the things, or what they call the Cambrian explosion, that's a real mystery for evolutionists, is how suddenly all these very small but very complex life forms appeared out of nowhere with such great diversity. And there's no good answer for that. So they just explain it by calling it an explosion. But I've never seen explosions produce life. So you're wondering if the part of the creation record in Genesis 1, where it talks about verse 11, if that's corresponding to a different age in the geologic column as verse 21.
7: Right, because the fossil record, a lot of them claim that the plants arrived in the Silurian period, but that's after the Cambrian period. So some are saying that land plants may have appeared as early as the Stenian period.
6: Well, let me give you something to think about, Mark, that helped me, is that the geologic layers, the column that you see in, you know, in some of the evolution textbooks, is not so much affected by the days of creation as it is by the flood of Noah. Virtually all geologists, scientists, whether they're creationists or evolutionists, agree that there was a catastrophe that some attribute it to an asteroid hitting the Earth, and they say this killed out the dinosaurs. Bible readers call it Noah's flood, but there was a catastrophe that involved copious amounts of water washing over the world because of the way the fossils are laid down. And one of the things that happens when you have such an epic churning of the oceans is things settle at different speeds. The water creatures that are already saturated, they're the first thing to drop. Shells and those things, those simple forms of life, they will settle very quickly on the bottom as the other layers of silt and animal life then settle down. And this is exactly what we see. Some of the last things you would see would be your mammals. And that's because mammals, when they die, they tend to bloat and float. And they are among the last that will end up sinking. And so they'd be on the top layer. And with that understanding, it really helps a person see that the geologic column is really reflecting what's happening, you know, what they find in geology. It's what's reflecting in the Bible with this catastrophe of Noah's flood. You know, we have a booklet. We'll be happy to send you a copy of this, Mark. And it's dealing with that subject, and it's called When Evolution Flunked the Science Test. We'll be happy to send that to you for free. And there'll be some stuff in there that'll give you more information on your question.
5: Again, the number to call is 800-835-6747. That is the resource line. And I just asked for the book, How Evolution Flunked the Science Test. It talks about Noah's flood and some of the things that we see in the geological column, and also some of the various rock formations that we see in our world today, and how the flood explains how all of these things were laid down. Again, 800-835-6747. Ask for the book, House Evolution Flunked the Science Test. Next call is Patricia, and she's listening from Portland, Oregon. Patricia, you're on Bible Answers Live.
8: Yeah, hello, Pastor. How are you? My question has to do with New World Order. Is there much reference to it in the Bible?
6: The New World Order?
8: Yes.
6: Well, it doesn't use that term. I think one of the first American leaders that used that term, and he didn't invent it, was George Bush Sr. When he talked about it, he was really talking about, I think it was in the context of the economy of the world that was becoming more of a global economy. The idea of the New World Order that most Christians think about is this, the teaching in Revelation 13, where you're going to have this beast power that will be urging not only a global economy. You can't buy or sell unless you worship the beast, so economy is involved in it. Some have wondered if the United Nations and America issuing economic sanctions on countries is a sample of that. It's not only not buying and selling for individuals, it's not buying and selling for countries that won't cooperate in the last days until they come into line. And so this is the thing about the New World Order that I think is, I don't know if Pastor Ross wants to add to that, but it's pretty much the bigger picture of what happens in Revelation 13, where everyone is compelled to be part of one economy and one form of worship.
8: They also speak a lot of, when you see anything online regarding the New World Order, they talk about a lot of Luciferianism and devil worship that's behind it. Is that just somebody's theory or somebody's idea, or is there any truth to that? It's pretty ominous and scary if it's true. And they say that anybody that's involved in that New World Order is worshiping the devil. Is that?
6: I wouldn't go that far, because for everybody, in other words, if you have somebody who you know, believes that we ought to have more of a global economy, I wouldn't put them in the category of a devil worshiper. I think there's a lot of people out there that, you know, are just seeing the benefits of, you know, having more stable economics in the world, and they're not selling their souls by thinking those things. So is the devil involved in what's happening in these governments? I have no doubt that he is. I think there's a great controversy going on between Christ and Satan. Matter of fact, you can read in Daniel, is it chapter 10, Pastor Ross, where it talks about the Prince of Persia battling with Michael. Mm-hmm. And it's there's this political battle. The king of Persia was going to let the children of Israel go, but the devil is working with leaders in Persia to prevent it from happening. And God sends Michael to labor with a fight with the devil in that category.
5: That was Daniel chapter 10, verse 13.
6: Yeah, and you can see it in Isaiah 14, where it talks about Lucifer, and it compares him to the king of Babylon. You can see it where it's the king of Tyrus. I think it's Ezekiel 28. Maybe I'm getting them backwards. Ezekiel might be the king of Babylon, and Isaiah might be the king of Tyre. But these governments, the devil works through them, and I'm sure he's doing it in the last days as well. So, you know, we do have a book that talks about the mark of the beast, or the Antichrist, rather, and that's something I think that you'd really be blessed by, Patricia.
5: The study guide is called Who is the Antichrist? We're happy to send it to anyone. What does the Bible teach in Revelation 13 about this power at the end of time that'll gain influence all over the world? Call and ask for that resource. We're happy to send it to you. The number again is 800-835-6747. That is the resource line. You can ask for the study guide entitled Who is the Antichrist? And if you have a Bible question, the phone number here to the studio is 800-463-7297. Again, that's 800-463-7297. Our next caller is Stuart, and he's listening from Bronx, New York. Stuart, welcome to the program.
9: Yes, Yahweh bless both you and Pastor Batchelor.
6: Thank you.
9: Okay, so I wanted to ask you this question for a long time. I finally called up again. I know you guys believe about that once somebody in Yahweh dies and they're a believer that they don't have conscious existence until the resurrection. Well, in the light of that, how do you understand when the sixth seal is open in Revelation chapter 6, verses 9 and 10, there's a conversation there between those who died for their faith, they were murdered for their faith, and they're having a conscious conversation with Yahweh, and when they say, how long will it be until you avenge our blood on the earth, when they were alive on the earth? And that obviously was before Judgment Day. That was only when the fifth seal was opened.
6: You're right. In Revelation 10, maybe we should read this for our friends that are listening. And verse 9, and when he opened the fifth seal, I saw under the altar, right? So one thing we got to notice, it's talking about under the altar in the temple, the souls of them that were slain for the word of God and for the testimony which they held. So that's, you know, whatever million people that have been executed for their faith. And they cried with a loud voice, saying, how long, O Lord God, holy and true, dost thou not judge and avenge our blood on them that dwell on the earth? And white robes were given to each of them, and it was said to them they should rest, so obviously going back to sleep, yet for a little season, until their fellow servants, also their brethren, should be killed as they were, should be fulfilled. When you read in Revelation, I think you agree, Stuart, there's a number of visions you have in Revelation that have obvious symbols. When it talks about a woman sitting on a beast with seven heads and ten horns, that's symbolic of a power, because it tells us in the same chapter what that power is. And so when you see these visions, they are symbols. It tells us in the Old Testament, God says to Cain, after Cain killed his brother Abel, God says, the blood of your brother cries to me from the ground. Well, that doesn't mean the blood is really shouting. The little cells are making noise. God's talking about justice is calling out. It's the same language that's being used here, that there's justice being called for by the lives of those who had died for their faith. I don't think they're... Can you imagine people dying, going to heaven, and being crying under the altar? What saved person would want to be crying under the altar? So it's not a picture of a very happy state. I think it's just talking about that their lives are crying out for justice. I don't think they're consciously alive and writhing under the altar waiting for justice.
5: You know, also, if you look at the seals, and of course this is one of the seals that you spoke about, the seals represent different time periods of the Christian era, or Christian history. And the description that we have here in Revelation chapter 6, it's really describing a time period of severe persecution that came upon those who were holding to the truths of the Scriptures during that 1260 years of supreme persecution against Bible-believing Christians. It seemed that it would never end. And so the question is, how long are you going to allow this to happen? And the answer comes, the time is not yet fulfilled. Rest a little longer. There's still other things that ought to happen. So it's describing a time period when many of God's people were severely persecuted.
6: Mm-hmm. Absolutely. And I'm just wondering if what we might offer, Stuart, that gives a deeper study into that. Oh, you know, I don't know if it's a book or if it was a sermon. Joe Cruz used to have a sermon called Souls Under the Altar.
5: Hmm.
6: And if Stuart types that into the internet, Souls Under the Altar, Joe Cruz, you might find his audio sermon still out there or his article on that. But I think he goes into more detail on that subject. Appreciate your question, Stuart. Thank you.
5: We have Ingrid listening from Yonkers, New York. Ingrid, welcome to the program.
10: Hello.
6: Evening.
10: I'm sorry, I'm next to my radio. Let me just move.
6: Okay.
10: So my question is based upon the Trinity.
6: Uh-huh.
10: Like, how can I explain it in a simple way for those who are not Christians or those who are, you know, just coming into Christ? How can I explain to them in a simple way where they can understand? Because a lot of them usually ask, like, well, you know, if they come up, I mean, God came as Jesus to the world in flesh,
6: uh-huh.
10: you know, so that he may, you know, I'm sorry, I'm a little nervous.
6: It's all right. So that God could reveal who he was.
10: Right.
6: And
10: right.
6: also save us.
10: Right. So many people say, well, if he was one, you know, Jesus spoke as of, like, my Father in heaven.
6: Right.
10: So many of them say, like, well.
6: How could he be one?
10: Right.
6: Well, you know how I would answer that, Ingrid, is, you know, in a marriage, it says a man and woman leave their father and mother, they cleave to one another, and they become one. Well, there's really two of them, but God looks upon them as one,
10: right.
6: meaning they're united. Jesus prayed in John 17 about the apostles. Now, of course, there's 12 apostles, and Jesus said, Father, I pray that they might be one, even as you and I are one. So here again, Jesus is saying, oneness biblically is not talking about numerical quantity. You can have a couple. You can have one family with 12 people in it. You can have the apostles with 12 in it, or 10 in it. You know what I'm saying?
10: Right.
6: So in the Hebrew mind, one did not always mean, it wasn't talking about numerical, it was talking about unity.
10: Right.
6: Hear, O Israel, the Lord our God is one. Thou shalt love the Lord thy God with all thy heart. Our God is one, whereas the Egyptian gods and the Greek gods, they were all fighting with each other. And there was a god of the bushes who was at war with the god of the ocean. And when the god of the ocean was winning, there was a tsunami that drowned the bushes. And they had all these different things about the gods all in conflict with each other. Moses was saying, our God is not like that. We have a God that is one. The Father's in the Son's in the Father, they're perfectly united, but they are three distinct individuals between the Father,
10: right.
6: Son, and Spirit. And one place you see that is at the baptism of Jesus, where you hear the voice of the Father saying, this is my beloved Son. Jesus is getting baptized there in the river, and God the Spirit comes down like a dove. And there you have the three persons of the Godhead in one event. And of course, at the Great Commission, Jesus said, go teach and baptize in the name of the Father, the Son, and the Holy Spirit. So we do have a book. We'll send you a free copy on that subject, Ingrid, and you can read it and then share it with a friend.
5: The book is entitled, The Trinity, Is It Biblical? And if you call and ask for it, we'd be happy to send it to you. The number is 800-835-6747. And again, just ask for the book, The Trinity, Is It Biblical? Anyone wondering about this, also, by the way, if you go to the Amazing Facts website, you can just type the name in at the search bar, and you can read the book online right now at Amazing mm-hmm. Facts. Thanks for your call, Ingrid. Our next caller is Sebastian calling from Florida. Sebastian, welcome to the program.
11: Thanks for having me. Good evening, Pastor Doug, and good evening, Pastor Ross.
6: Evening.
5: Hello.
11: All right, nice. I wanted to know, are there any biblical principles against smoking marijuana for recreational purposes? And then what about smoking marijuana for medicinal purposes? Is it sinful?
6: All right, well, two questions. You have to treat them distinct. There are all kinds of trees out there that have different medicinal values. Now, Pastor Ross is going to have to look this up for me, but in Ezekiel, there's a parallel verse, John, that talks about the leaves of the tree were for medicine. And I think you might even look for the word medicine. It's similar to what we find in Revelation, where it says the leaves of the tree are for the healing of the nations. What's that verse?
5: Ezekiel 47, verse 12.
6: Okay. God recognized, certainly, God knows everything, but when he made the incredible diversity of plants, that there would be some herbal or medicinal values that could be used should, you know, sin enter the world. And marijuana is just, it's another weed, and there may be some medicinal value in that. Of course, smoking pot, and, you know, just, I need to come clean. I was a teenager. I did all that. For a little while, I even grew it for, I'm talking 30 years ago, friends, just so you know. Hopefully the statute of limitations is up now. After I became a Christian, I gave it all up. But so I know it. I know about what the drug feels like. I know what it does to you. And it is bad for your body. It's bad for your health. It's not good for your mind. It does not raise your IQ, which we all need more of. So smoking pot is not good for you spiritually, no question. Most of the people today that say that they are smoking pot for medicinal purposes, it's flat bogus. Now, I didn't say all. I said most. And there are a lot of doctors. We're in Northern California, Sebastian, where not far from, Pastor Ross has been to my house. We're surrounded by what they call the Emerald Triangle. There are three counties in Northern California where the principal income is marijuana, our principal crop. That's Mendocino, Trinity, and Humboldt County. I mean, it's just everywhere. You fly over and it's everywhere. And everybody's got 25 plants in their yard, and they've got a medical marijuana license. There are doctors up there that don't have scruples, some of them, and they will give a medicinal marijuana license to people that grow it, but they don't grow it for medicine, they sell it. And so I just want to make sure that I'm being clear that there may be some medicinal value to marijuana, as with, you know, aspirin comes from a tree, and Valium comes from valerian root, and there's all kinds of medicines that come from plants. Most people aren't using it that way. And there are probably other medicines, I may be wrong, but there may be other medicines that can do some of the same thing that they're claiming marijuana does. Smoking anything is probably not the best way to take a medicine, because you get all the bad side effects of the smoke and the toxins that are in it that go into your lungs. So I guess I sound, you can detect, I'm a little bit cynical about smoking marijuana for medical reasons.

0: It's Peter 1:19, by whom also he went and preached to the spirits in prison.
1: Uh-huh.
0: I don't understand.
1: All right, well, the Bible tells us that one of the principal reasons that Jesus came is to set the captives free. The devil imprisons people in sin. And when it talks about the spirits in prison, it's talking about that through the Spirit of God, he frees people that are imprisoned by sin, by the devil. And it refers to them as spirits in prison. It's not talking about a jail down yonder where God is holding people captive somehow, like a big dark prison. 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
2: Well, thank you for your call, Luis. We're going to come up on just a break here in a few moments, and we'll take another half an hour of Bible questions. But just before we do that, Pastor Dale, one of the websites, very popular, talking about a subject that has intrigued many people. It's the subject of 666, this number that we find in Revelation chapter 13. So there's a website that Amazing Facts has called 666truth.org.
1: Yes, and you know, I just pulled up behind a car yesterday, the day before, that had 666 in their license plate. I was going to take a picture of it to just to show during our meetings coming up in Albuquerque, as some people would think that car is bad luck.
2: Mm-hmm.
1: What does that number mean? It's a very ominous number. People, 666, it's supposed to, you know, they think it's diabolical. Go to that website, 666 Truth. You can understand the subject, and you'll see a lot of great information there. We'll be back after this brief message.
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1: All right, we're back listening, friends, to Bible Answers Live, and in case some have joined us along the way, this is a live, international, interactive Bible study. And just a couple of weeks ago, last week, Pastor Ross, I was in Australia, and it was fun there, visiting with people that were listening to the program. Some hear it on the internet, some actually hear others that rebroadcast the program. For, you know, many people, it's live across North America, but others capture it and they rebroadcast it different parts of the world. And, of course, it's at the Amazing Facts website. People see the archives there. So it's just a joy to see how the program is touching lives around the world. Back to the phones.
2: All right. We have Peter. He's listening from Arizona. Peter, welcome to the program.
6: Good evening. I enjoy your program.
1: Thank you.
6: I've been struggling. I'm a born-again believer, and I've been struggling for years when I witnessed the people about people who die that don't know Christ. And here's the scenario. A soldier goes to war. He fights for his country, does what is right. He dies, and innocently because of the war. And I don't know the intent of God or the intent of the individual, if he was saved or not, but it just seems rather unfair that young men go to war and die, and then they all go to hell because they're not born-again Christians. I mean, I'm struggling trying to put that in my head.

0: to that to other people. Can you help me?
1: Well, you know, there's a lot of people that Jesus said, no greater love has a man than to lay down his life for his friends. And many soldiers have literally laid down their lives for friends, whether it's jumping on a hand grenade or, you know, covering someone else when bombs are going off. But, you know, soldiers are taught about being willing to make the ultimate sacrifice. And I think that the Lord, he recognizes that. Now, there will be people in the kingdom who maybe didn't know everything, but their hearts were right with God. And, you know, it used to be, you know, our government is more and more frowning upon because they've misinterpreted the separation of church and state. It used to be the chaplains always would pray with soldiers about to go into battle. They issued New Testaments. They prayed with them. They used to pray in Jesus' name in the military. But, you know, there's so much pressure now to distance ourselves from any particular religion. It's just, it's unfortunate. You know, the some people have taken the command that says do not kill, and they think it means the same thing as do not murder. The command actually isn't do not kill. In the original language, it says thou shalt not murder. Murder is the unwanted taking of innocent life. Soldiers, by definition, are not murderers. They are doing a duty to protect a country. And now there are soldiers that are murderers if they're taking, you know, some have gone over the line of fighting the enemy and done atrocities. But most, you know, the Bible wouldn't call a soldier a murderer if he is defending his country any more than you would call a policeman a murderer if he kills a robber who's holding hostages. You know what I'm saying?
0: Yeah, I understand. That's a good answer. I appreciate that input. That really helps clarify it for me. I thank you for your program, Dylan.
1: All right. Thank you a lot, Peter. Appreciate it.
2: Next call is Richard, and Richard is listening from Manitoba, Canada. Richard, you're on the air.
3: Hi, Pastor Doug?
1: Yes.
3: Yeah. I'm having a little bit of trouble trying to articulate my thoughts here, so please be patient.
1: All right, do your best.
3: Okay, so recently I've been researching what the, you know, the rabbis of old taught about what they expected the Messiah to be and which prophecy he would fulfill. And, you know, I've, you know, read some statements from the Talmud and different books that are used in the traditional use for authoritative tradition. And I've noticed that, you know, basically all the texts that we use for identifying Jesus as the promised Jewish Messiah, that there have been traditions in of the rabbis that have interpreted those prophecies in the exact same way. And it sort of strengthened my faith a lot in, you know, how Jesus is the Messiah. But one question has always been nagging at me, and I don't think it's been very adequately answered, is how does Jesus inherit the royal right to the throne of Israel from Joseph, his father? Or his
1: Yeah, because his genealogy is traced down through Joseph.
3: Yeah.
1: All right. Well,
3: I'm sorry. It ends with him, but Mary is also descended from
1: David.
3: From David, but the objection is that Jesus could not have the royal right to the throne because Joseph was not his biological father, even though he may have been his legal father.
1: Well, let me give you something to think about. Now, I'm going to tell you what a Jewish theologian told me when I was a young student at in college. I asked the same question, and he said, how do you know that Joseph wasn't his real father? I said, well, it says he was conceived by the Holy Spirit. He said, well, conception means that the egg of Mary obviously is fertilized, right? I said, yeah. And he said, well, where does the male cell come from? I said, well, you know, God somehow produced it. And he said, well, but if he traces the line through Joseph, can God produce a cell that has the DNA of Joseph in it? I said, well, you know, God can do anything. It says the conception takes place by the Holy Spirit. It doesn't mean that the Holy Spirit had intimate relationship with Mary. It's talking about that God impregnated Mary somehow through the medium of the Holy Spirit. But where did the seed come from? Well, this particular Jewish scholar said it was Joseph's seed that God implanted with his spirit in Mary. I had no way to refute that because I'd never heard it before, but that would solve your problem, if it's true, about was there anything of Joseph in Jesus?
3: Mm-hmm.
1: So, you know, I would, again, I'm speculating a little bit, but what gives Jesus the right to the throne of David? He gets that through Mary and through Joseph. Through Joseph by just, you know, the family tie. But Mary and Joseph were related also.
3: Yeah.
1: So either way, Christ is a descendant of David. And ultimately, the New Jerusalem is going to settle down on this planet. Christ is going to reign, and he will be the king of Israel, and Israel will fill the earth, as God promised to David through his, he says, your son will have a kingdom that will last forever. I think that's that First Chronicles chapter 17. Anyway, I hope that helps a little bit, Richard. It was kind of a convoluted answer, and I admit I'm speculating a little bit there, but it's a deep question. Thank you very much.
2: 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Alex, welcome to the program.
4: Thank you, Dr. Ross. I mean, Pastor Ross and Pastor Doug. I'm just
1: hey,
4: waiting,
1: you know,
4: for you guys to show
1: to
4: up in Albuquerque.
1: Yeah, we're going to be there. We're looking forward to it.
4: I saw you the last time you were here, and I enjoy it. Every time you come, it's like the Holy Spirit lifts my spirit up.
1: Oh, praise
4: every
1: the Lord.
4: Time. And I'm always looking forward to hearing you guys come down. All right. The question I have to ask is about the getting prepared time for the coming of the Lord, when the abomination of desolation comes in to run to the mountains or whatever it is, what is this that we can't take nothing with us? Are we allowed to prepare ourselves up there or what, or how does that go?
1: Well, there's going to come a time where Jesus said, in the same way that Lot had to drop everything and run for his life. Matter of fact, you know, the angels ultimately had to take Lot by the hand, him and his daughters, because they were dragging their feet. And they had to flee. It said, flee to the mountains, lest you be consumed. That when the time comes where God is about to withdraw his spirit and the seven last plagues are going to fall, God will supply for his people the same way he fed Elijah in the wilderness and he fed the children of Israel in the wilderness. And you know, the Bible even says after Jesus' 40 days of fasting and after his temptation, it says angels came and ministered to him. And so there may be some time of trial, but I think God will provide for us. We don't need to worry about loading up a motorhome and trying to head for the hills. I think at that point, it's going to be almost, you know, pointless. Right now, with drones and infrared, I mean, you even wonder where can people hide in these last days. So you know, I think God's angels are going to guide us to that time. We're going to want to be really close to the Lord. But there's a period of time as we near the end, sometimes referred to as a small time of trouble, may not be a bad idea to be living in the more rural regions where you can grow a garden during that time. There'll be a period of time when, you know, believers can't buy or sell and you might have to grow some of your own food. But when the time to flee, the abomination of desolation, the time to run for your lives, when that comes, I think that's like just before the end when the seven plagues are falling.
4: Would that be more or less, especially from the cities?
1: Yeah, well, wherever.
4: If you lived in a farm or a ranch out there in the middle of nowhere?
1: You might be better off, but I think that if you're living in a place where your neighbors know who you are and what you believe, and they're not, they get the mark of the beast, you're going to be in a precarious situation. You're going to have to run to very remote regions. That's one reason I think Jesus is coming soon. We're running out of those remote regions. Anyway, hey, I appreciate your call, Alex. We'll look forward to seeing you in about a month in New Mexico.
2: You know, Pastor Doug, maybe this would be a good time just to mention something about the meetings that you're going to be doing in Albuquerque starting October 31, called Landmarks of Prophecy.
1: Absolutely, friends. And this is for not just those in Albuquerque. Pastor Ross and I will be live in Albuquerque. We'll be doing some meetings there for about 21 days. And it'll be broadcast around the world, both on Amazing Facts Television, 3ABN, YouTube. Everybody can tune in. 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Landmarksofprophecy.com. 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
2: Again, that website is landmarksofprophecy.com. Let me add one other thing about this, Pastor. This series is going to be quite different in that people will be able to register at this website, and just before we go live, they'll get an alert on their phone. They can click on the link, and they can actually watch the program live wherever they might be. So they can watch it online, they can watch it on their phone. All they have to do is just go and register at the website.
1: That's right. I'm getting excited. I might watch it on my phone, too.
2: You go. While you're preaching.
1: All right, we'll try that.
2: We have Patricia, who is listening from Detroit, Michigan. Patricia, welcome to the program.
5: Oh, sorry, it's Patrick.
2: My fault. Patrick.
5: I'm
2: welcome.
5: Patrick.
2: You are, yes.
5: Thanks for taking my call. My question is when I read through the Bible, I'm under the impression that God has cursed the earth more than one time, and I'd like to know exactly what events cause these different curses, and where in the Bible do I find these curses, and what events will bring these curses to an end, or when God lifts them.
1: All right, good question. One curse is in Genesis 3, where man initially the fall, man and woman sinned, and God said the earth would be cursed. The farming was much easier. And agriculture was just—it was so much more natural. But God said, "In the sweat of your brow, you're going to have to till the ground and work the earth to get your food from it." The earth was further cursed because of the wickedness. It's the sin of man that brings the cursing on the planet. During the flood, violence filled the land. God said, "The thoughts of men's hearts were only evil continually." And I think you'll find that in Genesis. It might be chapter 8. You find a curse in chapter 11 on the language. Again, man would not obey God and scatter and fill the earth. He congregated and tried to make sort of a man-made religion. And at the Tower of Babel, the languages of man were confounded. There was a curse, and it brought confusion and communication. And, you know, even now Paul says the whole creation groans and travails under the curse of sin, waiting for deliverance. The curse will be removed ultimately when God makes a new heaven and a new earth at the conclusion of the 1,000 years that you find in Revelation 20. And we have a lesson that talks about this, both the millennium and heaven, the space city. And we'll be happy to send you a copy that talks about that curse being reversed.
2: If you call our resource line, the number is 800-835-6747. You can ask for the study guide called A Colossal City in Space. It's all about heaven, the place that God is preparing for those that love him. Friends, we have a couple of lines still open, so if you'd like to call with your Bible question, this is a good time to pick up your phone and give us a call. The number is 800-463-7297. If you want to get your question on tonight's program, good possibility right now, 800-463-7297. We have Phil, who is listening from Grand Rapids, Michigan. Phil, welcome to the program.
6: Hi, thanks for taking my call.
1: Yes, pleasure.
6: My question is related to a previous call about the gentleman that's disturbed about soldiers losing their life in the line of battle.
1: Uh-huh.
6: And I was really confused about the call. You made it seem like if a person lays down their life for another, that God will somehow recognize that and let them into heaven. And my question is there any other way to get to heaven than by receiving Jesus Christ as Lord and Savior?
1: Only way to be saved is through Christ. I believe that. It says in Acts, there is no other name given among men whereby we are saved. But something I believe that may be different than what others believe is that there are people that have walked in the light that they have. Jesus said, if you did not know, you would have no sin. But since you do know, your sin remains. I think that's in John chapter 9. And so there are people that are maybe the Holy Spirit or angels are guiding them, and they're living up to the light that they have. They may have been removed from access to the gospel. You think about, I just came back from Australia, and I was working among the Aborigines in the Northwest Kimberley region, and those people for thousands of years never had a missionary. Does that mean everybody that was born in that race of people on that great continent was automatically doomed to be lost because they hadn't heard of Jesus? Could God possibly save any of them? Now, Christ, when he began his ministry, he preached in his home church. And what he said was, there were many lepers in the land in the days of Elisha, but none of them was healed except Naaman the Syrian. Now, Naaman was not an Israelite, but Jesus said he would be saved. And then he went on to say there were many There are many widows in the land of Israel during the days of Elijah when there was a famine, but Elijah wasn't sent to any of the Israeli widows. He was sent to a Canaanite widow in Tyre, and God blessed her, and her son was resurrected. Jesus was telling us that many will come from the east and the west and sit down in the kingdom with Abraham, Isaac, and Jacob. Everyone there is there because of the sacrifice of Jesus. There's no other way to be saved. But some may be there without having ever heard his name. Because keep in mind, Phil, what about all the Old Testament characters that didn't know Jesus' name? You know what I mean? There's no evidence that Samson or, you know, some of the other heroes, Gideon, they may not have known Jesus' name, but they'll be in heaven because of faith looking forward to Jesus. So living up to the light that God gives you and trusting in God, it may be possible that some people had revelation of that could be saved. But they're there in heaven because of the sacrifice of Christ. Now, do you see, I know it might sound like I'm splitting hairs, but do you see the difference?
6: I do, and I like your answer, and I'm going to keep an open mind to that. I've also been disturbed about that. And, I hope that's true, but I do feel that we need to be very careful.
1: Absolutely.
6: About when we're witnessing to somebody, to not make them feel like, well, there may be different ways. I mean, I think we should just share the gospel in a very direct way without mentioning possibly there may be.
1: Yeah, you don't want to equivocate and give people the idea that all you have to do is be a good person, you'll be saved, because that's not the way to eternal life. But I think we've got to be careful not to close the door on God and say that he is not able to save other people that may not have gotten a missionary on their coasts.
2: Yeah, absolutely. And of course, along those same lines, that doesn't mean by default that everybody who lays down their life for somebody else is automatically going to be saved either, because Paul says, though I give my body to be burned, but I have not love, it profits me nothing.
1: Exactly. So, good point.
2: You know, God knows the heart, but at the same time, he is going to hold us accountable for what we know. And he judges us not based upon necessarily what we don't know, but what did we do with that which we did know? That's the important question. And could we have learned more?
1: Yeah.
2: Absolutely.
1: Yeah.
2: The next call is Jonathan, listening from Yonkers, New York. Jonathan, welcome to the program.
7: Hey, thanks for having me.
1: You're welcome. Glad you called.
7: Yes. My question is Exodus chapter 3, verse 13 to 14, where Moses talked to God. Was he actually talking to Jesus?
1: I think he was. And the reason is Christ says to the religious leaders, before Abraham was, I am. He uses the same title that that Jesus used. Now, I could be wrong, Pastor Ross, but I thought also in Hebrew, it leads us to believe that Jesus was the one that led them through the wilderness.
2: Mm-hmm. And, he was the cloud and the rock.
1: Christ, and that's in 1 Corinthians chapter 10. It says that Jesus was.
7: He also says, for if you believe in Moses, you will believe me, for he wrote of me.
1: Exactly. That's a good point. And then in Deuteronomy 18, Moses said, the Lord your God will raise up a prophet unto you like me, whom you shall hear. So I do think it was Christ that met Jesus there at the burning bush. And Christ is the one of the Godhead through whom God reaches man. It's usually not the Father himself, because the Bible says no man has seen the Father. So that would mean it was God the Son that Moses communicated with. You know, in the Old Testament, the scholars call this a Christophany, the times when Jesus appeared in the Old Testament in some pre-incarnate form, like when Jesus appeared to Abraham and when the two angels were on their way to Sodom. Hey, I appreciate your question, Jonathan, and hope that helps a little.
2: We have Joyce listening from Bronx, New York. Joyce, welcome to the program.
8: Good evening.
1: Evening.
8: I would like to ask a question. If you eat pork and you're a Christian, is it going to hinder you from going to heaven? And what about the scripture that Jesus said, what I call clean, no man call it unclean?
1: Okay, good question. First of all, there will be many people in heaven that ate pork. There will not be people in heaven that deliberately disobeyed God. So someone who doesn't know, the Bible says God winks at our times of ignorance. If we know God's will, and if they read in the Word of God where it says that, you know, certain things are an abomination, we shouldn't be eating them, and we say, oh, well, it doesn't matter. I'm going to do whatever I want to do. Well, that's a sin, because the Bible says for him to who knows to do good and not doing it, that's a sin. Now, the verse you quoted in Mark chapter 7 about do not call unclean what I have cleansed, first of all, well, actually, that's in Acts chapter 10. That's a vision about not calling the Gentiles unclean. It had nothing to do with any particular food. Peter said, God has shown me not to call any man unclean. It had nothing to do with food being cleansed. So we do have a study guide we'll send you for free, Joyce, and it's called God's Free Health Plan. It gives you what the Bible says about the subject of healthful living for a Christian, including why God said some foods are unclean and others are clean. And it's a very important study. Once I learned these things, wow, it made a wonderful difference in my health. Listening friends, if we didn't get your call tonight, please forgive us. And God willing, we'll be back on the air again. But just want to mention in our closing moments together, you know, we don't say too much during the broadcast because we like to reserve every spare second to do our best to answer your questions, to try to disseminate Bible truth. If you're blessed and edified by the program, if you appreciate this format where we just let people call in with any Bible question and we do our best to give you direct answers, we hope that you'll help us stay on the air. 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
14: Now the weather forecast for Strong Tower Radio. For Michigan's UP, it's going to be mostly sunny today. Highs up to 73 degrees with winds out of the south at 10 to 15 miles an hour. A 50% chance of scattered showers arriving overnight. We're going to stay mostly cloudy. Lows down to 59 degrees. For northern Michigan, we're going to be mostly sunny today. Highs up to 74 degrees with a light breeze from the south. Cloud cover will increase overnight with lows down to 55 degrees. Winds will be light out of the south as well. For southern Michigan, it's going to be a sunny afternoon today. Highs will be warming up to 75 degrees with a light breeze from the southwest. Mostly cloudy skies filling in overnight. Lows back down to 58 degrees with a light breeze from the south. And for central Illinois, it's going to be a sunny afternoon. Highs up to 83 degrees today with a southern breeze at 5 to 10 miles an hour. We will have partly cloudy skies overnight with lows down to 63 degrees and winds out of the southeast. For Strong Tower Radio, I'm meteorologist Scott Cook.
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Well, good evening and welcome to Give Me the Bible with Pastor Kenneth Cox. And it's so good to see those of you that are here in the auditorium in Thompsonville, Illinois. We are at the 3ABN Worship Center, and we've been here now for five meetings in a row where Pastor Cox has been covering the series, The Apple of God's Eye, which is talking about the Church of Jesus Christ. And you know, it is the apple of God's eye. He gave his son, Jesus Christ, to die for the church. That's who he died for, you and me. And we make up that church, the believers, those who accept him and receive him. And he is going to come for his church one of these days. The Bible teaches that so clearly. In fact, the church victorious is the subject that we are looking at this evening. Jesus coming for the church victorious. Now, this series, this is the last of the five on the subject, the apple of God's eye. Next month will be the series, No Other Name Like Jesus. Just talking to Pastor Cox, and he said, I want to end this series this year with the plea to really have a relationship with Jesus Christ. Just no other name like Jesus. And so we'll be looking forward to that series, which will be next month. Now, tonight, before Pastor Cox comes, it's our pleasure to really enjoy of an old favorite song. First song I remember from going to church as a little boy, going into the Sabbath school room and singing, Jesus Loves Me, This I Know. Pam and Jim Rhodes.

Thank you, Pam and Jim. Well, that's a little different version of Jesus Loves Me that I think that Pastor Gilly was thinking about, but hope you enjoyed that. I did very, very much. We're very happy to welcome all of you here tonight. Appreciate you being here, and all of you that are joining us by television or listening to it on the radio, we welcome you as we're continuing with this series entitled The Apple of God's Eye. The Apple of God's Eye. And tonight, we're taking a look at the church victorious. Now, we've talked about the church. We've talked about why a church, why God set up the church and so forth. We've talked about how that Jesus said He was the door and that you and I come in through the door, Jesus Christ. And so we took a look at that. Then we looked at the back door of the church and how that as members of the family of God, that you and I are to go out the back door, as He said, in and out the back door to find pasture, and we go out to work for the Lord. That's what He calls us to do, and that's what the back door of the church is for. And then we looked at supporting the church, how that God expects us to care for His church. And then tonight, we're going to bring it to head and talk about the church victorious at the end, what's going to happen. So we hope this series has been helpful to you as we've gone through it. Our next series is entitled, No Other Name Like Jesus. No Other Name Like Jesus. And we're going to start out and talk about who is Jesus. Just have a sermon on who is Jesus. And then we'll do one on why believe in Jesus Christ. Why should I believe in Him? And then we'll do another one entitled, What Makes Christ Different? Why is He different than Buddha or Muhammad? And we'll take a look at that. And then we're going to look at Jesus, prophet, priest, and king. And then we're going to close it out with a presentation entitled, Unto You a Savior. And so those will be the presentations we'll do on the life of Christ. We hope it'll bless you as we take a look at it. We thank you being with us as we've gone month by month through these many different series. And you've taken a look at what the Bible says. What says the Bible? This my only question be, the teachings of men so often mislead us. What says the Word of God to me? That's what we want to know. That's what we want to find out. And so we thank you for being here and for watching and staying tuned in month after month as we have gone through this series. Tonight, Pam's going to sing for us a beautiful song and entitled, All He Wants Is You.

Our Heavenly Father, we come to you this evening, Lord, asking that you would send your Spirit to be among us. May our hearts be open and receptive. May we see and understand your Word. Give us, Lord, insight. May we comprehend spiritually the things that you have for us, and may we see your hand as it has guided, led, and directed in your church down through the ages. For this we ask in Christ's name. Amen. Well, tonight I'm going to begin with a scripture that I have never used in a sermon in 50 years. I have never used this text before. And yet, it's a text that has great, great meaning. It's found in Jeremiah. And it says, Jeremiah 12, verse 9, "Mine heritage is unto me as a speckled bird. The birds around about are against her." This text on the speckled bird, a pastor by the name of Guy Smith, back in the early 1930s, wrote a song about it. And that song was known as the Great Speckled Bird. In 1936, a country music singer by the name of Roy Acuff recorded this song, and it became a hit across all the country. But if you read the words written in that song, it's about God's church. That's what it says. And as you'll notice the words here on the screen, it says, "What a beautiful thought I'm thinking concerning a great speckled bird. Remember, her name is recorded on the pages of God's holy word. All the other birds are flocking around her, and she is despised by the squad. But the great speckled bird in the Bible is one with the great church of God." So it was talking about God's church. And many people have heard that song over the years and didn't know what it was talking about, didn't understand it. But it's talking about God's church. And so this evening, I've asked Joe Pearls to sing that song for you, "The Great Speckled Bird."

Thank you, Joe. Thank you very much. God takes His church and presents it all the way through His Word. And in Revelation, the 12th chapter, it pictures His church as a woman. But what I want you to watch is, as we go through this, I want you to see the connection that it makes with this text in Jeremiah, because some people never tie those together. Now, a great sign appeared in heaven, a woman clothed the sun with the moon under her feet, and on her head a garland of 12 stars. Then, being with child, she cried out in labor and in pain to give birth. So he takes this woman and says, here this woman is standing on the moon, says that she's clothed with the sun. On her head is a crown or a garland of 12 stars. This represents the church. Though she is standing on the moon, that represented the Old Testament period she was coming out of. It says she's clothed with the sun, which represents the gospel as it had been portrayed in Christ Jesus, and the crown of 12 stars on her head represented the 12 disciples that God had given the message to go forth with. And so he pictures her as a woman, and as it continues to say here in 2 Corinthians 11 and verse 2, for I am jealous for you with a godly jealousy, for I have betrothed you to one husband, that I may present you as a chaste virgin to Christ. This is the church he pictures as a woman. And as a bridegroom rejoices over the bride, so shall your God rejoice over you. Still talking about his church, Paul continues and says here in Ephesians, husbands, love your wives, just as Christ also loved the church and gave himself for it. So you have the picture of this woman that represents his church. Watch as Revelation 12 takes a step by step with the church down through the ages, clear to the coming of our Lord. Revelation 12, verse 3. And another sign appeared in heaven, behold, a great fiery red dragon, having 7 heads and 10 horns and 7 diadems on his head. Now, folks, you've got to understand that this is God's church when it talks about the woman. But there is another side here. And we've got to see what happens concerning God's word and the church and his people as we go down through time. So we have the dragon here, and it says his tail drew a third of the stars of heaven, threw them to the earth, and the dragon stood before the woman who was ready to give birth to devour her child as soon as it was born. So this woman is pregnant. She's about to give birth to a child. She bore a male child who was to rule all nations with a rod of iron. Her child was caught up to God and to his throne. So we have a picture here, this woman who is pregnant, about to give birth to this child. And here this great red dragon is standing before this woman, ready to devour that child as soon as it is born. Now, all of you here, remember the Christmas story well enough, because you remember what it tells about it. The only child that has ever been born that was caught up to God and to his throne and is to rule the nations with a rod of iron was Jesus Christ. So when it talks about this child, it's talking about Jesus Christ. And you remember, he was born. You remember the wise men that came looking for Jesus? And it says that they got as far as Jerusalem, and the star stopped there, and they went into the city and began to inquire about the child. In fact, the scripture says that it upset the whole city, so much so that Herod called them in, asked them who they were looking for, and they said, well, we're looking for this child that's to be born a king. And Herod called in the scribes and said, where is he to be born? And they said, oh, he's to be born down in Bethlehem. And those wise men went out, and you remember they found that star that had been led them all this way was there, and it took them to Bethlehem. And there in Bethlehem, they found the child. And you remember they worshiped him. They offered their gold and their myrrh and their frankincense to the child. And so you remember that Herod had told them that when they found the child, they was to come back and tell him that he might go and worship him also. And God, in a dream,
told those wise men, you go back a different way. And they went back a different way, and when Herod found out they had not told him, he had all the male children, 2 years of age and under, slain. But here the dragon was endeavoring to take the life of the child. Now, since the devil was not successful in destroying Christ, then you find the scripture says that now he turns his anger upon the woman, upon the church. And when the dragon saw that he had been cast to the earth, he persecuted the woman who gave birth to the male child, turns his wrath upon the church, and thus you find in history that this is exactly what happened. The pagan Roman Empire turned its wrath upon the church and began to destroy it in every way that it could, persecuting the people, killing them. They were hunted. They were accused of things that didn't take place. They were persecuted to great ends. What was wrong here? You see, Rome was a pagan nation. Rome didn't care, folks, who you worshiped. Rome was polytheistic. They worshiped all kinds of gods. What Rome was concerned about is your allegiance to Rome. And so Rome had their own god. And once a year, all that was required of you was to come before the magistrate, take a few pieces of incense, and drop it in before this pagan god and say, Roma, it's referring to their gods, and they would give you a certificate, and then you could go out and worship anybody you wanted to. But the Christians would not do that. They wouldn't worship any other god. And because of that, they were greatly persecuted. They were taken to arenas, and they were fed to lions and crucified. All kinds of things took place in which they were persecuted greatly. And today, you can visit Rome, and you can go underneath Rome and visit the catacombs that you're looking at there. I have walked through these rooms. You see those arches? There are rooms down there, folks, back in those arches that are totally, completely full of skulls. I mean, all the people that died in those catacombs

And she fled into the wilderness, and you find that those people went up into the Alps. They went into different parts of the world, and they set up their livelihood there, and they worshiped God in those mountains all across northern Italy and southern France and those areas. But the devil wasn't happy, because there they were, and they were worshiping God unmolested, continuing to follow the Lord and do what He wanted, and they were sending out their people into the cities and talking to people about the Word of God, and the devil was not happy with this. So the serpent, that's the devil, spewed water out of his mouth like a flood after the woman, that he might carry her to be carried away by the flood. Spewed out of his mouth such a flood of persecution that it looked like the church was going to be wiped off the earth. And what he did is he took part of the church and he brought it to favor, and it was accepted by the state. And now you find that the church, the recognized church, begins to persecute God's people. And thus you have the rise of what is known in history as Papal Rome. And Papal Rome turned her wrath upon these people, like the Waldensian people, like the Huguenots, like think of some of the others there that they worshiped God and followed Him. And these were the people that followed the Lord and walked with Him, and He turned His wrath against them. People were told that they were too ignorant to read the Bible. And the Bible was taken away from them. I told you one night when I spoke about the Bible, listen to me, folks, in 500 A.D., the Bible, the New Testament, and that part had been translated into over 500 different languages. I mean, the Word of God had spread with rapidity across the whole country, and literally thousands upon thousands of people. So by the time you reach 350 A.D., half the Roman Empire is Christian. It has spread tremendously and been translated into one language after another, and people had access to the Word of God. The church was recognized as a state church 538 A.D. By 600 A.D., you could only find the Bible anywhere in the language of Latin. All the other translations had been taken away. And the people, unless you could read Latin, you couldn't read the Word of God. And they were told that they were too ignorant to read it. And it was taken away from them. And there was a great effort made to persecute the church of God, and the earth helped the woman. The earth opened its mouth, swallowed up the flood which the dragon had spewed out of his mouth. All this had happened, and therefore years, hundreds of years, the Word of God was suppressed. But God cared for it. And by the time you reach 1500 A.D., on the scene of action came some people like, even before 1500, in 1300 A.D., you have Huss and Jerome coming on the scene of action. 1500, you have Martin Luther. And Martin Luther has nailed his 95 theses to the door of the Church of Wittenberg and has told the people that they should believe in the Word of God and follow it. And the people were told that they should understand and read the Word of God. And an effort is now being made to make the Word of God available to the people, and all of a sudden a change begins to take place. Listen. And I heard a loud voice saying in heaven,
Now salvation and strength in the kingdom of our God and the power of His

0: Christ has come. For the accuser of our brethren who accused them before our God day and night has been cast down. The old serpent who cast out a spew, a flood of persecution on the church. He was cast down. Watch what happens. And they overcame him by the blood of the Lamb and by the word of their testimony. They loved not their lives to the death. These reformers went out and they preached the word of God. And they told him that they had salvation by the blood of Jesus Christ and by his righteousness. And in him they could believe and have hope. And the whole thing began to change. And men like Luther and Knox and Zwingli and Calvin, Luther translated the word of God from Greek and Hebrew into German so that people could pick it up and read it in their own language. And then other great men came along like Knox, great Scottish reformer, and he preached the word of God. And John Calvin in Geneva, in France, in those different places preached the word of God to the people, and they responded. And folks, the Reformation moved across Europe like you can't believe. History tells us that through the preaching of John Calvin, 500,000 Frenchmen accepted Jesus Christ through his preaching. And so the church of God moved. Great. But dear friend, never does it happen. Never does it happen that the church of God moves and men and women respond that the devil doesn't do something to stop it. Always does. We come to 1798. The Reformation has had such a fantastic effect upon the whole world and upon Europe that the princes of Europe have stood up and they have said, we will no longer be dictated to. Our conscience will be free. And you find that Napoleon has come in and sent his general Berthier into Rome and he has taken the Pope prisoner, and papal Rome's persecution has come to an end. And in 1798, he, Berthier, made his entrance into Rome, abolished the papal government, and established a secular one. Now, it looked like that the Reformation had made it. It looked like that God had blessed and it had moved, and the Reformation was moving ahead with great power and authority, and the Word of God was being proclaimed. But oh, something was happening over in Europe. It says in Revelation, the 11th chapter, and when they finished their testimony, the beast that ascends out of the bottomless pit will make war with them, overcome them, and kill them. The two witnesses. They had preached. That referred to the Reformation. And through the preaching of God's word, like Luther and Knox and Zwingli and those men had given the people the word of God, it says when the word of God had finished its testimony, the beast that ascends out of the bottomless pit would kill him. And you find that something is happening. A man by the name of Thomas Paine has written a book. It's called The Age of Reason. This has spread across Europe. And people have read this book, and as a result of the writing of Thomas Paine, they have taken and cast the Bible aside. And into mankind ushers a period that the world went through called rationalism. And they said, we will no longer follow the word of God. We will live in an age of reason. And we will follow this and do things on the basis of intellect and reason. And thus the scripture reads that in January the 21st, 1793, the French Assembly voted to throw the Bible out. Get rid of it. In fact, they burned it in the street. And listen to what happened. And their dead bodies, referring to the Word of God, will lie in the street of that great city, which spiritually is called Sodom in Egypt, where also the Lord was crucified. Then those from the people, the tribes, the tongues, the nations will see their dead bodies 3.5 days and not allow their dead bodies to be put in the grave. It said that it would lie in the street for 3.5 days. And in Bible prophecy, we find that a day simply represents a year. And so it said the Word of God would lie in the street for 3.5 days or prophetic years, and it would not be allowed to be put in the grave because something happens. You see, France, and by the way, folks, France did this, but you find nation after nation across Europe that joined them and sent them notes and said how marvelous they were and how smart they were and intelligent they were and what they were doing. And those who dwell on the earth will rejoice with them. See what I'm telling you? Said these people will rejoice with them, make merry and send gifts to one another because these two prophets tormented those who dwelt on the earth. They said, my, how brilliant you are. The age of rationalism. After 3.5 years, France has sunk so low. She has sunk so low intellectually, so low morally, that she realizes that her nation is falling apart and is becoming totally useless. And so the French Assembly decided to vote back in the Word of God exactly as the Scripture had prophesied. For 3.5 years it lay dead in the street, but after 3.5 years they voted it back in. And now after 3.5 days the breath of life from God entered them. They stood on their feet and great fear fell on those who saw them. Find that the Bible was reinstated and the people began to have the Word of God made available to them, and they began to be able to read it for themselves. Now watch what happens, because we're looking at the folks right at the end of 1700s, the beginning of the 1800s, and they heard a loud voice from heaven saying to them, come up here. And they ascended to heaven in a cloud, and their enemies saw them. It say, speaking of the Word of God, said, come up here. It says their enemies saw them. It said that two things would happen. It says that the earth opened its mouth and swallowed up the flood of persecution that the devil cast out of his mouth. One way that the earth opened up its mouth and swallowed that was the Reformation. The other way the earth opened up its mouth and swallowed it was the discovery of the United States. You see, that's what our forefathers came over here for. They came over here because they were wanting freedom. They wanted to be able to worship as they wanted to not be told how to worship. They said, we want a country without a king. We want a church without a pope. They said, we want to worship like we want to. And so they came over here. But let me say this, folks. When the devil does this, like establishing this age of rationalism and all of Europe turning away from God, God again opens up a way for His Word to be preached and proclaimed. And if you don't understand it, that's what the discovery of this country had to do with. If you don't understand that, you need to read a book called The Light and the Glory by Peter Marshall, Jr. Let me tell you something. That will show you how God led in the discovery of this country and what its purpose was. And these people that came over here, the pilgrims that came over here, they were called to follow the Lord and to do His bidding. And I want you to listen, because they're on the ship. They're ready to leave and come over to this country. And their pastor, who can't go with them, John Robinson, can't go with them. But he says these words to them. And I want you to listen to what he said to them. We promise and covenant with God and with one another to receive whatsoever light or truth shall be made to us from His written word. He said, we make a covenant with God that we are going to follow the word of God, and whatever truth we find in God's word, we'll follow that. And those people that came over to this country, that's what God called them to do, was to follow the word of God, to walk with Him and be obedient to His word. And they came over here to this country. And that's why. That's why the United States has had such a fantastic heritage of religious belief, is because what those forefathers believed and taught and stood for. I run onto these people that want to stand up and say, well, our leaders like Jefferson and all these, they weren't very religious. They may not have been. I'm not arguing that. I'm saying tonight they may not have been, but the people were. They were very religious, and they followed the Lord, and they desired to follow Him. And as they came into this country, you find a great revival took place. It was called the Great Awakening. And under George Whitefield, Great Awakening took place, and he preached across this country, and there was a tremendous revival that took place. And then you had John Wesley and the Wesleyan movement, or the Methodist movement, in which the people came back and said, we will follow the word of God and walk with Him. And there was a great, great revival across the country. Did you notice? He said, come up here. And all of a sudden you find people who had never had an opportunity to get God's Word. 1804, the British Bible Society. 1816, the American Bible Society. And all of a sudden, people were able to get a Bible and to read it for themselves. And with this, folks, there was such a revival to God's Word and a movement that all of a sudden you had missionaries going all over the country. And then you have people like William Miller, the Midnight Cry, and you find God calling, now listen to me carefully, God calling the people of this country, I'm talking about the United States, calling the people of this country back to His Word, to following what it says, to following Him, being obedient to His commandments, keeping the Sabbath. God was calling the people of this nation to stand up and said, we will follow the Word of God. That's what God was calling them to do. And He was making this country a place, a safe haven, where the Word of God could be preached. And it went out from here. You'll find people like Judson went to Burma, and Carey to India, and Morrison to China, Moffat and Livingston to Africa, and missionaries begin to go all over the world, and we're calling people back to the Word of God and standing on the Word of God and following it. This was what they were being called to do. But the dragon was enraged. Enraged with the church that the Word of God was being spread. Men and women were responding. Was enraged with the woman and went to make war with what? The rest of her seed. Do you know what that means? It means the devil is mad at you. That's what it means. It means he's mad at you. And particularly, listen, with the rest of her offspring who keep the commandments of God and have the testimony of Jesus Christ. He said, no, I don't want people. I don't want people keeping the commandments of God. I don't want them following the Lord Jesus Christ. I don't want them becoming like Jesus. And thus the devil is enraged and mad today, because men and women today are stepping out and saying, yes, I'll follow the Lord. I'll be obedient to Him. I'll walk with Him. I'll give my heart to Christ. And I'll let Him change me and make me what He wants me to be. This is what He's called us to do and to be. Therefore, rejoice, O heavens, and you who dwell in them. Woe to the inhabitants of the earth and the sea, for the devil is gone, come down to you having what? Great wrath. Because he knows that his time is short. He has but a short time. It's run out. And he knows there's not much time left. Dear friend, there's not much time left. You and I are down to the end. And sure, the devil's angry. He's mad. He doesn't want the word of God spread. But the church folks, over the years, in spite of situations where you have had one thing come up after another to try to stop the progress of the church, God is blessed and it's gone forward. Oh, yes. We are living in an age of secularism, humanism. Today we live in an age where people don't think they need the Lord. They say, oh, well, we can do this. We see this across the whole country where they're going to teach across the country. Oh, you don't need God. That God, that this earth evolved. They deny the Creator. But God is calling His people and saying, be faithful. Be faithful. It will take place. God says it will come. And today, we stand at the midnight cry. That's where we are. The midnight cry was heard, behold, the bridegroom is coming. Go out to meet him. John's Wesley's father, Samuel Wesley, said to his son John, he said, there will be a revival in this kingdom, referring to England. He said, I'll never see it, but you will. Years later, John Wesley came back to that church, and they would not let him preach in his father's church. They denied that to him. And so he went out and he stood on the flat tombstone of his father's grave and preached to a multitude of people. And a great revival began to take place across England, where men and women came back to God and said, yes, we're going to follow the Lord and walk with Him. Dear friend, that revival is coming today. I can see the beginning of it. I can see the turn in which the revival is going to come, and it'll usher in the coming of the Lord. The midnight cry saying, behold, the bridegroom cometh. Go ye out to meet him. It's breaking like the dawn of the morning. And you and I need to be faithful to the message that we've learned. We need to preach it. We need to proclaim it. We need to be telling it to men and women everywhere that Jesus is coming back. We need to get ready for the coming of the Lord. The church without question, will be victorious. The question you and I need to ask ourselves is, will you be among it? Will you be part of it? Will you stand faithful and say, yes, I'm going to follow the Lord. I'm going to walk with Him. I'm going to do His will. Because the Bible says it will. Here in Songs of Solomon, 6th chapter and verse 10, it says, who is she who looks forth as the morning, fair as the moon, clear as the sun, awesome as an army with banners? This is the church. Fair as the morning, awesome as an army with banners, the church is to go forth. And God says that He will bless and that it will be His people and His church. And dear friend, I'll assure you, history shows that time after time, when the devil has done all that he can do to suppress the church, it has come out and prospered and gone forth as an army with banners. What a difference it makes. The church indeed has one foundation. Mid toil and tribulation and tumult of her war, she waits the consummation of peace forevermore. till with the vision glorious her longing eyes are blessed, the great church victorious shall be the church at rest. That's God's church. You and I have the privilege of being part of that. To stand firm. Don't give up. Look up and say, this is our God. He will be with us. He will care for us. We will stand with Him as we look for His coming. Let us pray. Father in heaven, as we have looked at your church down through the ages, how time after time effort has been made to close it out, to put it down, to bring an end to it. But Lord, through your word, through the word of God, you have spoken to the hearts of men and women and have raised up mighty men and women of God who loved not their lives unto the death, Lord, but stood firm with you. As we who stand here in these last days, in which the devil is angry, may we be faithful. Help us, Lord, to not give up, but to hang on and to go forth and to proclaim the soon return of our Lord and Savior, for your wonderful, marvelous blessings and for the presence of your Spirit. We thank you in Christ's name. Amen. Well, the church, without question, will go through. But dear friend, it's not so much what you know as who you know. And so our next series is about no other name like Jesus. Because if you know Him personally and you have a relationship with Him, nothing else matters. And you'll be right there when Jesus comes. So be with us as we go into this next series. God bless you. There's a popular movie that depicts the complete annihilation of the world through earthquakes, fires, tsunamis, and flood in the year 2012. Jesus warns us against setting dates in Matthew 24:36, but of that day and hour no one knows, not even the angel of heaven, but my Father only. While this film may be entertaining, it has done nothing but heighten the fear of the people of this world. For many years now, we have seen the signs of a world in a state of collapse. And even unbelievers are increasingly uncomfortable with the way things are going. Truly, we stand on the very edge of Earth's history. And believe me, the $250 million spent on special effects for this film don't even come close to what is about to be unleashed upon mankind. The Bible warns of wars, famines, pestilence, and earthquakes, culminating in the most spectacular upheaval this world has ever seen. Just listen to this description found in Revelation, the 6th chapter. And behold, there was a great earthquake, and the sun became black as the sackcloth of hair, and the moon became like blood, and the stars of the heaven fell to the earth, as a fig tree drops its late figs when it is shaken by a mighty wind. Then the sky receded as a scroll when it is rolled up, and every mountain and island removed out of its place. Friends, this will not be a Hollywood movie. These events will surely take place, and we must warn the world as quickly as possible. You see, there will be no secret rapture. Every human being alive at the time will be affected, whether they are wicked or righteous. But while the fear that has gripped the hearts of the wicked will cause them to beg for rocks to fall on them, those who are righteous will welcome these events as signs of Christ's coming.
1: They will say, "Behold, this is our God. We have waited for him, and he will save us." Listen to these glorious words from 1 Thessalonians 4. "For the Lord himself will descend from heaven with a shout, with the voice of the archangel, and with the trumpet of God, and the dead in Christ will rise first. Then we who are alive and remain shall be caught up together with them in the clouds to meet the Lord in the air. And thus we shall always be with the Lord. Wherefore, comfort one another with these words." Oh, friends, our burden is to share this good news, to bring comfort to those who are living in fear. That's why we continue to preach the gospel of salvation through Jesus Christ to anyone who will listen. To see a soul come to Jesus and be saved is worth any cost and all efforts. That's why this ministry exists. Won't you help us?
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1: Typically, when we talk about protein, we think of foods like eggs, steak, cheese, and chicken. But while these foods do contain protein, they aren't the best sources of protein since they're associated with inflammation and an increased risk of disease. On the other hand, plant foods like whole grains, beans, and vegetables are great sources of protein without the negative side effects of protein from animal sources. Studies have shown that those who eat a plant-based diet typically consume about 60% more protein than they need, and they get all the amino acids, so there's no worry about quantity or quality of protein from these plant foods that God has so graciously provided for us. This is Jennifer White for Strong Tower.

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1: Now the weather forecast for Strong Tower Radio. For Michigan's UP, today we'll have mostly sunny skies with highs near 67 degrees with a northwest wind at around 5 miles per hour. Tonight we'll have partly cloudy skies with lows at around 52 degrees with calm winds becoming south at around 5 miles per hour after midnight. For northern Michigan, today will be sunny with a high near 75 degrees with a north wind at around 5 miles per hour. And for tonight we'll have mostly clear skies with lows at around 45 degrees. For southern Michigan, today we'll have areas of fog, otherwise mostly sunny with a high near 73 degrees. And for tonight, we'll have mostly clear skies with lows at around 50 degrees. For central Illinois, today will be sunny with a high near 78 degrees, with a northeast wind at around 3 to 5 miles per hour. And for tonight, we'll have mostly clear skies with lows at around 54 degrees and an east wind at around 3 to 5 miles per hour. For Strong Tower Radio, I'm meteorologist Tricia Cook.
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3: Fresh manna fell to the ground as a gift from God while the Israelites were in the wilderness. This is what they ate for 40 years. It was fresh from the ovens of heaven, baked by the master baker himself. How the Israelites must have anticipated the taste and the smell of each morning's delivery. Just like the Israelites, you too can now experience the taste and smell of fresh manna. 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And now, here's Pastor Mike.
4: Over the past few weeks, we went through the mainline story, you remember, of the book of Esther. And we had a four-part series that we entitled Lessons from the Book of Esther. And in that series, even though the name God is not mentioned in the book of Esther, we saw his providential leadings from the beginning of the story to the very end of the story. Today, we begin a short series of, I believe, one of the most amazing miracles that we read in Scripture. The title of today's message, and in a couple weeks when we're back again, is Jesus Knew What to Do. What's the title? Jesus Knew What to Do. And this is our opening take. The Bible says that Jesus asked Philip the question, "Where shall we buy bread that all of these may eat?" And then the next verse after the question, it says, "And this he said," that is, Jesus said to Philip, "and this he said to prove him, for he himself knew what he would do." And so our title today and in a couple of weeks, Jesus knew what to do. So, church family, the good news today is that Jesus knew what he would do, and he still knows what to do. Jesus knows all about you and I and each one of our situations that all of us are going through today. Jesus knows all that. He not only knows it, but he knows how he is going to take care of the details that you and I may face now and in the future. So with this kind of information, let us not think that we can inform him of anything. Does that make sense? The Bible says, you remember in the Sermon on the Mount and recorded in Matthew chapter 6 and verse number 8, "Your heavenly Father knows what you have need of before you even what?" Yeah, before you even ask him. So prayer, that is asking God of our needs and other things, prayer is not meant for the Lord's information. And in this story, it just simply says, Jesus asked Philip the question, "Philip, where shall we buy food to feed this entire group?" And in the question, we see that Jesus was asking it because he had already decided what he was going to do. And the question is not put to Philip or to you or I today as we review the story, that we may instruct him, but that he may what? Instruct us. The Bible tells us that Jesus was directly involved in the makings of the heavens and the earth. We read that in Genesis 1, and we read that in John chapter 1. So Jesus, he knows how to do things. And he will bring you and I through whatever situation that might be currently boggling our minds. While Jesus encourages our involvement in his great work on earth, the reality is he doesn't really need our limited wisdom to be added to his infinite knowledge. Why? Because he already knows what he's going to do. And you and I can trust and serve a Savior like that. Will you please bow your heads as we pray together? Our Father in heaven, Lord, we're going to take a little bit of time now to open the sacred scriptures. As we do so, we invite your Holy Spirit to attend our time, and please grant us wisdom and understanding. In Jesus' name we pray. Amen. So open your Bibles with me to John chapter 6. That's where we're going this morning. John chapter 6, our key verse, of course, is our reading. And Grady, thank you for reading our text today. We're going to get a little bit of the context. Let's start with verse number 1. John chapter 6, starting with verse number 1, the Bible says, "After these things, Jesus went over the Sea of Galilee, which is the Sea of Tiberias. And a great multitude followed him because they saw his miracles, which he did on them that were diseased. And Jesus went up into a mountain, and there he sat with his disciples, and the Passover, a feast of the Jews, was nigh. When Jesus then lifted up his eyes and saw a great company come unto him, he said unto Philip, Whence shall we buy bread that these may eat?" Verse 6, "And this he said to prove him." So why did Jesus ask the question? Yeah, to prove him or to test him, for he himself knew what he would do. And Philip answered him, 200 pennyworth of bread is not sufficient for them, that every one of them may take a little. One of his disciples, Andrew, Simon Peter's brother, said unto him, there is a lad here which has 5 barley loaves and 2 small fishes, but what are they among so many? And Jesus said, make the men sit down. Now there was much grass in the place, so that the men sat down in number about how many? 5,000. And you know the rest of the story. What an amazing story. As we look at the story, probably one of the first things that we see are people. 5,000 plus, because obviously there are wives and children part of the picture as well. And they are hungry as hunters. And they all need to have food given to them. And here is the provision. 5 biscuits and 2 anchovies. The disproportion is enormous. The contrast between supply and demand is immense. But our Lord and Savior Jesus Christ was equal to the emergency. Amen? Was equal to the emergency. And when you finish reading the rest of the story, none of the people went without sharing in his bounty. And the text simply says they were all filled. But today and in a couple of weeks, we are not looking at the biscuits and sardines. We are considering the question our Lord asked Philip and the purpose of the question. Our Lord consults with Philip, asking the disciple, whence shall we buy bread that these may eat? Some have inferred from this that Jesus did not know what to do, but felt embarrassed about the situation of not having any food and so many people there who were hungry. From this, they would argue that Jesus cannot be the Son of the Almighty God, for surely embarrassment is inconsistent with omnipotence and omniscience. Why should Jesus consult with Philip if he knows all things? But from our text today, we see that Jesus was not asking information or taking counsel with Philip because he felt doubt as to his line of procedure and what he was going to do. He was not asking for information from Philip. He did not want Philip to multiply bread, but he desired to multiply Philip's what? Jesus desired to multiply Philip's faith. The Bible says, and this he said to Philip to prove him. If you were to look at that word prove, it just simply means to test him. For he himself, that is Jesus, knew what he was already going to do, but he is going to prove and test the faith of his disciple. So here in this narrative, a question is brought for Philip, but there was no question with the master. Today's focus is on the question that was asked to Philip and the purpose of it. And in a couple of weeks, we'll touch base on the fact that there was no question as to what Jesus was going to do. Thus, the title of our series is simply what? Jesus knew what to do. So Jesus put the question to Philip to prove or test him on at least a few points. And that is what we're going to consider today. And remember, Jesus did not want food from Philip. He wanted faith from Philip. So the master inquires, where shall we buy food that these may all eat? And what did Philip say? If Philip has strong faith, he might answer something like this, "Great Master, there is no need to buy bread. You are greater than Moses, and under Moses, the people were fed with manna in the wilderness. All you have to do is speak the word, and what will happen? Bread shall be rained all around this large crowd, and they will be filled." If Philip had strong faith, he might have said something like that. If Philip possessed great faith, he might have replied, "Lord, you are greater than Elisha," and Elisha took a few loaves and ears of corn and fed the sons of the prophets. O wonder-working Lord, you can do the same. And if Philip had displayed greater faith than that, he might have said, "Lord, I do not know where bread is to be bought for so many, but it is written, man shall not what? Live by bread alone, but by every word that proceeds out of the mouth of God." Lord, you can refresh this entire group without visible and physical bread. You can satisfy their hunger and fill them to the full, and they don't need a single bite. Speak your word, and they will be good to go. Philip could have said some things like that. Is that not true?
5: Yeah.
4: The question was put forth to Philip to prove him, to test him. And question this morning, did that question prove and test him? Yes, it did prove him. And what did it prove? It proved that he had very little faith. For he immediately began to count and calculate his pennyworths. He began counting pennies instead of looking to omnipotence. And sitting here in church today, we ought not shake our finger at Philip too vigorously, saying things like, "Shame, shame." For we have done some of the same things when we have met challenges, when we have met situations, when we have been in times of need, and when we have faced projects that we didn't know for sure how they were going to get done. Just a simple question. Have you ever started calculating and adding up your pennies, nickels, dimes, quarters, and dollars when you were in a situation that you didn't know for sure what to do? Have we done such without looking to God first and asking for help and guidance and simply putting our trust in Him? So we're not really talking against the idea of counting the cost, but counting the cost without first trusting in God. If we are honest with ourselves, and it is always best to be so, we would admit that we have had such lack of faith. Few of us in church today can plead exemption from this failure. And this is something I believe we will have to personally wrestle with. Each one of us will have to personally wrestle with, especially in the days in which we live. There are things taking place in society that are challenging the very biblical norms and promises and commands of Scripture. And how are you, as a Christian in this great Advent movement, going to respond? There are even challenges sometimes within the Christian church that are not following the principles of Scripture and the commands of Scripture. How are we going to respond? Are we going to put our full trust in God and not be too worried about all the details of how everything is going to come together. So Jesus asks Philip the question. Remember, Jesus knows what he's going to do, but he's asking Philip the question for what reason? To test him, to prove him. He is proving and testing his faith in his master. The next thought we wish to consider, I believe we also see that Jesus was not only testing Philip's faith, but he was testing his love. He was testing what? Yeah, he was testing Philip's love. And I believe here he scored better on the test than the previous one. For question, did Philip love the master? Yeah. Was Philip's faith on the weak side? But did he still love the master? Yes. He did love his master, even though he was slow of heart to believe. And in many true hearts, there is more quiet love than active faith. Now, we ought to have both. But in many hearts, you see quiet love more than the active faith. And as I think on these things, I'm sorry that there should be so little faith, but I am thankful that there is some love. The Savior seemed to say to Philip, Philip, I want to feed these people. You're from this area. Will you come to my help? Where can we buy bread for this large group? It's as if Jesus is saying, I'm going to associate you with me, Philip. Come now, how shall we accomplish our task? And Philip loves his master. Therefore, he is quite ready to consider the matter and give at least the master the benefit of his arithmetic. So he says, Lord, 200 pennyworth is not sufficient. And with this, I find it interesting to note that Jesus did not ask him what would not be sufficient. He was asking him what would be sufficient. Philip begins calculating the negative side of the question, which, of course, you and I have never done, have we? And we find, as Philip calculates the negative side of the question, we find that his final conclusion to the matter of the equation did not add up very well. Philip counts up what would not be sufficient at all and leaves the Lord all sufficient out of his addition. But still, even in that calculation, he showed his love for the master. The master asked the question, and Philip did take time to entertain the question. If he had not been full of love and esteem for Jesus, he might have said something like this, My Lord, it is idle to go into that. We are a poor group. We have a small amount of money that is given to us every now and then, and I do not know the details of that. Perhaps you should ask Judas. He's the one that takes care of the money bag. But I'm pretty sure we don't have enough for the situation. He could have said something like that. But Philip does not say such. He honestly puts his mind to a calculation. Lack of faith? Yes. Lack of love? I don't think so. And we may have times where we lack faith. And that's, by the way, that's not a real good thing. Because my Bible teaches me that without faith, it's what? It's impossible to please God. But I also try to keep things in perspective because God is love and he's asking us to have that characteristic in abundance. If we lack faith, let us make sure that we never lack in love. And by the way, you remember what the Apostle Paul said to the Corinthian church recorded in 1 Corinthians chapter 13. He talks about the greatest gift. What's the greatest gift? Yeah, God's love that is placed in our hearts. The Greek word there is agape, which is God's unselfish love that's brought to the life. And I can have all knowledge of the scriptures, but if I don't have love, is it going to profit me much? What about the prophecies? I can understand all the prophecies of the Bible. Spit out the 1260, the 1290, the 1335, the 70 weeks, the 2300 days. Spit all those prophecies out. And if I have not love, how's it going to add up? Not very. I could even have faith that can move mountains. And if I don't have love, what happens? It profits me how much? And nothing. And so Jesus was testing Philip. He's testing his faith. Testing his love. And I believe there was also the aspect that Jesus was testing his sympathy for the people. By the question asked of him, Jesus moved Philip's heart to care about people. If you were to read this account in the other Gospels, you would find out what the other disciples said. Do you know what the other disciples said? You know, Jesus asked the question, where are we going to buy food to feed everybody? You know what the other disciples said? Yeah, they said, send the multitude away. So much for their sympathy, huh? Yeah, send the multitude away that they may go into the villages and try to find food and buy for themselves. Well, now that's really helpful. Jesus, perhaps noticing a little more tenderness in Philip than the others, asked Philip, Philip, you, where can we buy bread? And Philip considered the matter. Jesus was putting great honor on Philip to associate with him. And perhaps Jesus saw in him a sympathetic soul. I believe that was the case. Otherwise, Jesus wouldn't have asked him. And Christ loves to work with believers like that. What do you think? One thing I have noticed through the years is that God does great things through those who have warm and sympathetic hearts. I have also noticed that he seldom uses those whose hearts are cold and hard. Christian love and warmth within ourselves. Follow the thought. Christian love and warmth within ourselves, which, by the way, only comes through the born-again experience. Only comes when we accept Jesus as our Savior and trust and obey him as our Lord. Christian love and warmth within ourselves, what does it do? It ends up creating warmth in others, which can then lead them to come to God and consider his grand truths for their own lives. You know what I believe? I believe a kind and lovable Christian moves the mighty hand of God and great things take place. Souls are touched and won for God's kingdom through loving and merciful and generous Christians. So our Lord sought to stir up Philip's sympathy. Come, Philip, what shall you and I do for the people? Where shall we buy bread so these people can eat? Now, Philip did not have the perfect sympathy for others that Jesus had, but he had a measure of it, and he entertained the question. And I trust that God has given to us here today the ability of communing day by day with our only begotten Savior. And he has called us to share the everlasting gospel in the context of the three angels' message in the hall and the area. And it will help if we are loving and lovable Christians. If we are cranky and impatient, that's not going to produce much success. So this question comes to us to test and prove us today. Where shall we buy bread to feed the people in this area that they may eat? Where and how can we help people physically, but more importantly, what? Spiritually, to be a blessing in this community and to lead them to Christ. And then we have one concluding thought, and that is this: let us not be wanting in faith or love or sympathy, but let us work together as a church family, united in the cause of Christ, so that we will have more power to be a blessing. The one last thought in this story, in this part of the story, that I would like us to consider is that Jesus did not only bring this question to Philip to test him, but he also brought it to the other disciples as well. Were the other disciples there when Jesus asked Philip the question?

very strong at this point. We see that they differ in ideas and approach, but they are responding to Christ's question. Philip is willing to begin if he has what we might consider a grand start. He must see at least 200 penny worth of bread on hand, and then he is ready to entertain the idea. Andrew, on the other hand, he is willing to commence with a little bit of capital. A few loaves and a couple of fish, this enables him to start. But he then remarks, "What are they among so many?" And you know what I believe? I believe that when saints converse together in the presence of Christ, they help each other and perhaps get things done. What one does not see, another might see. Philip was counting the impossible pence and could not see the possible loaves. But Andrew could see what Philip overlooked. He spied out a lad and his lunch with the loaves and the fishes. It was not much, and Andrew did not at that moment have the faith that that lad's lunch could feed the thousands from his little basket. But he saw what he saw and then told Jesus about it. Thus they made commencement on the question and situation by mutual discussion and consultation, and then just placed it in the hands of Christ. And that's a pretty good mode of operation for success. Then what did Christ do? Then Christ took things from there. For he already knew what? He already knew what he was going to do. And we'll talk about that in a couple of weeks. The Bible says that Jesus asked Philip the question, "Where shall we buy bread that all these may eat?" And this he said to prove him, for he himself knew what he would do. So, church family, the good news today is Jesus knew what to do, and he still knows what to do. Jesus knows all about you and I in each one of our situations that we are all going through today. And he knows how he is going to take care of the details that you and I might face in the future. So let us not think that we can inform him of anything. The Bible says in Matthew chapter 6 and verse 8, "Your heavenly Father, he knows what you have need of before you even ask." So prayer is not meant for the Lord's information. It's meant for our blessing and learning. And in this story, we see simply that Jesus already knew what he was going to do. And so the question is not put to Philip or to you or I today as we have considered it, that we may instruct him, but that he may what? Instruct us. The Bible tells us that Jesus was directly involved in making the heavens and the earth. From that, we conclude that Jesus knows how to do things. And he will bring you through whatever situation that might be boggling your mind at the current time. And while he encourages our involvement in his great work on earth, the reality is he doesn't really need our limited wisdom to be added to his infinite knowledge. He already knows. And you and I can trust and serve a Savior like that. Our Father in heaven, Lord, we thank you so much for the privilege that we've had to worship you this day. And Lord, now we stand and bow our heads and consecrate ourselves to you and ask that you would give us the grace and the power to follow you in all

0: 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We ask these things in the worthy and precious name of Jesus, and let all the church say, Amen.
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2: Do you want to be like Jesus? Mark 1:35 says, "Very early in the morning, while it was still dark, Jesus got up, left the house, and went off to a solitary place where he prayed." Do you long for hope? Romans 15:4 says, "Everything in the Bible was written to teach us, so that through the Scriptures we might have hope." Do you need more faith? Romans 10:17 says, "Faith comes by hearing the Word of God." Jesus got his daily power, hope, and faith every morning by spending time alone in prayer and in the Scriptures. Wouldn't you like to tap into the power of Jesus' morning routine? 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Listen to God's promise in Isaiah 55:11. He says, "I send my word out and it always produces fruit. It will accomplish all I want it to, and it will prosper everywhere I send it." When you are afraid, when the feelings of anxiety tighten in your chest, when you don't see a way out, when you feel powerless, when your back is up against the wall and the wolves are closing in, when all you have left is a whisper and a prayer, remember, "The Lord is my shepherd. I have all that I need. He lets me rest in green pastures. He leads me beside peaceful streams. He renews my strength. He guides me along right paths. He brings honor to his name. Even when I walk through the valley filled with the shadows of death, I will not be afraid, for you are close beside me. Your shepherd's rod and your staff protect and comfort me. You prepare a feast for me in the presence of my enemies. You honor me by anointing my head with oil. My cup overflows with blessings. Surely, your goodness and unfailing love will pursue me all the days of my life, and I will live in the house of the Lord forever." Psalms 23. In John 10, Jesus said, "I'm telling you the truth. Anyone who sneaks over the wall of a sheepfold instead of going through the gate is surely a thief and a robber. But the one who enters through the gate is the shepherd of the sheep. The gatekeeper opens the gate for him, and the sheep recognize his voice and come to him. He calls the sheep by name and leads them out. After he's gathered his own flock, he walks ahead of them, and they follow him because they know him. They know his voice. The sheep won't follow a stranger. The sheep will run away from him because they don't know the voice." The people listening to Jesus' illustration didn't understand what he meant, so he tried to explain it to him. "I'm telling you the truth. I'm the gate for the sheep. All who came before me, they were thieves and robbers, but the true sheep, they didn't listen to them. Listen, I'm the gate. Those who come in through me will be saved. They will come and go freely and find good pastures. The thief's purpose is to steal and kill and destroy. But my purpose is to give them life, a full, abundant, overflowing life. I'm the Good Shepherd. The Good Shepherd sacrifices his life for the sheep. He will choose to die for them. But a hired hand, he runs when he sees a wolf coming. He will abandon the sheep because they don't belong to him. He isn't their shepherd. And so the wolf attacks the flock and scatters the sheep, and the hired hand runs away because he's only working for the money. He's working for himself, and he doesn't care about the sheep. I'm the Good Shepherd. I know my own sheep, and they know me. Just like my Father knows me and I know the Father. And so I sacrifice my life for the sheep. I have other sheep too, sheep that aren't in this sheepfold, and I must bring them in also. They will listen to my voice, and then there will be one flock with one shepherd. My Father loves me because I sacrifice my life so that I may take it back again. No one can take my life from me. I sacrifice it freely, voluntarily. For I have the authority to lay it down when I want to, and also to take it up again. For this is what my Father has commanded. It's His will. Now the people surrounding Jesus said, "Okay, how long are you going to keep us in suspense? Just be plain. Tell us, are you the Messiah or not?" And Jesus replied, "I've already told you. And you didn't believe me. The proof is the work I do in my Father's name. But you don't believe me because you're not my sheep. My sheep listen to my voice. I know them, and they follow me. I give them eternal life, and they will never perish. No one can snatch them away from me, for my Father has given them to me, and He is more powerful than anyone else. No one can snatch them from my Father's hands. And my Father and I, we're one." In the book of Matthew, Jesus describes the final judgment. In his illustration, there are two groups, the sheep and the goats. Listen closely to hear what separates them. Jesus said, "But when the Son of Man comes in his glory, and all the angels with him, then he will sit upon his glorious throne. All the nations will be gathered in his presence, and he will separate the people just like a shepherd separates the sheep from the goats. He will place the sheep at his right hand and the goats on his left. Then the king will say to those on his right, 'Come, you who are blessed by my Father, inherit the kingdom prepared for you from the creation of the world. For when I was hungry, you fed me. When I was thirsty, you gave me drink. When I was a stranger and all alone, you invited me into your home. I was naked and you gave me clothing. I was sick and you cared for me. When I was in prison, you visited me.' Then the righteous ones will reply and say, 'Lord, when did we ever see you hungry and feed you, or thirsty and give you something to drink? When did we ever see you as a stranger and show you hospitality, or naked and give you clothes? When did we ever see you sick and in prison and come to visit you?' And the king will say, 'I'm telling you the truth. When you did these kind deeds to my brothers and sisters, even to the least important ones, you were doing it for me.' Then the king will turn to those on the left and say, 'Away with you, you cursed ones, into the eternal fire prepared for the devil and his demons. For I was hungry, and you wouldn't feed me. I was so thirsty, and you didn't share a drink with me. I was a stranger and lonely, and you never once invited me into your home. I was naked, and you didn't share your clothes with me. I was sick and in prison, and you didn't visit me.' Then they will reply, 'Lord, when did we ever see you hungry or thirsty or a stranger or naked or sick or in prison and not help you?' And the king will answer, 'I'm telling you the truth. When you refused to help those who needed it most, my brothers and sisters, you were refusing to help me.' And they will go away into eternal punishment, but the righteous will go into eternal life. Jesus the shepherd separates the people of the world into two classes. It's not liberals and conservatives. It's not black and white. It's not Protestants and Catholics. It's not any of the petty tribes and shallow distinctions that we use to create groups of us and them. No, Jesus looks at the heart. The sheep are kind and generous and sensitive to others' needs. They spent their lives, their resources, their time helping the least of these, the human beings in the world considered unimportant, untalented, unworthy. In the world's eyes, these sheep wasted their lives. But in Jesus' perspective, the sheep were serving the King of Kings. Their small, unseen acts of sacrifice were applauded and rewarded by the God of heaven. So when you're afraid, when you feel anxiety tightening your chest, when you don't see a way out, when you feel powerless and your back is up against the wall, when the wolves are closing in and all you have left is a whisper and a prayer, remember, the Lord is your shepherd. That means it's His responsibility to solve your problems, to scare off the wolves, to provide for your needs, to keep you safe. When we finally accept this fundamental truth, then we can be like the sheep. Faith melts our fear, and we can be kind, generous, and loving, just like our good shepherd. God bless. Thanks for listening to the Bible with Blueprint for Men. We harvest what we plant, and when we plant the Bible in our lives, we will harvest the fruits of the Holy Spirit. 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Remember, Jesus wasn't a man of comfort. He was a man of courage. Let's follow His blueprint for men.

0: Now the weather forecast for Strong Tower Radio. For Michigan's UP, it's going to be mostly sunny today. Highs up to 73 degrees with winds out of the south at 10 to 15 miles an hour. A 50% chance of scattered showers arriving overnight. We're going to stay mostly cloudy. Lows down to 59 degrees. For northern Michigan, we're going to be mostly sunny today. Highs up to 74 degrees with a light breeze from the south. Cloud cover will increase overnight with lows down to 55 degrees. Winds will be light out of the south as well. For southern Michigan, it's going to be a sunny afternoon today. Highs will be warming up to 75 degrees with a light breeze from the southwest. Mostly cloudy skies filling in overnight. Lows back down to 58 degrees with a light breeze from the south. And for central Illinois, it's going to be a sunny afternoon. Highs up to 83 degrees today with a southern breeze at 5 to 10 miles an hour. We will have partly cloudy skies overnight with lows down to 63 degrees and winds out of the southeast. For Strong Tower Radio, I'm meteorologist Scott Cook.
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4: Well, Paul, this is the seventh day of our purification vows. 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
5: The temple is not the safest place for Paul of Tarsus. I'll feel much better when the day's rites are over.
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7: Today we have our head shaved and the hair burned at the sacrificial altar, and it'll be over.
8: That's right, just a few hours more.
4: Paul, do you know those men staring at us? Where? Over there by the steps. They look Ephesian.
5: Oh, yes, I've met them in Ephesus.
4: They're waving some other men towards them. We'd better go.
9: Brothers, come here, quick! There he is! There he is!
10: Who is he? What's wrong?
9: That's the traitor, Saul of Tarsus! That's him!
11: Let's get him!
12: Don't let him get away! He's the traitor!
9: Come! Men of Israel! Seize this traitor! This is Saul of Tarsus, who calls himself Paul. He teaches men everywhere to disobey our Jewish laws.
13: It isn't true. It's not true. I'm here to fulfill a vow.
9: Seize him. He brings Gentiles into our holy temple and defiles it.
11: Gentiles in our holy temple.
14: Hi, boys and girls. I'm Uncle Dan.
15: And I'm Aunt Carol. Hello to all you teens, moms, dads, grandparents, uncles, aunts, cousins, and neighbors. Welcome, everybody.
14: We're glad you've all joined us for another story in our series on the Apostle Paul.
15: Paul traveled to many different cities and countries preaching the good news of Jesus and establishing churches. He was the greatest missionary of his day.
14: But not everyone accepted the message Paul brought. In fact, there were many who tried to kill him.
15: In today's story, as you could tell from our opening, Paul is in very serious trouble.
14: You can read all about it in your Bible, the book of Acts, chapters 21 through 25.
15: We call this story, Paul, a Prisoner.
16: After his third missionary journey, Paul returned to Jerusalem. First, he delivered a special offering from the Gentile Christians to the poor people of the Jerusalem church. Then he went to the temple to fulfill his Jewish vows. There, some Jews from Asia saw him and incited a mob against him.
17: Drag him out of the temple!
18: To a place of stoning!
19: There's rocks in the gutters! Get some!
16: A mob dragged Paul out of the court of Israel and into the court of the Gentiles to stone him. Robed priests leaned against the great doors of bronze and closed them so that the inner temple would not be polluted by the stoning. And now the mob was ready to stone the Apostle Paul.
20: Ready? We have enough stone!
21: Knock him down!
22: Get him down there!
16: Overlooking the courtyard of the temple was the Antonia Fortress, where Roman guards marched back and forth. They saw the turmoil in the courtyard and struck their shields with their swords to give the alarm.
23: Hurry! Hurry! There's a riot in the temple!
24: Reinforcements! Bring reinforcements!
25: Hurry, get the commander!
16: Within moments, dozens of Roman soldiers sprang to arms and rushed down the two flights of stairs into the court of the Gentiles, where the mob lifted stones to crush Paul.
26: Stand back! Make way! Soldiers, drive them back!
16: Claudius Lysias, the commander, ordered his soldiers to thrust the rioters back with the butts of spears and their shields. Under such force, the wild mob was pushed back, leaving Paul in the courtyard, surrounded by the Roman soldiers.
26: Tie up that man. He must be some wicked criminal. Chain him to two soldiers and bring him up to the prison.
16: As the soldiers started to escort Paul up the stairs, the mob closed in again, angrier than ever.
26: Who is this man? Tell me what he has done.
27: He is Saul of Tarsus.
18: A traitor to our people.
28: He brings Gentiles into our temple.
18: Death to him. He is a rebel.
28: Don't let him live.
26: Get away from this man. He's my prisoner. Stay away. Soldiers, carry the prisoner up the stairs. Quickly.
16: The mob grew so violent that the soldiers lifted Paul to their shoulders and forced their way through the rioters. Other soldiers struck at the rioters with the butts of their spears, barely holding them back. Finally, the soldiers got Paul up to the top stairs and were ready to take him into the barracks. Paul turned to the commander, Lysias.
29: Sir, may I have a word with you?
16: Lysias was startled. He stared at the blooded, bruised apostle.
30: So, you speak Greek?
29: Yes, sir.
30: Then you aren't the Egyptian who led a rebellion a few years ago and took 4,000 members of the assassins with him into the desert?
29: No, of course not. I'm a Jew from Tarsus in Cilicia, which, as you know, is no small town.
30: True. But why are these Jews so angry at you?
29: Perhaps if I can talk to them, they'll quiet down. Oh. May I?
30: All right. You're safe enough up here. Speak to them, if you can.
16: Paul raised his chained hands toward the rioters below. Gradually, they became quieter.
29: Brothers and fathers, listen to me as I offer my defense.
31: Listen, he's speaking in Hebrew.
32: You mean he's a Jew?
29: Yes. Yes, I am a Jew, born in Tarsus, a city in Cilicia. But I was educated right here in Jerusalem under Gamaliel.
33: Under Gamaliel?
34: This man is a rabbi.
29: At his feet. I learned to follow our Jewish laws and customs very carefully. I became very anxious to honor God in everything I did, just as you've tried to do today. And I persecuted the Christians, hounding them to death, binding and delivering both men and women to prison. The high priest or any member of the council can testify that this is so. For I asked them for letters to the Jewish leaders in Damascus with instructions to let me bring any Christians I found to Jerusalem.
16: Paul told how he had persecuted the early Christians. He told how he met Jesus in a blinding light on the Damascus Road and how he received his sight at the hand of Ananias. The listeners were enthralled by the story as Paul told of returning to Jerusalem and his desire to stay there.
29: But God said to me, "Leave Jerusalem, for I will send you far away to the Gentiles."
16: At the word Gentiles, the mob went wild again, yelling, throwing their coats into the air, scraping hands full of dust from the courtyard and throwing it at Paul and the soldiers. The Jews would not listen to any word about a Messiah for the Gentiles.
35: Away with him!
36: Kill him!
37: Yeah, he isn't fit to live!
38: Kill him!
16: Commander Lysias was terrified by the anger of the mob of thousands before him. He turned to his soldiers.
26: Take him inside! Quick!
30: Well, we can't find anything out from the mob. But we must act quickly to settle this matter. Captain!
0: Yes, sir.
30: Take this prisoner and lash him with a whip. We'll find out by the whip what this man is guilty of and get to the bottom of this.
0: Yes, sir. Come along.
16: Several soldiers hustled Paul to the guardroom. They tore off his clothes and bared his back.
0: Look at these scars. He's been whipped before. He must be a criminal. Tie him tightly to the post. Guard, get your heaviest whip.
16: A strong man grasped a heavy whip with many thongs tipped with sharp metal and dipped in vinegar. Such a whip could tear strips of flesh of a man's back and leave him crippled.
0: All right.
29: Is it legal for you to whip a Roman citizen who hasn't even been tried?
0: Hold it. Don't hurt him. I must see the commander first.
16: The captain rushed to the commander, who was in another room.
30: Yes, Captain, what is it?
0: Commander, what are you doing? The prisoner says he's a Roman citizen.
30: What?
0: Come along and find out for yourself. We could be in serious trouble.
30: If he's lying, he'll be executed. No one would take such a risk to avoid a whipping.
0: There he is, still tied up. Ask him for yourself, sir.
30: Tell me, Paul of Tarsus, are you a Roman citizen, as you say?
29: Yes, I certainly am.
30: Quick, untie him and give him his clothes. Just keep the chains on him. Paul, I am a Roman citizen also, and it cost me plenty.
29: But I am a citizen by birth.
30: Please accept my apology for this horrible mistake. You won't report it to Rome, will you?
29: No, of course not. You actually saved my life from the mob.
30: Apparently the Jews have something serious against you. Will you appear in the council tomorrow? I will have a strong force of soldiers with me to protect you.
29: Yes. Yes, I want to appear before them.
16: The next day, the commander escorted Paul to the Jewish council. Here the nation's leading priests sat in judgment. Some were Pharisees, and some were Sadducees, the two leading groups of priests. The high priest was a Sadducee by the name of Ananias ben Nebadeus, a cruel man who would stoop to almost anything to get his way. A crowd filled the room, doorways and even the street outside. A large group of soldiers with drawn swords stood near Paul.
1: Saul of Tarsus, you are accused of sedition among the Jews. What is your defense, if any?
29: Brothers, I have always lived before God in all good conscience.
1: Don't let him speak like that to me. Slap him on the mouth!
29: God shall slap you, you whitewashed wall. What kind of judge are you to break the law yourself by ordering me struck like that?
0: True! The man speaks the truth!
2: Yeah, don't talk like that!
3: That's God's high priest!
4: That's no way to talk to him!
29: I didn't realize he was the high priest, brothers. For the scriptures say, never speak evil of any of your rulers.
16: Paul looked around carefully. He saw that the Pharisees were disgusted with the unlawful action of the high priest. He saw that the two groups, Sadducees and Pharisees, were at odds with each other. He also knew that the Pharisees believed in the resurrection and angels, while the Sadducees didn't.
29: Brothers, I am a Pharisee, as were all my ancestors. And I'm being tried here today because I believe in the resurrection of the dead.
16: Paul's words had inflamed the Sadducees with hatred and confusion. But the Pharisees jumped up in Paul's defense.
5: We see nothing wrong with this man.
6: He is a Pharisee and keeps the law.
7: He believes in the scriptures.
8: Perhaps a spirit or angel spoke to him on the Damascus Road.
10: There are no such things as angels.
8: Away with him!
12: He's a blasphemer!
16: Everyone was on his feet, crowding Paul, shouting and yelling at each other. The Sadducees tried to hit Paul, while the Pharisees tried to protect him.
21: Soldiers, take Paul away to the armory. They'll tear him apart if we don't. Hurry! Beat the mob back!
16: The Roman soldiers again rescued Paul from the mob and took him to the safety of the Antonia fortress. Lysias, not knowing what to do with Paul, kept him in light chains but gave him the comforts of a Roman citizen. That night, Paul felt very discouraged. He was covered with bruises and wounds. His hope of bringing the news of the Messiah to the Jews seemed shattered. But as he prayed, the Lord Jesus stood beside the apostle and said,
0: "Don't worry, Paul. Just as you have told the people about me here in Jerusalem, so you must also in Rome."
16: Paul was comforted and encouraged. He rested in the promise of the Lord and soon was asleep. The next morning, 40 Jewish zealots met together. Each carried a sharp knife and a great anger against Paul.
3: "I swear before God that I will not eat or drink anything until I kill Paul of Tarsus."
0: "I too."
4: "Come, me."
3: "Away with him."
7: "I swear also."
9: "We will not eat or drink anything until our daggers find Paul's heart."
11: You know, I really like this part of our program. Me too, because this is when we have the opportunity to tell about the special things we have for you, like Adventures in the Holy Bible Club. Right. You see, the Adventures are a set of awesome stories written especially for anyone who's 9 years or older. And you can't be too old for the Adventures because, though the vocabulary is purposely easy to understand, the stories are interesting and the message is eternal. And the puzzles and quizzes that come along with the stories are always fun to do. They all help you to get to know Jesus better. And best of all, they're free for the asking. You know, Aunt Carol, so many kids, teens, and adults write to us telling us how much they enjoy the Adventures. Oh, I know. They say the Adventures are cool. They're fun. They're exciting. And they tell us how much Jesus loves us. So we're always happy to honor requests for the Adventures, whether we receive them at our website or in our mailbox. 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And the best part, it's all free. Our gift to you. So don't wait. Sign up today. But right now, let's get back to our story. Paul, a prisoner.
16: Forty assassins met and swore that they would not eat or drink until they had killed Paul. Next, they went to the chief priests to get their cooperation.
3: "Sirs, we need you to ask the commander to bring Paul back to the council again. Pretend you want to ask a few more questions. We will kill him on the way."
1: "But there will be many soldiers."
3: "We will sacrifice our lives to slay Paul. The soldiers cannot stop all of us."
1: "Very well, we'll ask him. All of you zealots can be proud of what you are doing for Israel. You will be rewarded."
3: "You can be sure that Paul will be a dead man very soon."
16: But a young lad overheard some of the conversation of the assassins. This lad was Paul's nephew, the son of his sister.
12: "Yes, lad, what is it?"
13: "Please, sir, I must speak to Paul of Tarsus."
12: "You can't."
13: "He's my uncle."
12: "Very well. Come along this way. I'll be nearby, so don't you try anything."
13: "Uncle Paul."
12: "Why, Joseph. Oh, praise God, it's you."
13: "I've come."
12: "I didn't even know you were in Jerusalem. How's your mother?"
13: "Everyone is fine. Listen, Uncle. I overheard some assassins plot with the high priest to kill you. The council leaders are going to ask the commander to bring you over for another hearing. But on the way, the assassins, over 40 of them, will jump you and kill you."
12: It's that bad, huh?"
13: "They bound themselves under a curse to neither eat nor drink until you are dead."
12: "Thank you, Joseph, for telling me this. I hope your father is no longer angry at me for becoming a follower of the way."
13: "You're still a part of the family."
12: "Officer."
14: "Yes?"
12: "Take this boy to Commander Lysias. He has something very important to tell him."
14: "All right. Come, lad. Follow me."
4: This here, sir.
7: Yes, Centurion, what is it?
4: The prisoner Paul asked me to bring this lad to you. He has something to tell you.
7: Well, lad, what do you have to report?
13: I overheard some Jews talking.
7: Yes? Go on.
13: And they plan to ask you to bring Paul down to the council tomorrow for more questioning. But it's a trick. More than 40 men will be waiting to ambush Paul. To kill him, they've taken a vow not to eat or drink until Paul is dead.
7: I see. All right, lad. Thank you for reporting this to me. You may go now. Be sure you don't tell anyone that you have given me this information.
13: Yes, sir.
7: Centurion.
14: Yes, sir?
7: We aren't taking any chances with Paul. We must get him out of the city, soon. Take another centurion and prepare infantry and cavalrymen, and mounts for Paul. Be prepared to travel tonight.
14: Yes, sir. Right away, sir.
16: Nine o'clock that night, heavily armed guards escorted Paul out of the fortress to the waiting troops. There were 200 foot soldiers to march in front, behind, and around Paul. There were also 200 spearmen with razor-sharp lances. Paul was led to the middle of the cavalry of 70 horsemen and seated upon a strong mount.
12: All this for me?
0: Well, we'll need every one of these men and more if the assassins catch wind of our departure and start a riot.
12: Well, where are we going?
0: You'll know soon enough. Yeah, forward on the double.
16: The troops marched hard and reached the town of Antipatris by morning. The foot soldiers turned back to Jerusalem, 27 miles away. Paul and the cavalry continued to Caesarea, another 30 miles to the northwest. Caesarea was the headquarters for the Roman governor of Palestine. It was a new city by the sea, built of white stone, with a large amphitheater and many other buildings. The governor at Caesarea was Felix, a Roman ruler with a bad reputation. He had risen to power through the use of brutality and force. A fellow Roman described him as having the power of a king with the mind of a slave. It was before this man that the Apostle Paul was taken by the captain.
15: Yes, Captain, what do you have for me?
0: A prisoner sent from Claudius Lysias.
15: Bring him closer. What's the charge?
0: Here you are, sir. This letter from Lysias will tell you.
15: My scribe will read it for me.
17: From Claudius Lysias to His Excellency Governor Felix, greetings. This man was seized by the Jews, and they were killing him when I sent the soldiers to rescue him, for I learned that he was a Roman citizen. Then I took him to their council to try to find out what he had done. I soon discovered it was something about their Jewish beliefs, certainly nothing worthy of imprisonment or death. But when I was informed of a plot to kill him, I decided to send him to you, and will tell his accusers to bring their charges before you.
15: Is that it?
17: Yes, Your Excellency.
15: Where are you from?
18: From Cilicia, Your Excellency.
15: I will hear your case fully when your accusers arrive. In the meantime, you'll be kept in prison at King Herod's palace.
16: 5 days later, Ananias, the high priest, arrived with some of the Jewish leaders and the lawyer named Tertullus. Their purpose was to accuse Paul before the governor, Felix. The court was called to order by Felix.
15: Tertullus, you may come forward and lay your charges against this man.
12: Your Excellency, you have given quietness and peace to us Jews and have greatly reduced the discrimination against us. And for this, we are very, very grateful
15: yes,
12: to you.
15: Yes, go on.
12: Lest I bore you, kindly give me your attention for only a moment as I briefly outline our case against this man. For we have found him to be a troublemaker, a man who is constantly inciting the Jews throughout the entire world to riots and rebellions against the Roman government. He is a ringleader of the sect known as Nazarenes. Moreover, he was trying to defile the temple when we arrested him.
2: We would have given him what he justly deserves. But Lysias came and took him violently away from us, demanding that he be tried by Roman law. You can find out the truth of our accusations by examining him yourself.
19: It's the truth.
20: Yes, everything he says is true.
15: We'll see. We'll see. Paul, it's your turn. Give us your story.
29: I know, sir, that you've been a judge of Jewish affairs for many years, and this gives me confidence as I make my defense. You will discover that I never incited any riot in any synagogue or on the streets of any city. These men can't prove any of the things they say.
20: He is a liar!
19: We can prove
15: it! Quiet! Go on, Paul.
29: One thing I do confess. I believe in the way of salvation. I believe that there will be a resurrection of both the righteous and the ungodly. Because of this, I try with all my strength to maintain a clear conscience before God and man.
16: Paul continued his defense, pointing out that he had come to Jerusalem to fulfill a vow according to the Jewish law. Felix knew that Paul was innocent, but he didn't want to upset the Jews by letting him go. Nor could he easily condemn Paul, who was a Roman citizen.
15: I do not have enough evidence to decide this case, gentlemen. I'll have to wait for Commander Lysias to come here and give his story. In the meantime, Paul will be kept in prison here.
16: Felix kept Paul in the prison of Herod's palace. But Paul was treated well and allowed to have his friends visit him and bring him gifts. From his prison room, he sent letters to many of the churches. He trained Christian leaders, and he witnessed to the power and love of Jesus Christ even in prison. One day, Governor Felix called for Paul to come and tell his story to Drusilla, his wife. Paul did not hold anything back, even though the royal couple lived wicked lives. He told them about God's righteousness, his justice, and the coming judgment. Felix was terrified at this.
15: Go away for now. When I have a more convenient time, I'll call for you again.
16: Felix called for Paul several times over the next 2 years, hoping to secure a bribe from him to let him go. But Paul wouldn't stoop to that. Also, the troubles between the Romans and the Jews kept increasing in Caesarea, and Felix wanted to gain favor with the Jews. So he kept Paul in custody, chained to a soldier wherever he went. But in the end, it was Felix who had to leave Caesarea, removed from his position by Rome. The new governor was Porcius Festus. Immediately, the Jewish leaders pressured him to bring Paul to their council for trial. They planned to ambush him before he got to Jerusalem and kill him. But Festus did not agree to the plan.
0: Gentlemen, Paul is at Caesarea, and I myself will be returning there soon. Why don't you send your leaders with me for a trial?
22: We want to try him here before our council.
0: You must come to Caesarea. There's no other way.
22: Oh, we can't.
16: About 10 days later, Festus opened Paul's trial in Caesarea. The Jewish leaders hurled the same accusations against him as before.
19: He is guilty of treason.
23: He's desecrated our temple.
20: He should be stoned to death.
19: He leads a rebellion against Rome and our religion.
29: Sir, I am not guilty. I have not opposed the Jewish laws or desecrated the temple or rebelled against the Roman government.
0: Well then, are you willing to go to Jerusalem and stand trial before me?
16: Paul knew the great danger of returning to Jerusalem. He was also very tired of being a prisoner for 2 years.
29: No, I will not return. You know very well I'm not guilty. If I've done something worthy of death, I don't refuse to die. But if I'm innocent, neither you nor anyone else has a right to turn me over to these men to kill me. I appeal to Caesar. I demand my privilege of a hearing before the emperor himself.
0: Very well. You have appealed to Caesar, and to Caesar you shall go.
16: It would take several months before Paul could leave, but he knew he would soon be on the way to Rome and stand before the emperor himself. The emperor was the wicked Nero, feared by his subjects throughout the Roman Empire.
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Chapter 18, Mr. President. 2 weeks after the close of the Constitutional Convention, George Washington was back at Mount Vernon supervising the completion of a new roof for part of the house. He had chosen a copper dove for the weather vane that would be mounted at the highest point of the roof. The dove was a symbol of peace, which, more than anything, is what George longed for. Peace in the country. Peace to live out his last few years on his own plantation. Yet George knew this was unlikely. It seemed that in every corner of every state, arguments were taking place over ratifying the new Constitution. One group, who called themselves Anti-Federalists, accused the Congress of being a group of rich men who were trying to make themselves the unofficial lords of America. Anti-Federalists said the Constitution would give such people too much power to make laws that would make them richer. They also didn't think the federal government should be given so much power over the states. The Federalists retorted that without one strong government, every state would be weak and easily overtaken by Spain or Britain, with whom most of the states shared a border. Other people were concerned about the rights of citizens within each state. After being under Britain's thumb for so long, no one wanted to give his or her personal rights up to a big government in a faraway place. In the end, the same process that had made the Constitution possible in the first place came into play. Compromise. States agreed to ratify the document, provided that the first thing the new government promised to do was create a Bill of Rights that guaranteed the rights of individuals. First, Delaware, then Pennsylvania, New Jersey, and Georgia ratified the Constitution. As the months dragged on, Connecticut, Massachusetts, Maryland, and South Carolina followed. The entire country waited for one more state to ratify, giving the necessary 9 states needed to establish the new government. Would it be North Carolina, Virginia, New Hampshire, New York, or Rhode Island? Finally, on June 21, 1788, George received word that New Hampshire had ratified the Constitution. The federal government of the United States of America was now official. Amidst the debate over ratifying the Constitution, which took 10 long months, George had his own private battle. He had emerged from the Revolutionary War not as an American hero, but as the American hero. And now people assumed he would become the first president of the United States. Even George's old friend Lafayette wrote to him from France, saying, "In the name of America, of mankind at large, and of your own fame, I beseech you, my dear general, not to deny your acceptance of the office of president for the first years." He finished with a statement George had heard 1,000 times before. "You only can settle that political machine." George was torn. He could see that he had a better chance of pulling the new government together than anyone else, except perhaps Benjamin Franklin, who was now too old to be considered for the task. But would George's best be enough? Was it possible for any president to steer a path through the problems of the rights of individual states over the need for a central government? George did not know. But in the end, he knew he had to do whatever he could to make the government work. So, when on April 14, 1789, Congress sent word that it had unanimously voted for him to be the new president, George accepted the position. Neither George nor Martha was eager to leave Mount Vernon again. In fact, Martha did not want to have any part in the inevitable celebrations that would accompany George's trip to New York, where he would be sworn in as president. She decided to stay at home until things settled down.
Then she would travel to New York with

0: 10-year-old Nellie and 8-year-old Wash. At noon on April 23, 1789, George Washington rode into Elizabethtown, New Jersey, on his large white horse. A drum roll sounded, and an honor guard sprang to attention. The crowd cheered and waved. George rode to Elizabethtown Point, where he dismounted and walked down the red carpet that had been laid over the rough-hewn planks that formed the town's dock. Some women threw flowers at his feet, while others reached out to touch him. At the end of the dock, a barge bobbed up and down in the water of Newark Bay. Several men in military uniforms rushed forward to help George aboard. Once George was safely seated on the vessel, the boatswain sounded his shrill whistle, and the 13 oarsmen, one from each state, rowed the barge out into the bay, and they all began the 15-mile trip to New York City. As George journeyed across Newark Bay and into Kill Van Kull, a flotilla trailed the barge until there were so many boats, he lost count of them all. On the small docks that lined both sides of the Kill, people gathered and cheered. When the barge finally entered New York Bay, two sloops came alongside. On one sloop, a choir of 25 men and women serenaded George with patriotic songs. On the other sloop was a glee club of 12 men who raised their voices in harmony, singing, "Welcome, mighty chief, once more. Welcome to this grateful shore." Nearby, the Galveston, a Spanish man-of-war, hoisted the flags of 20 nations. The crew climbed up into the rigging and cheered George as the ship fired a 15-gun salute in his honor. Soon, other ships joined in with their cannons. The noise rumbled across the bay as the barge passed Bedloe's Island and headed for Manhattan. Finally, the barge moved alongside Murray's Wharf at the bottom of Wall Street. A huge roar went up as George stepped ashore. The city was filled to overflowing with people who had come to witness this historic day. After being greeted by Governor Clinton of New York and various city officials, George, accompanied by an honor guard, made his way up Broadway, New York's main thoroughfare, to number 3 Cherry Street, the first official residence of the United States president. As he wound his way through the streets, George did not wave to the well-wishers who crowded him or hung out of windows or leaned over balconies to see him. Instead, he acknowledged them with a nod or a polite touch of his hat. George's head swirled with competing emotions. On the one hand, George was amazed and deeply touched that so many people had turned out to welcome him. On the other hand, their enthusiasm scared him. The people might cheer now, but would they still be cheering when, as president, he was forced to take actions that were not popular? Finally, they reached the president's house on Cherry Street. Inside, after meeting with still more dignitaries, George finally sank into a chair and relaxed away from the noisy crowd. A week later, at 9 a.m. on Thursday, April 30th, 1789, every church bell in the city began to peal. It was a cool, clear day, perfect for an inauguration, as people made their way to various churches to pray for the nation and its new president. While the people prayed, George prepared himself for his inauguration. His gray hair was freshly powdered and tied back, and his manservant dressed him in a plain brown broadcloth suit. The fabric for the suit had been woven in Massachusetts, and George hoped it would send the message to American industry that the young nation could make it on its own. He pulled on his finest white silk stockings and slid his feet into black shoes with silver buckles. Then he placed a close-cropped brown beaver tricorner hat on his head. Before he left the house, he strapped on a ceremonial sword. Outside, a white carriage was waiting to carry George to the old city hall on the corner of Wall and Broad Streets. The building had been taken over by the government and renamed Federal Hall. As George stepped out onto the balcony from inside Federal Hall, the crowd erupted with a cheer. Men tossed their hats into the air, and women waved handkerchiefs. George was surprised by the size of the crowd. People packed tightly together seemed to stretch for as far as he could see. Finally, Robert Livingston, Chancellor of New York State, stepped forward to administer the oath of office. Placing his hand on the Bible, George began the oath. "I solemnly swear that I will faithfully execute the office of President of the United States and will, to the best of my ability, preserve, protect, and defend the Constitution of the United States." Then George added something that wasn't a required part of the oath. "So help me God," he exclaimed, as he lifted the Bible and kissed it. Turning to face the crowd, Robert Livingston called out,
1: "Long live George Washington, President of the United States!"
0: The crowd roared back, "God bless our president." George bowed to the crowd and acknowledged their cheers. After several minutes, he left the balcony and walked inside to deliver his inaugural address to Congress. It was a short speech, lasting only 6 minutes, in which he asked God to help the American people find liberty and happiness under their new government. That night, candles burned in every window in New York to celebrate the inauguration of the new president, and taverns overflowed with happy well-wishers. A 2-hour fireworks display exploded above the city, drawing people, including the new president, out to watch. New York could not have been a happier place. Strangely enough, George did not have much to do after his inauguration. Congress began meeting straight away, but because it had agreed that the legislative powers were to be separate from the executive powers, the president did not meet with Congress as it created and set the rules for various federal departments. When it had decided on what positions were needed, George would then be able to get to work filling them. In the meantime, George had hundreds of smaller decisions to make. There had never been a president of the United States before, and no one could say for sure how he should act, though everyone did seem to have an opinion. One of the first questions people asked George was, "What shall we call you?" People had many suggestions. Some people started calling him "Your Excellency," while newspapers reported on the inauguration of "His Elective Highness." John Adams, George's vice president, favored "His Highness, the President of the United States and the Protector of the Rights of the Same." That was a bit much for George, who wanted something plain and dignified, something that would reflect the democratic nature of the new nation. He settled on "the President of the United States," and "Mr. President" for short. Now that people knew how to address him, George had to decide how a president should behave. Should he be seen in public or not? Was he able to ride his horse, or should he travel only in a carriage now? And where could he go? Was it necessary for the president to visit each of the states in the Union? Or should he stay near Congress in case of emergency? Could he go to a friend's house for dinner, or would people think he now owed that friend a political favor? Could he have a day off from being president? Or was he president even when he was on vacation? Did he need to host official balls and dinners, or would that be a waste of federal money? Should he model himself after a British king, have a palace built, and hold court? Many people thought so. To them, anything less would make the United States look as though it was not important. Others argued that the president was elected to serve the people, and he needed to live like them. The question seemed to go on and on. George would like to have welcomed everyone who came to the door at Cherry Street, just as he did at Mount Vernon. But so many people came to see him in the first few days there that he realized he would never get any work done if he stopped to talk to them all. Eventually, George and Martha settled on a simple plan, one that they hoped would keep everyone happy, or at least not make anyone too upset. They would hold 2 afternoon receptions, or levees, as they were called, each week. Each levee would be an hour long. Martha would also host a tea party for anyone, both men and women, who wanted to come on a Friday night. A small dinner party would take place at 4 p.m. each Wednesday, and people would need an invitation to attend. The Washingtons also agreed that they would not go to other people's homes to visit or eat, though George insisted they would go to public performances at the local theaters when they had the time. Sunday, they agreed, would be strictly a family day. After attending church, they would eat lunch and enjoy Nellie and Wash's company for the afternoon. This new scheme had been in place only a week when George noticed a lump on his thigh. Within days, the lump was huge and very painful. Martha called a doctor, who announced it might be a cancerous tumor. More doctors were called, but no one was quite sure what it was. News of the lump quickly spread all over America. Was President Washington going to die? George didn't know, though he was in so much pain that sometimes he thought he must be. Everyone did what they could. Cherry Street was blocked off to traffic so that the rumbling of carriage wheels and the clopping of horses' hooves would not disturb the president. It was nearly a month before the doctors could say for sure that it was not cancer. They lanced the lump, and very slowly George began to recover. George still sat with his leg propped up on pillows when, in early August, he read Congress's report on how the new government would be arranged. Congress had created 3 executive departments, War, State, and Treasury, and 2 federal agencies, headed by an Attorney General and a Postmaster General. These 5 represented the goals of the United States government. To protect the nation, the government had to have a War Department. To collect taxes to pay for government, it needed a Treasury. To have a unified policy in dealing with foreign countries, it needed a Department of State. To have a uniform system of justice, it needed an Attorney General. And lastly, to join all of the state's various mail systems into one large system, a Postmaster General was needed. Over 1,000 individual positions had to be filled, and President Washington had to nominate them all. George braced himself for the onslaught of mail he knew would soon be coming, and come it did. From every part of the United States, people wrote to ask for jobs for themselves or for their sons. Men who had been injured in the Revolutionary War reminded George of the debt their country owed them. Women who were widowed by the fighting begged George to employ their sons. Even George's own nephew, Bushrod Washington, wrote asking for the position of United States District Attorney in Virginia. But George was determined not to listen to anyone's pleas. As far as he was concerned, the most qualified person should get the job. And that was that. But who were these people? Some heads of departments, whom Congress named secretaries, and who would form George's cabinet, were easy to decide on. Henry Knox, for instance, was an obvious choice for Secretary of War. He had always been loyal and dependable and had been in charge of war-related matters in the old Congress. Secretary of Treasury was an easy choice, too. In George's opinion, no one was better suited than Alexander Hamilton. The man who had been his personal aide from 1777 to 1781. Hamilton had gone on and become a shrewd New York lawyer, and that shrewdness was just what the position needed. George knew that this was a key position in the new government because every state would be watching how the federal taxes were collected and where they were spent. The Secretary of the Treasury would have to spend wisely and openly and balance the advantages given to one state with those of the others so that no one got jealous. George had his eye on John Jay to be Secretary of State, but Jay had his heart set on being a Supreme Court justice, so George chose Thomas Jefferson for the task. Jefferson was a fine choice because he had spent many years in France. In fact, he was there when he was nominated. He understood European politics as well as anyone could. And this was important because the political situations in Europe were getting more complicated all the time. By all accounts, King George III had gone mad and needed to be constrained in a straitjacket. As well, Lafayette had just written to George telling him that a revolution was underway in France. Ironically, this was partly due to the King of France's support of the American Revolution. France had spent over $250 million helping the Americans, and now the country had run out of money. Like the heads of most governments, the king decided to raise taxes to pay the country's debts. This only inflamed the people and led to chaos. On July 14th, the people of Paris attacked the city's ancient prison called the Bastille. They freed the prisoners and forced the nobles to give up their privileges. A revolutionary committee of middle-class citizens was organized, and Lafayette was made commander-in-chief of the new National Guard, whose job it was to safeguard the revolution. Lafayette finished his letter by telling George that the French people called him Le Washington François, the French Washington. George was not sure how he felt about the letter. He wished his young friend well, of course, but he was concerned about what would happen next. He knew from personal experience that there were a lot of problems to be overcome in the course of making a new government. He hoped that France could avoid massive bloodshed in the months to come. For Attorney General, George chose fellow Virginian Edmund Randolph, and Samuel Osgood became Postmaster General. Just as these nominations were sent to Congress for approval, George received some bad news. His mother, who was 81 years old and had been sick for some time, had died on August 25th. Now George had to think about how a president should mourn. Once again, he decided to keep things simple. He ordered black armbands for his family and his staff to wear, and he canceled the levees at the president's house for a week. It was not until September that things settled into being normal for George. His health was better, the mourning was over, and he had a cabinet in place to work with. That month, Congress requested that George proclaim a day of public thanksgiving and prayer, and on October 3rd, he issued a Thanksgiving proclamation declaring, "Whereas it is the duty of all nations to acknowledge the providence of Almighty God, to obey His will, to be grateful for His benefits, and humbly to implore His protection and favor. Now, therefore, I do recommend and assign Thursday, the 26th day of November next, to be devoted by the people of these states to the service of that great and glorious being who is the beneficent author of all the good that was, that is, or that will be, that we may then all unite in rendering unto him our sincere and humble thanks." In October, Congress was also busy working on the Bill of Rights, as it had promised the states it would do. George had plenty to keep him busy as well, especially the growing factions in his cabinet. By 1790, Alexander Hamilton had become the spokesperson for a party who called themselves Federalists, while Thomas Jefferson had become the champion of the Republicans. The Federalists believed that the government should pay the most attention to rich and well-born people because they were the natural leaders of the country. Jefferson and the Republicans believed the opposite was true, that the aim of government should be to serve all of the people, and that anyone who was good enough should be able to play a role in government. George thought this was ironic because Alexander Hamilton was the son of an unmarried housekeeper, while Thomas Jefferson came from a rich and privileged family. Before long, the men were arguing publicly, even writing nasty letters about each other in the newspapers. It was all much more of a headache than George had imagined it could be. But he was determined to find a way to keep the government functioning as one unit. In May 1790, Rhode Island finally ratified the Constitution. Now, all 13 states were in the Union. In July, George signed a bill into law that set aside a site on the Potomac River for a federal city, the permanent capital city for the United States and seat of its government. It was estimated that it would take 10 years to plan, lay out, and build the city. In the meantime, it was decided that the government should move from New York back to Philadelphia until the new city was completed. On September 6th, 1790, the Washingtons returned to Mount Vernon for 12 weeks of vacation. George was exhausted from all of the arguing between the Federalists and the Republicans and was glad to get away from government for a break. We hope you've enjoyed George Washington, True Patriot by Janet and Jeff Benge. Text copyright 2001 by Janet and Jeff Benge. 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
3: Thousands perished from famine and pestilence. Natural affection seemed to have been destroyed. Husbands robbed their wives, and wives their husbands. Children would be seen snatching the food from the mouths of their aged parents. The question of the prophet, "Can a woman forget her sucking child?" received the answer within the walls of that doomed city. The hands of the pitiful women have sodden their own children. They were their meat in the destruction of the daughter of my people. Again was fulfilled the warning prophecy given 14 centuries before. The tender and delicate woman among you, which would not adventure to set the sole of her foot upon the ground for delicateness and tenderness, her eye shall be evil toward the husband of her bosom, and toward her son, and toward her daughter, and toward her children, which she shall bear. For she shall eat them for want of all things secretly in the siege and straitness, wherewith thine enemy shall distress thee in thy gates. The Roman leaders endeavored to strike terror to the Jews, and thus cause them to surrender. Those prisoners who resisted, when taken, were scourged, tortured, and crucified before the wall of the city. Hundreds were daily put to death in this manner, and the dreadful work continued until along the valley of Jehoshaphat and at Calvary. Crosses were erected in so great numbers that there was scarcely room to move among them. So terribly was visited that awful imprecation uttered before the judgment seat of Pilate, "His blood be on us and on our children." Titus would willingly have put an end to the fearful scene, and thus have spared Jerusalem the full measure of her doom. He was filled with horror as he saw the bodies of the dead lying in heaps in the valleys. Like one entranced, he looked from the crest of Olivet upon the magnificent temple and gave command that not one stone of it be touched. Before attempting to gain possession of this stronghold, he made an earnest appeal to the Jewish leaders not to force him to defile the sacred place with blood. If they would come forth and fight in any other place, no Roman should violate the sanctity of the temple. Josephus himself, in a most eloquent appeal, entreated them to surrender, to save themselves, their city, and their place of worship. But his words were answered with bitter curses. Darts were hurled at him, their last human mediator, as he stood pleading with them. The Jews had rejected the entreaties of the Son of God, and now expostulation and entreaty only made them more determined to resist to the last. In vain were the efforts of Titus to save the temple. One greater than he had declared that not one stone was to be left upon another. The blind obstinacy of the Jewish leaders and the detestable crimes perpetrated within the besieged city excited the horror and indignation of the Romans, and Titus at last decided to take the temple by storm. He determined, however, that if possible it should be saved from destruction. But his commands were disregarded. After he had retired to his tent at night, the Jews, sallying from the temple, attacked the soldiers without. In the struggle, a firebrand was flung by a soldier through an opening in the porch, and immediately the cedar-lined chambers about the holy house were in a blaze. Titus rushed to the place, followed by his generals and legionaries, and commanded the soldiers to quench the flames. His words were unheeded. In their fury, the soldiers hurled blazing brands into the chambers adjoining the temple, and then, with their swords, they slaughtered in great numbers those who had found shelter there. Blood flowed down the temple steps like water. Thousands upon thousands of Jews perished. Above the sound of battle, voices were heard shouting, "Ichabod! The glory is departed." Titus found it impossible to check the rage of the soldiery. He entered with his officers and surveyed the interior of the sacred edifice. The splendor filled them with wonder, and as the flames had not yet penetrated to the holy place, he made a last effort to save it, and springing forth, again exhorted the soldiers to stay the progress of the conflagration. The centurion, Liberalis, endeavored to force the obedience with his staff of office. But even respect for the emperor gave way to the furious animosity against the Jews, to the fierce excitement of battle, and to the insatiable hope of plunder. The soldiers saw everything around them radiant with gold, which shone dazzlingly in the wild light of the flames. They supposed that incalculable treasures were laid up in the sanctuary. A soldier, unperceived, thrust a lighted torch between the hinges of the door. The whole building was in flames in an instant. The blinding smoke and fire forced the officers to retreat, and the noble edifice was left to its fate. It was an appalling spectacle to the Roman. What was it to the Jew? The whole summit of the hill which commanded the city blazed like a volcano. One after another, the buildings fell in with a tremendous crash and were swallowed up in the fiery abyss. The roofs of cedar were like sheets of flame. The gilded pinnacles shone like spikes of red light. The gate towers sent up tall columns of flame and smoke. The neighboring hills were lighted up. The dark groups of people were seen watching in horrible anxiety the progress of the destruction. The walls and heights of the upper city were crowded with faces, some pale with the agony of despair, others scowling, unavailing vengeance. The shouts of the Roman soldiery as they ran to and fro, and the howlings of the insurgents who were perishing in the flames, mingled with the roaring of the conflagration and thundering sound of falling timbers. The echoes of the mountains replied or brought back the shrieks of the people on the heights. All along the walls resounded screams and wailings. Men who were expiring with famine rallied their remaining strength to utter a cry of anguish and desolation. The slaughter within was even more dreadful than the spectacle from without. Men and women, old and young, insurgents and priests, those who fought and those who entreated mercy, were hewn down in indiscriminate carnage. The number of the slain exceeded that of the slayers. The legionaries had to clamber over heaps of dead to carry on the work of extermination. Milman, The History of the Jews. After the destruction of the temple, the whole city soon fell into the hands of the Romans. The leaders of the Jews forsook their impregnable towers, and Titus found them solitary. He gazed upon them with amazement and declared that God had given them into his hands, for no engines, however powerful, could have prevailed against those stupendous battlements. Both the city and the temple were razed to their foundations. and the ground upon which the holy house had stood was ploughed like a field. In the siege and the slaughter that followed, more than 1 million of the people perished. The survivors were carried away as captives, sold as slaves, dragged to Rome to grace the conqueror's triumph, thrown to wild beasts in the amphitheatres, or scattered as homeless wanderers throughout the earth. The Jews had forged their own fetters. They had filled for themselves the cup of vengeance. In the utter destruction that befell them as a nation, and in all the woes that followed them in their dispersion, they were but reaping the harvest which their own hands had sown. Says the prophet, O Israel, thou hast destroyed thyself, for thou hast fallen by thine iniquity. Their sufferings are often represented as a punishment visited upon them by the direct decree of God. It is thus that the great deceiver seeks to conceal his own work. By stubborn rejection of divine love and mercy, the Jews had caused the protection of God to be withdrawn from them, and Satan was permitted to rule them according to his will. The horrible cruelties enacted in the destruction of Jerusalem are a demonstration of Satan's vindictive power over those who yield to his control. We cannot know how much we owe to Christ for the peace and protection which we enjoy. It is the restraining power of God that prevents mankind from passing fully under the control of Satan. The disobedient and unthankful have great reason for gratitude for God's mercy and long-suffering in holding in check the cruel, malignant power of the evil one. But when men pass the limits of divine forbearance, that restraint is removed. God does not stand toward the sinner as an executioner of the sentence against transgression, but he leaves the rejecters of his mercy to themselves, to reap that which they have sown. Every ray of light rejected, every warning despised or unheeded, every passion indulged, every transgression of the law of God, is a seed sown which yields its unfailing harvest. The Spirit of God, persistently resisted, is at last withdrawn from the sinner, and then there is left no power to control the evil passions of the soul, and no protection from the malice and enmity of Satan. The destruction of Jerusalem is a fearful and solemn warning to all who are trifling with the offers of divine grace and resisting the pleadings of divine mercy. Never was there given a more decisive testimony to God's hatred of sin and to the certain punishment that will fall upon the guilty. The Savior's prophecy concerning the visitation of judgments upon Jerusalem is to have another fulfillment, of which that terrible desolation was but a faint shadow. In the fate of the chosen city, we may behold the doom of a world that has rejected God's mercy and trampled upon his law. Dark are the records of human misery that earth has witnessed during its long centuries of crime. The heart sickens and the mind grows faint in contemplation. Terrible have been the results of rejecting the authority of heaven. But a scene yet darker is presented to the revelations of the future. The records of the past, the long procession of tumults, conflicts, and revolutions, the battle of the warrior with confused noise and garments rolled in blood. What are these in contrast with the terrors of that day when the restraining Spirit of God shall be wholly withdrawn from the wicked, no longer to hold in check the outburst of human passion and satanic wrath? The world will then behold, as never before, the results of Satan's rule. But in that day, as in the time of Jerusalem's destruction, God's people will be delivered, everyone that shall be found risen among the living. Christ has declared that he will come the second time to gather his faithful ones to himself. Then shall all the tribes of the earth mourn, and they shall see the Son of Man coming in the clouds of heaven with power and great glory. And he shall send his angels with the great sound of a trumpet. And they shall gather together his elect from the four winds, from one end of heaven to the other. Then shall they that obey not the gospel be consumed with the spirit of his mouth, and be destroyed with the brightness of his coming. Like Israel of old, the wicked destroy themselves. They fall by their iniquity. By a life of sin they have placed themselves so out of harmony with God, their natures have become so debased with evil, that the manifestation of his glory is to them a consuming fire. Let men beware lest they neglect the lesson conveyed to them in the words of Christ, as he warned his disciples of Jerusalem's destruction, giving them a sign of the approaching ruin, that they might make their escape. So he has warned the world of the day of final destruction, and has given them tokens of its approach, that all who will may flee from the wrath to come. Jesus declares, there shall be signs in the sun, and in the moon, and in the stars, and upon the earth distress of nations. Those who behold these harbingers of his coming are to know that it is near, even at the doors. Watch ye, therefore, are his words of admonition. They that heed the warning shall not be left in darkness, that day should overtake them unawares. But to them that will not watch, the day of the Lord so cometh as a thief in the night. The world is no more ready to credit the message for this time than were the Jews to receive the Savior's warning concerning Jerusalem. Come when it may, the day of God will come unawares to the ungodly. When life is going on in its unvarying round, when men are absorbed in pleasure, in business, in traffic, in money-making, when religious leaders are magnifying the world's progress and enlightenment, and the people are lulled in a false security, then, as the midnight thief steals within the unguarded dwelling, so shall sudden destruction come upon the careless and ungodly, and they shall not escape. Chapter 2. Persecution in the First Centuries. When Jesus revealed to his disciples the fate of Jerusalem and the scenes of the Second Advent, he foretold also the experience of his people from the time when he should be taken from them to his return in power and glory for their deliverance. From Olivet, the Savior beheld the storms about to fall upon the apostolic church, and penetrating deeper into the future, his eye discerned the fierce, wasting tempests that were to beat upon his followers in the coming ages of darkness and persecution. In a few brief utterances of awful significance, he foretold the portion which the rulers of this world would mete out to the Church of God. The followers of Christ must tread the same path of humiliation, reproach, and suffering which their Master trod. The enmity that burst forth against the world's Redeemer would be manifested against all who should believe on his name. The history of the early church testified to the fulfillment of the Savior's words. The powers of earth and hell arrayed themselves against Christ in the person of his followers. Paganism foresaw that should the gospel triumph, her temples and altars would be swept away. Therefore, she summoned her forces to destroy Christianity. The fires of persecution were kindled. Christians were stripped of their possessions and driven from their homes. They endured a great fight of afflictions. They had trials of cruel mockings and scourgings, yea, moreover, of bonds and imprisonment. Great numbers sealed their testimony with their blood. Noble and slave, rich and poor, learned and ignorant, were alike slain without mercy. These persecutions, beginning under Nero about the time of the martyrdom of Paul, continued with greater or less fury for centuries. Christians were falsely accused of the most dreadful crimes and declared to be the cause of great calamities, famine, pestilence, and earthquake. As they became the objects of popular hatred and suspicion, Informers stood ready for the sake of gain to betray the innocent. They were condemned as rebels against the empire, as foes of religion and pests to society. Great numbers were thrown to wild beasts or burned alive in the amphitheaters. Some were crucified. Others were covered with the skins of wild animals and thrust into the arena to be torn by dogs. Their punishment was often made the chief entertainment at public fetes. Vast multitudes assembled to enjoy the sight and greeted their dying agonies with laughter and applause. Wherever they sought refuge, the followers of Christ were hunted like beasts of prey. They were forced to seek concealment in desolate and solitary places. Destitute, afflicted, tormented, of whom the world was not worthy, they wandered in deserts and in mountains and in dens and caves of the earth. The catacombs afforded shelter for thousands. Beneath the hills outside the city of Rome, long galleries had been tunneled through earth and rock. The dark and intricate network of passages extended for miles beyond the city walls. In these underground retreats, the followers of Christ buried their dead. And here also, when suspected and proscribed, they found a home. When the life-giver shall awaken those who have fought the good fight, many a martyr for Christ's sake will come forth from those gloomy caverns. Under the fiercest persecution, these witnesses for Jesus kept their faith unsullied. Though deprived of every comfort, shut away from the light of the sun, making their home in the dark but friendly bosom of the earth, they uttered no complaint. With words of faith, patience, and hope, they encouraged one another to endure privation and distress. The loss of every earthly blessing could not force them to renounce their belief in Christ. Trials and persecution were but steps bringing them nearer their rest and their reward. Like God's servants of old, many were tortured, not accepting deliverance that they might obtain a better resurrection. These call to mind the words of their master, that when persecuted for Christ's sake, they were to be exceeding glad, for great would be their reward in heaven. For so the prophets had been persecuted before them. They rejoiced that they were accounted worthy to suffer for the truth, and songs of triumph ascended from the midst of crackling flames. Looking upward by faith, they saw Christ and angels leaning over the battlements of heaven, gazing upon them with the deepest interest and regarding their steadfastness with approval. A voice came down to them from the throne of God, "Be thou faithful unto death, and I will give thee a crown of life." In vain were Satan's efforts to destroy the Church of Christ by violence. The great controversy in which the disciples of Jesus yielded up their lives did not cease when these faithful standard-bearers fell at their post. By defeat, they conquered. God's workmen were slain, but his work went steadily forward. The gospel continued to spread, and the number of its adherents to increase. It penetrated into regions that were inaccessible even to the eagles of Rome. Said a Christian, expostulating with the heathen rulers who were urging forward the persecution, "You may kill us, torture us, condemn us. Your injustice is the proof that we are innocent. Nor does your cruelty avail you." It was but a stronger invitation to bring others to their persuasion. "The oftener we are mown down by you, the more in number we grow. The blood of Christians is seed." Thousands were imprisoned and slain, but others sprang up to fill their places. And those who were martyred for their faith were secured to Christ and accounted of him as conquerors. They had fought the good fight, and they were to receive the crown of glory when Christ should come. The sufferings which they endured brought Christians nearer to one another and to their Redeemer. Their living example and dying testimony were a constant witness for the truth. And, where least expected, the subjects of Satan were leaving his service and enlisting under the banner of Christ. Satan, therefore, laid his plans to war more successfully against the government of God by planting his banner in the Christian church. If the followers of Christ could be deceived and led to displease God, then their strength, fortitude, and firmness would fail, and they would fall an easy prey. The great adversary now endeavored to gain by artifice what he had failed to secure by force. Persecution ceased, and in its stead were substituted the dangerous allurements of temporal prosperity and worldly honor. Idolaters were led to receive a part of the Christian faith, while they rejected other essential truths. They professed to accept Jesus as the Son of God and to believe in his death and resurrection, but they had no conviction of sin and felt no need of repentance or of a change of heart. With some concessions on their part, they proposed that Christians should make concessions, that all might unite on the platform of belief in Christ. Now the church was in fearful peril. Prison, torture, fire, and sword were blessings in comparison with this. Some of the Christians stood firm, declaring that they could make no compromise. Others were in favor of yielding or modifying some features of their faith and uniting with those who had accepted a part of Christianity, urging that this might be the means of their full conversion. That was a time of deep anguish to the faithful followers of Christ. Under a cloak of pretended Christianity, Satan was insinuating himself into the church to corrupt their faith and turn their minds from the word of truth. Most of the Christians at last consented to lower their standard, and a union was formed between Christianity and paganism. Although the worshippers of idols professed to be converted and united with the church, they still clung to their idolatry, only changing the objects of their worship to images of Jesus, and even of Mary and the saints. The foul leaven of idolatry, thus brought into the church, continued its baleful work. Unsound doctrines, superstitious rites, and idolatrous ceremonies were incorporated into her faith and worship. As the followers of Christ united with idolaters, the Christian religion became corrupted, and the church lost her purity and power. There were some, however, who were not misled by these delusions. They still maintained their fidelity to the author of truth and worshipped God alone. There have ever been two classes among those who profess to be followers of Christ. While one class study the Savior's life and earnestly seek to correct their defects and conform to the pattern, the other class shun the plain, practical truths which expose their errors. Even in her best estate, the church was not composed wholly of the true, pure, and sincere. Our Savior taught that those who willfully indulge in sin are not to be received into the church. Yet he connected with himself men who were faulty in character and granted them the benefits of his teachings and example, that they might have an opportunity to see their errors and correct them. Among the 12 apostles was a traitor. Judas was accepted, not because of his defects of character, but notwithstanding them. He was connected with the disciples, that through the instruction and example of Christ, he might learn what constitutes Christian character, and thus be led to see his errors, to repent, and by the aid of divine grace, to purify his soul in obeying the truth. But Judas did not walk in the light so graciously permitted to shine upon him. By indulgence in sin, he invited the temptations of Satan. His evil traits of character became predominant. He yielded his mind to the control of the powers of darkness. He became angry when his faults were reproved, and thus he was led to commit the fearful crime of betraying his master. So do all who cherish evil under a profession of godliness hate those who disturb their peace by condemning their course of sin. When a favorable opportunity is presented, they will, like Judas, betray those who for their good have sought to reprove them.
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4: Proverbs 30:31, charm is deceitful and beauty is passing, but a woman who fears the Lord shall be praised. Proverbs 30:31. I am Sarah from the Mount Pleasant Seventh-day Adventist School.

0: why will we be talking about plants first, but please just hear us out. Many people begin to focus on caring for a child once they are outside of the womb. But there's a number of things that parents should be doing for children while they are still growing inside the womb. And some science has shown that this is similar to how some people care for their plants. I know my wife, sometimes I've seen her as she has her little sproutlings in the kitchen. She's talking to her plants, and I think she's talking to me, but she's telling them good morning. And I don't know if this is based on science, but I just know she does it. But anyway, there's science that shows that plants respond to sound, including voices. Studies suggest that plants can respond to vibrations from sound waves, including those produced by the human voice. A 2007 study by the University of South Korea found that certain genes in plants were activated by sound frequencies, including classical music and human speech. Some studies have shown that music may have an influence on the growth of plants. A famous 2003 study by Dr. T.C. Singh in India suggested that Indian classical music enhanced plant growth. And other studies, like one that was done in the 1970s, found that plants exposed to soothing music grew better, while those subjected to harsh or discordant sounds wilted or grew away from the speaker that was faced toward them.
1: You know, I didn't know that, or maybe I had heard that talking to your plants can help them grow, but...
0: I thought so.
1: But honestly, they just give me joy, and I guess they're doing for me what I'm doing for them, and we're helping each other out. But if you're listening to today's program, you might still be saying, but what does this have to do with caring for babies in the womb? Well, have you ever wondered if babies can actually hear what's going on before they're born? Science says yes, they can. In fact, what a baby hears in the womb might shape how they respond to language and music for the rest of their lives.
0: Wow.
1: So let's start with the basics. So around 20 weeks of pregnancy, that's about halfway through, the baby's hearing system begins to function. By 25 to 27 weeks, the inner ear, or the cochlea, is fully formed. And by 28 weeks, the baby can hear external sounds, like the mother's voice. By 32 weeks onward, the baby's brain becomes more capable of recognizing complex patterns like speech and music.
0: And that's not just a theory. In one study, researchers found that newborn babies preferred listening to the language that they had heard in the womb compared to a foreign language. And these babies that they studied were just two-day-old infants. So they had already learned something about language before ever being born. And that study was done by Moon, Cooper, and Pfeiffer in 1993. And it showed that babies are already absorbing the rhythm and melody of their native language before they take their first breath.
1: That's pretty amazing.
0: Yeah.
1: But, you know, it's not just speech. Music matters too.
0: Okay.
1: A team of scientists in Spain used a tiny speaker placed near the mother's womb to play music to the baby, specifically classical music. And they found that the fetuses moved their mouths and tongues more when music was playing compared to when there was silence or just vibration. In other words, the babies weren't just hearing the music, they were actually reacting to it.
0: You know, I remember when we had our children, you know, they tell the daddy to talk to the stomach, and you just see the baby moving around. And it's amazing to see that this little person inside of the womb, though they haven't taken their first breath, they're still able to respond to these different influences that come from outside.
1: It's such an exciting thing to experience.
0: Well, there was another study in Finland where researchers played Twinkle, Twinkle, Little Star to unborn babies, and they repeatedly did this during the last trimester of pregnancy. And then after birth, they measured the baby's brain activity when hearing the same song again. The babies had a stronger brain response to the familiar melody than to other new melodies that they had heard since they were outside of the womb. And so that means that they remembered what they heard in the womb. This is big. It shows that they aren't just passive listeners. They're actually actively listening and learning in the womb.
1: You know, Darrell, this is all really amazing. But would you believe that there's more?
0: I'm sure there is.
1: Another group of scientists found that babies in the womb can even recognize emotional tone, whether a voice is happy or angry. They observed changes in the baby's heart rate and movement depending on the emotional

0: content of the voice.
1: So what does this mean? Well, it means that by 28 weeks, babies are not only capable of hearing, they're processing what they hear. Up to 60 decibels of outside sound can reach them, and that's about the volume of a normal conversation, like we're having now. So they distinguish voices and recognize melodies and even react emotionally.
0: Okay, so just to recap, this is a lot of information we've shared. The ears begin to work around 20 weeks. By 25 to 27 weeks, the hearing structures are in place. By 28 weeks, babies respond to sound. By 32 weeks, their brains start organizing sounds into meaningful patterns like speech and music. They remember melodies like Twinkle, Twinkle, Little Star and others, and they prefer the voice and language of their mother. And they may even react differently to emotional tones. So moms or moms-to-be, the next time you're humming a tune or reading a story, especially Bible stories, or praying out loud while you're expecting, remember, there's a little listener tuning in, and what they hear may stay with them long after they're born.
1: That's so important to remember. Be intentional about introducing spiritual things to the baby while it's still in the womb, because God rewards the efforts of parents to instill biblical principles to their children even before they're born.
0: Yes, definitely.
1: This makes me think of what it was like when you were pregnant with one or both of our children. Is there anything that you can remember from your pregnancy, let's say when you were pregnant with our daughter first versus pregnant with our son? What was it like for you?
0: Sure. So when I was pregnant with my daughter, before we had even conceived, you know, we had read the books and we knew all the information, like what we hear in Ministry of Healing, which says, if before the birth of her child, the mother is self-indulgent, if she is selfish, impatient, and exacting, these traits will be reflected in the disposition of the child. Thus, many children have received as a birthright almost unconquerable tendencies to evil. And on the flip side, it says, but if the mother unswervingly adheres to right principles, if she is temperate and self-denying, if she is kind, gentle, and unselfish, she may give her child these same precious traits of character. So with our first pregnancy, you know, this was a very smooth pregnancy. With that one, even after she was born, I felt like, wow, I could do this over and over again. So I knew all these things. So I made an effort to remain calm always and not to get angry. I exercised daily and got that fresh air. I was sure to spend time with God every morning and every evening. I played music for my baby. I read to her, and I was really happy. And as a result, I had a really happy baby. She really didn't give me any trouble. She seldom cried. She was just a really joyful baby.
1: Yeah, I remember.
0: But let's move on to our second pregnancy with our son. So a similar thing is, I had read the books. I knew the information, but now I have she was two at the start of it, and three by the time he was born. So I have a 2 to 3 year old child in
1: high food. Energy.
0: High energy, yes. Her name actually means movement, and it actually captures her perfectly. She just would not stop moving, and I loved it. But as a pregnant mom now, it was very tiring. But then fast forward a little, a few months into pregnancy, I developed a condition which essentially put my son's life at risk if the doctors didn't intervene.
1: It's called cholestasis of pregnancy.
0: Yes. So in layman's terms, because that's the only terms I know how to use, my body was building up toxins. My liver wasn't working properly. My body was building up toxins, and they were just building up in my body and could kill my child.
1: Yeah.
0: And so they had to induce me early so that that didn't happen. So as you could imagine, I was very stressed about that. I had to go to the hospital 2 times a week to be monitored. And keep in mind, I'm going with a 2 to 3 year old child. And so this got a little bit hectic. And one of the main symptoms of this condition is you itch intensely, especially at night. So as I was laying in bed trying to go to sleep, I was itching intensely everywhere. And it was so bad, I would, you know, would cry myself to sleep sometimes. And I could take medication, but because my body's building up toxins, I didn't want to take the drugs because now I'm introducing more toxins into my body. So it was definitely a stressful time. And then during the last weeks of pregnancy, I had to take weekly non-stress tests on top of my other two bi-weekly appointments. So I was
1: a lot.
0: It was a lot. So I was stressed as a mom, and this caused stress for my baby, as it turned out. And after my baby was born, he was stressed because he had this stress when I was pregnant. And then that caused me to be stressed again as a mom. So the cycle just continued and is even evident today in my son's disposition.
1: But the key is that you realized it and that you can do things now to remedy
0: yes.
1: the effects of, you know, we want our listeners to know that although the things that happen in the womb are very pivotal to set the tone for how the child will grow in later years, at the same time, the Bible teaches that we can redeem the time knowing that the days are evil.
0: Yes.
1: And so we just praise the Lord for what he's doing to kind of shape and mold our son in spite of the challenges that have come. And there have been a lot. But praise the Lord, there is victory ahead. And we've talked a bit about, you know, what I would call mommy care. Mm-hmm. Obviously, that's objective number one, because the baby's in mommy. And you know, it's interesting to see fathers try to navigate, how do I fit into the picture? And so I think part of the process involves daddy coming in to care for mommy as well. So I don't want dads, I don't want you to feel left out, because there's a work for us to do as well. And while the baby is growing in the womb, so the Bible says that an angel first came to Mary to tell her that she was going to be with child. But then after this, Joseph received a dream confirming both the pregnancy and also the purpose for Jesus' birth. In Matthew 1, verses 20 and 21, it says that Joseph was told, "Joseph, son of David, do not be afraid to take to you Mary your wife, for that which is conceived in her is of the Holy Spirit. And she will bring forth a son, and you shall call his name Jesus." And here's the purpose inserted, "for he will save his people from their sins." And then Joseph understood that there was a great purpose in his soon-to-be son. And I'm sure that he did everything he could to make sure that Mary was well taken care of during her pregnancy. And while the Bible doesn't say that Mary actually rode on a donkey into Bethlehem, any good father out there would know that you don't just let your pregnant wife walk miles and miles without some type of TLC. And so the role of a father, whether you are married, in a relationship with a mother or not, is to make sure that the wife, the mother, has certain things that are essential to making her burden that much lighter during pregnancy. And I know this day and age, men might be like, "Well, I shouldn't have to do all of these things and put pressure upon myself." But listen to this quote from the book, The Adventist Home, page 256 and 257. It says that it is an error generally committed to make no difference in the life of a woman previously to the birth of her children. At this important period, the labor of the mother should be lightened.
0: And I'll just interject here. When we became pregnant, I think with our second child, maybe with the first as well, I had to give up some positions at church because I knew that they would cause stress. Stress that I didn't want to have while I was carrying a child. And also when we first learned that we were pregnant with our daughter, I had decided that I was going to stop my job as teaching and make strides to be a stay-at-home mom. And I would say it was beneficial.
1: And part of that was also the fact that I would have to step in to support the family. And in actual fact, I realized that my efforts to support the family financially were very minuscule compared to your efforts to make sure that that baby was in good health and that you were taken care of. And so, you know, it's a sacrifice that God calls upon men to make. But really, is it a sacrifice when you know that the results are going to not only benefit yourself, but benefit your wife and your soon-to-be children? Continuing in this quote, it says, "Great changes," and this is, again, is speaking about the role of making sure the burdens are lightened for the mother when she's pregnant. It says, "Great changes are going on in her system. It requires a greater amount of blood, and therefore an increase of food of the most nourishing quality to convert into blood." And so that means no midnight snacking Nice. On junk food and all these things, even though she may crave it. We want to produce good, healthy blood, especially for the baby.
0: Yes, I know there's another quote somewhere that says, by the mother being, you know, having to feed this baby, they think that that gives them license to eat the junk food and,
1: yeah,
0: and submit to every craving that they have. But no, you have to feed this baby life-giving food.
1: Exactly.
0: And also life-giving food for yourself as well.
1: You know, there's a practical example. There's people who do bodybuilding, weightlifting, and they think that they can eat, you know, whatever they want after they may do a competition or something like that. They think that they can eat whatever they want. But the principle is the same regardless of whether you're, you know, bringing a child into the world or whether you're exercising. You know, the body is meant to be taken care of. And so we want to encourage you to really take nutrition into mind. Find someone who knows. If you don't know anything about nutrition, take into consideration finding somebody who does, because it's vital. Like it said, it helps to produce healthy blood. And the Bible says that the life of a person is in the blood. And so the quote continues by saying, unless the mother has an abundant supply of nutritious food, she cannot retain her physical strength and her offspring is robbed of vitality. Then it continues saying, great care should be exercised to have the surroundings of the mother pleasant and happy. The husband and father is under special responsibility to do all in his power to lighten the burden of the wife and mother. He should bear as much as possible the burden of her condition. He should be friendly, courteous, kind, and tender, and specially attentive to all her wants. Again, this does not mean binge eating, junk, late night visits to the grocery store. It means caring for her in a way that will be beneficial not only to the mother, but also to the baby. And then it says, not half the care is taken of some women while they are bearing children that is taken of animals in the stable.
0: That's true. I've never thought of it that way.
1: Yeah.
0: But, you know, based on what you've just said, there was something positive in my second pregnancy. So because of this condition, I spoke to a well-known health speaker. Well, it just so happened that she came to Bermuda at that time. And she suggested that I cut out all wheat, dairy, and refined sugar. And because this had to do with the life of my baby, I did it cold turkey. And I also took some herbs that she recommended, which were dandelion and milk thistle. And so I did these things, and these lifestyle choices were successful, actually, and my body flourished in that regard. My baby's life was saved, and my symptoms, would you believe, actually disappeared?
1: Yeah.
0: The nurses at the hospital said, as we near the end of our pregnancy with this condition, the symptoms will increase tremendously, but mine disappeared.
1: Yeah, I remember when the doctor came to you and said, you know, how are you doing? I know it must be really bad. And she said, how would you rate your symptoms on a scale of 1 to 10, for instance? And then you said maybe like a 4 or 5.
0: I probably said less than that. Yeah. I was like, I haven't really experienced any itching or anything. And she said, really? Tell me, what did you do? So that was an opportunity to share, you know, God's methods of healing.
1: Yeah.
0: So even though I did these things that aided my body, my disposition still mattered when it came to the complete well-being of my baby. His physical being may have been benefited, but still his emotional being suffered a little bit because of the things that I went through.
1: And we understand that a baby's character is not completely shaped by what goes on inside the womb, but consider the prenatal influences of a mother and even a father as a kind of head start for a baby. So we want to give the best head start we possibly can, especially because while we're just getting introduced to the child at conception, God already had plans for that baby long before we did.
0: That's right. In Jeremiah, the Lord spoke of the prophet Jeremiah saying, before I formed you in the womb, I knew you. Before you were born, I sanctified you. I ordained you a prophet to the nations.
1: You see, God's plans for babies extend far beyond the time of conception to some distant point in the past where each of us existed only as a thought, an idea, a possibility in the mind of God Himself. And this is fantastic news because that tells us that no one is born into this world as just a mere chance, as a mistake. Not one of us come into the world uninvited by God. And even angels praise the Lord when we're brought into the world. And so we can praise God.
0: Amen.
1: But I asked a question at the beginning of this program saying, have you ever shown up somewhere you were uninvited? You see, each parent has a responsibility to invite or to welcome their child into the world, not just on delivery day, but from the earliest months of conception.
0: Yes, and the best way to invite your children into the world is to seek to prepare them for their God-given purpose. We see an example of this with the parents of Samson. When the parents of Samson were preparing for him to be born, the Lord gave very specific instructions to them concerning preparation for their son, even while he was in the womb. So here's the scene. The angel of the Lord appeared to the woman and said to her, "Indeed now, you are barren and have borne no children, but you shall conceive and bear a son. Now therefore, please be careful not to drink wine or similar drink, and not to eat anything unclean. For behold, you shall conceive and bear a son, and no razor shall come upon his head, for the child shall be a Nazarite to God from the womb, and he shall begin to deliver Israel out of the hand of the Philistines."
1: And in this scene, you see, it was just the mother talking to the angel, but the father of Samson wasn't left out of this preparation work, because in Judges 13, it also says, "Then Manoah, the father, prayed to the Lord and said, 'O my Lord, please let the man of God whom you sent come to us again and teach us what we shall do for the child who will be born.' And so God listened to the voice of Manoah, and the angel of God came to the woman again, and as she was sitting in the field, but Manoah, her husband, was not with her. Then the woman ran in haste and told her husband and said to him, 'Look, the man who came to me the other day has just now appeared to me.' And so Manoah arose and followed his wife. When he came to the man, he said to him, 'Are you the man who spoke to this woman?' And he said, 'I am.' Manoah said, 'Now let your words come to pass. What will be the boy's rule of life?'" Notice, Manoah understood that in the womb, the rule of life for the child was being established. And then he said, "And what is his work?" And so the angel of the Lord said to Manoah, "Of all that I said to the woman, let her be careful. She may not eat anything that comes from the vine, nor may she drink wine or similar drink, nor eat anything unclean. All that I commanded her, let her observe."
0: So we see both parents were being instructed on how to prepare Samson for the service of the Lord, even before birth. But yes, while the mother is carrying the child, it's important for the father to play his part too, even before the child is born, and shaping what they will become. Now we know that the restrictions that were given to Manoah and his wife for when Samson was in the womb were very specific to Samson's life. But there are some things that God has empowered and encouraged parents today to do for their children while they're in the womb in order to prepare them for his service when they're outside of the womb. So here's some that we mentioned earlier. We can read scripture to them out loud, even when they're in the belly.
1: Yes.
0: We can make an effort to speak with a warm, kind, and loving tone, especially when the mother and father are having differences. And with our first baby, we did a really good job at doing that.
1: Yeah.
0: We can listen to peaceful music. We like to combine peaceful music with scripture to make scripture songs that we can learn as a family that we incorporate from the womb and even after they're born.
1: And you can also create a peaceful environment for the mother, alleviating some of the burdens and stress that she faces. And does this mean that the husband and father should be shouldering a bit more of the stressors that might come in? Well, sometimes yes. As the Bible says in Ephesians 5, verses 25 and 28, "Husbands, love your wives, just as Christ also loved the church and gave himself for her. So husbands ought to love their own wives as their own bodies. He who loves his wife loves himself." And that part about in the text that says he who loves his wife loves himself takes on a new meaning when caring for and loving your wife also means caring for and loving your child, that little one who is like a piece of you growing in her womb.
0: So we know that we may have a number of parents listening who said, oh, I felt like I did everything right while they were in the womb, but they still turned out going in the wrong direction later in life. Well, we get it. A head start doesn't always mean that you will not be overtaken. The Bible says that all have sinned. All have been overtaken by sin at some point in their lives, but God will reward the efforts of every parent who sought to do things God's way from the very start.
1: And to those of you who have listened to today's program, we know that some of you might be pregnant or a father expecting, or maybe you simply know someone that is pregnant. Please think about, and where possible, share what we've talked about in today's program in reference to tending to babies while they're still inside the womb.
0: What we have shared only scratches the surface of how intentional we can be in making sure that the baby's time in the womb is saturated with all the good that the Lord intended for it.
1: The Bible says, oh, taste and see that the Lord is good. And as parents, we give our kids the first taste of who God is.
0: That's right. You know, that's why I think it's important to say one more time that a taste of heaven for your children doesn't have to begin at the end of the 9 months, but can start right at the beginning of pregnancy, as soon as you are willing to introduce your children to the God who knew them before they were even formed in the womb. Thank you for joining us today on A Little Heaven on Earth. Please join us next time as we continue our journey toward God's ideal for our families.
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3: Jesus is our salvation. You see, salvation isn't based on our being good enough to make it through the judgment. It's about the blood of Jesus, which we claim as our righteousness. We confess our sinfulness and testify to God's grace for us in Jesus. In so doing, we overcome the devil's accusations against us. This is such good news that it's hard to get a hold of. Victims of abuse seem to find it particularly difficult. Not only do the offenders steal the innocence of their victims, but most of the time they manipulate their victims into feeling responsible for the abuse. For anyone who struggles with such false guilt, there is wonderful news from heaven's sanctuary. If we have entrusted our lives to Jesus, nobody has the right to condemn us. In fact, we don't even have the right to condemn ourselves.
4: Would you like to give blood in the greater Holland area? A blood drive will be at the Holland Seventh-day Adventist Church located at 11279 Agen Street on Sunday, October 11th from 9:30 a.m. to 2 o'clock p.m. Once again, a blood drive will be at the Holland Seventh-day Adventist Church located at 11279 Agen Street on Sunday, October 11th from 9:30 a.m. to 2 o'clock p.m.
5: Now the weather forecast for Strong Tower Radio. For Michigan's UP, today we'll have mostly sunny skies with highs near 73 degrees with a south wind at around 10 to 15 miles per hour. Tonight we'll have a 50% chance of showers, mainly between 9 p.m. and 5 a.m., mostly cloudy with lows at around 59 degrees. For northern Michigan, today we'll have areas of fog, otherwise mostly sunny with a high near 74 degrees. And for tonight we'll have increasing clouds with lows at around 55 degrees. For southern Michigan, today we'll have some patchy fog, otherwise sunny with a high near 75 degrees. And for tonight, we'll have mostly cloudy skies with lows at around 58 degrees with a south wind at around 3 to 5 miles per hour. For central Illinois, today will be sunny with a high near 83 degrees with light and variable winds becoming south at around 5 to 7 miles per hour. And for tonight, we'll have partly cloudy skies with lows at around 63 degrees. For Strong Tower Radio, I'm meteorologist Tricia Cook.
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We all know that fruits and vegetables are good for our health, but did you know that healthy foods can also make you smile more? It's true. The foods we eat either nourish the brain and promote a healthy and happy state of mind, or they impair the brain, which can cause moodiness and even contribute to depression. Researchers have found that happiness and mental health scores were highest among people who ate at least 7 servings of fruits and vegetables per day. So, enjoy some of the delicious fruits and veggies that our Creator has provided and put a smile on your face. This is Jennifer White for Strong Tower Radio, where God's character is proclaimed.

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1: Hi, this is Vern with Michigan DNR. Here's your bear smart tip. If you happen to come across a bear out in the woods walking or hiking or camping, stand your ground, do not run or play dead. Make loud noises and back away slowly. Always provide a clear, unobstructed escape route for the bear. Rarely do bears attack. If they do, fight back. 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
1: Now the weather forecast for Strong Tower Radio. For Michigan's UP, tonight we'll have a 50% chance of showers, mainly between 9 p.m. and 5 a.m., mostly cloudy with lows at around 59 degrees. Wednesday we'll have a slight chance of showers before 7 a.m., mostly cloudy with highs near 72 degrees and a south wind at around 10 miles per hour. For northern Michigan, tonight we'll have increasing clouds with lows at around 55 degrees with a south wind at around 5 miles per hour. And for Wednesday, we'll have a 40% chance of showers, mostly cloudy with highs near 70 degrees. For southern Michigan, tonight we'll have mostly cloudy skies with lows at around 58 degrees with a south wind at around 3 to 5 miles per hour. And for Wednesday, we'll have a 30% chance of showers after 2 p.m., partly sunny with a high near 74 degrees. For central Illinois, tonight we'll have partly cloudy skies with lows at around 63 degrees with a south-southeast wind at around 7 miles per hour. And for Wednesday, we'll have partly sunny skies with highs near 86 degrees. For Strong Tower Radio, I'm meteorologist Tricia Cook.
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3: Several years ago, a little blonde girl died in a circus fire with 167 others. Her body was never claimed. 500 victims escaped with severe burns. I'll return in a moment with the amazing facts about a disastrous fire of the future with no survivors.
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3: Hello, this is Joe Cruz and the Amazing Facts broadcast, facts which affect you. It was some years ago in Hartford, Connecticut, that Ringling Brothers and Barnum and Bailey suffered the worst disaster in circus history. Starting with a flame on the roof of the Big Top with a hot July wind blowing, a fire spread in what seemed to be seconds until it had engulfed the entire tent. Despite brave efforts at rescue by police, firemen, and circus performers, 168 people died and some 500 others were injured in that inferno. Among the memorable stories told about the tragic day is that of a little blonde girl, her face almost unmarked by the fire, who was among the six people never identified. It will probably always remain a mystery why no one ever came forward, no relative or friend in all the nation, to report such a youngster missing. She became known as Little Miss 1565, her identification number, and her grave is still visited by strangers who haven't been able to forget her. Another poignant story is that of the elderly woman, burned on face and body, who steadfastly refused any compensation for her injuries. "I feel grateful to be alive when so many died," she said, "and would accept only the price of her ticket to the circus." Because of the tragedy, every possible precaution has been taken to prevent a repetition. Needed fire prevention and safety requirements have been passed by the state of Connecticut, and strict written regulations now govern all tented show performances. As far as human efforts can make certain, there will never be another fire like the one on that day that the clowns cried. But friends, human effort will not be able to control another fiery holocaust of destruction that will soon engulf this entire planet. Millions will perish, and there will be no survivors to tell of miraculous escape. I'm speaking, of course, about the punishment of the wicked in the lake of hellfire. This subject has been fearfully misunderstood and perverted. It has become nothing more than a senseless byword to multitudes of people. We can understand the subject of hell if we can understand the language of the Bible. We ought not ever to attempt to build a doctrine on a single text. Always take the whole story from the Bible before you come to a conclusion. You can take one text and build a doctrine on it, and it'll be out of harmony with the entire picture of the rest of the teaching of the Word of God. So we want to take the whole picture of what the Bible says. Now, some people think the word hell means fire. Actually, the word hell does not mean fire. The word hell is used in the Bible exactly 55 times. It's used 31 times in the Old Testament and 24 times in the New. It's translated in the Old Testament from the Hebrew word Sheol, and that word very plainly and simply means the grave. Ask any Jew what Sheol means, and he'll tell you it means the grave. In the New Testament, the word hell is translated in 12 places from the word Gehenna, a Greek word. In 11 cases, the word hell is translated from the word Hades, which has the same meaning as Sheol in the Hebrew. And one time in the New Testament, the word hell is translated from the Greek word Tartarus, which means darkness. So what is hell? Where is it? How hot will it be? How long will it last? The only way we can know the real truth about hell is to go to the Word of God, as we ourselves, of course, don't know a thing about it. The only way we can know the real truth about hell is to accept what Jesus and his disciples taught and what the other Bible writers say concerning the fate of the wicked. I've heard sermons on hell which would almost make you burn up in your seats. I heard a popular evangelist in a certain city describing hell, and he almost burned us up. We were sitting there in fear and trembling, and he was shrieking at the top of his voice, "There shall be weeping and wailing and gnashing of teeth." Listen, what does that mean? When Jesus spoke about hell, he always used the word Gehenna. He always spoke of the Gehenna of fire. Let's find out from Christ and his apostles about the time of the punishment. When will the wicked be punished? Now, this preacher I heard was talking about the wicked suffering right now. And most people believe that the wicked are already suffering the fires of hell. Is that so? Are they in hellfire now? Is it true that Cain has been burning there for the last 6,000 years? And King Saul and Ahab and Jezebel and some of those other wicked people of the past, have they been burning for these thousands of years? Listen, 2 Peter 2, verse 9. "The Lord knoweth how to deliver the godly out of temptations, and to reserve the unjust unto the day of judgment to be punished." Now, Peter tells us here that the unjust are being reserved until the day of judgment to be punished. You read your Bible, and you'll find that the day of judgment is still in the future. The executive judgment has not taken place yet. Therefore, it seems quite clear from what Peter says that the unjust, the wicked, are being reserved until the day of judgment to be punished. Now, if that's the case, the wicked are in their graves awaiting the day of judgment to receive their punishment. Then they are not suffering punishment now. Let's see what Jesus said. "As therefore the tares are gathered and burned in the fire, so shall it be in the end of this world. The Son of Man shall send forth his angels, and they shall cast them into a furnace of fire. There shall be wailing and gnashing of teeth." Matthew 13, 40-42. Oh yes, there'll be wailing and gnashing of teeth, all right. But Jesus says this will take place when? He says this will take place in the end of the world. You read the context, the verses that go before and follow, and you'll discover that the tares represent the wicked, and that these tares will be gathered and burned in the fire. In fact, gathered and cast into the furnace of fire in the end of the world. Jesus said, and so shall it be in the end of this world. The Bible says then that the wicked are reserved till the day of judgment to be punished. It says they will then be cast into the fire. You see, friends, God is just. He's merciful. I can't believe that he would cause one man to burn 6,000 years longer than somebody else who was even more wicked. Here's a man who is a mass murderer today. And as Cain would have been burning 6,000 years, he would have been burning at least that much longer than the wicked man who would die today. And that would have to be the case if we take the position that the wicked are burning now and have been burning from the time they died. The Bible doesn't teach that. It teaches that they will be burned in the end of the world, the tares will be gathered, the wheat will be gathered, and then the wicked ones represented by the tares will be cast into the fire. What would you think if you had a judge in your city who would put people in prison without a trial or judgment and let them stay there for 10 years and then take them out and say, we're going to have a trial now and see whether you're guilty or not? Why, the man had already been in prison for 10 years. And it would be foolish for the man to be tried after 10 years of already being punished. How long would you put up with that kind of a legal system, friends? That judge would be impeached no matter what town he lived in. And do you suppose that God will put a man in hellfire for a long period of ages and then say, come on up now and I'll judge you to see whether you deserve to be there or not? No, no. The Bible says the wicked are being reserved till the day of judgment to be punished. Now we read in Matthew 25, 31 and 41, when the Son of Man shall come in his glory, and all the holy angels with him, then shall he sit upon the throne of his glory. Then shall he say also unto them on the left hand, depart from me, ye cursed, into everlasting fire prepared for the devil and his angels. You notice that when Jesus comes in his glory, then he will say to those on his left hand, the wicked or the tares, depart from me into everlasting fire. You notice here that it's when Jesus comes that he'll cast the wicked into hellfire. And you notice, too, that this fire is prepared for the devil and his angels. There's not a man in this world who needs to burn in hellfire unless he chooses to. The Lord has given us a way out, a way of escape, through Jesus Christ. If we're burned in hellfire, we'll have nobody to blame but ourselves. The fire is for Satan and his angels, and we will be cast into the fire only if we choose Satan and sinfulness. The Bible does tell us that sinners are reserved till the day of judgment, and that Christ will then separate the wheat from the tares, and the tares will be cast into the fire. The Bible says they are to be burned in a lake of fire to receive punishment for the deeds they've done in their bodies. There will be a separation one of these days, and to those on the right hand, Jesus will say, come, ye blessed of my Father, enter into the joys of the Lord, enter into the kingdom I prepared for you. But to those on his left hand, he will say, depart from me, ye cursed, into everlasting fire prepared for the devil and his angels. So there is going to be a fire one of these days, friends. We read in Revelation 21:8, but the fearful and unbelieving and the abominable and murderers and whoremongers and sorcerers and idolaters and all liars shall have their part in the lake which burneth with fire and brimstone, which is the second death. Now, do you notice in the text that those who are cast into the lake of fire suffer the second death? But if they're going to suffer the second death, then they have to die the first death. Yet people say that the wicked do not actually die. They go right to hell. They're immortal. The Bible does not promise immortality in any place, at any time, to anybody, except to those who have accepted Jesus Christ and who receive it as a gift from him. Some say that when the wicked die, they live right on. Only they're in hell suffering torment. They've been suffering torment ever since they all died. That's the belief of many people. But friends, the Bible says that the wicked are going to suffer the second death. If they have not died the first time, how can they suffer a second death? No, friends, the wicked must be in their graves awaiting their eternal damnation. And then they will come up to receive their punishment, the Bible says, according to what they've done in the body. Jesus said in John 5:28-29, "Marvel not at this, for the hour is coming in the which all that are in the grave shall hear his voice, and shall come forth, they that have done good unto the resurrection of life, and they that have done evil unto the resurrection of damnation." So there will be two resurrections. And Jesus says that those who have done evil will come forth in the resurrection of damnation. And you notice that he says that they will come forth from their graves. That's where they've been, in their graves. Now, in order for the wicked to suffer the second death, they have to die the first time and live again in order to die the second time and suffer the second death. And the book of Revelation says that the wicked will suffer that second death. So these wicked ones who have died before Christ comes are in their graves. The Bible says they're in their graves waiting the resurrection of damnation. And when they're raised, they'll be punished according to their sins, and then they will be cast into the lake of fire to suffer the second death. Well, friends, God is not willing that any should perish, but that all should come to repentance. Christ taught that hell is prepared for the devil and his angels, not for his people. He has not appointed any of us to wrath, but to obtain salvation by our Lord Jesus. However, multitudes of people, by their stubborn refusal to be saved, choose thereby to join Satan and his angels in fire destruction. Well, the Bible warns against making that fatal choice precisely because God wishes to preserve us all from such a fate.
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7: Welcome to Focus on Healthy Foods. Folks, you know the purpose of this program is to encourage you to give healthy eating a try. We know that vegetarian food has had a bad rap, and there's a lot of myths about it in the past that it doesn't taste good, and it's hard to do, and it's expensive, and nobody likes it, wants to do it. But, you know, there's a lot of people that are really wanting to change their lifestyle and make it healthier. So we're trying to encourage you to give some of these a try. That it's not that hard, and it tastes good, and it's not expensive, and it's easy to do. And the perfect person that I have found to help us do that is my friend Melody Cavanis. Hi, Melody.
8: Hey, how are you?
7: I'm fine. How are you?
8: I am not going to complain.
7: Good. Well, I could complain because...
8: I didn't say I couldn't.
7: I'm excited about this recipe because... My complaint is that everywhere I go, I have cornbread, and it's dry, and it's just not very good. Everybody has to put gravy on it, or they have to put something on it in order to get it down where you can swallow it. But you have a gluten-free cornbread muffin recipe that you're going to share with our listeners today, and I think that it is probably going to solve that problem for me.
8: Well, I hope so. I felt like it did for me, Nikki.
7: Good.
8: The hardest part for me is even if I found a good cornbread, it has gluten in it, or it has eggs in it, or it has oils in it. So it's kind of like because I'm whole plant-based and I don't use oils and I don't use eggs and I can't have gluten. So it's normally rare. I don't think I've ever seen any place I've gone to that I could have that option.
7: Mm-hmm.
8: So I like cornbread. Girl, I love cornbread.
7: I like cornbread, too.
8: I do, too.
7: And I got spoiled. Years ago, I lived out west, and there was a restaurant chain there that offered cornbread instead of rolls, rolls with dinners. Mm-hmm. It was the moistest, sweetest cornbread I'd ever tasted. Mm-hmm. I've never found it since then, and I see cornbread, and I really want to try it, but unless you slather it with butter or gravy or something, it's just dry. And then you're defeating the purpose, or what our purpose would be, you know, eating the things that we like in a healthier way.
8: Well, and you didn't get satisfied. Mm-hmm. So if you sat there and eat that cornbread, it just like, okay, now that lingering want, like, I really wanted some good cornbread.
7: Yeah.
8: Now, for somebody out there, they might taste this recipe and say, oh, you know, it's okay. Well, they're probably eating a cornbread that has quite a bit of oil.
7: Mm-hmm.
8: And it has gluten in it.
7: Yes.
8: There's a big difference. So don't expect a gluten-free product to have the same texture and taste as a gluten product.
7: Mm-hmm.
8: It doesn't have. Now, for people who are gluten-free or wheat-sensitive, whatever their case is, when they eat this, anyone who's tried it is like, wow, that's really good. I can't believe how moist it is.
7: Oh, good.
8: Without oil, Nikki, there's no applesauce in it. A lot of times people use applesauce.
7: That's a substitute,
8: mm-hmm.
7: Yeah, right.
8: Mm-hmm. What I do is I separate my dry from my liquid. And I start with my dry. And I put my cornmeal almond flour, which is a fat. It's a good fat. And that adds some moisture to it as well. And then I put my gluten-free flour. I always use a certain brand. I use King Arthur, if anybody wants to know. Honestly, it's just been my favorite.
7: And where do you get that?
8: You can get it at Target. I mean, you can order it online. You can get it at a lot of your Kroger. I'm not so sure about Walmart. But I know there are many stores out there who do carry King Arthur.
7: So if someone's local grocery store doesn't carry it,
8: they can probably ask for it. Sure.
7: Or they can, if they have a health food store around, they can...
8: Definitely.
7: We can find it there.
8: But I've not found a Target that did not have it.
7: Okay, well, that's good to know.
8: Mm-hmm. And then I put the baking powder, baking soda, and salt. And I take a whisk and I whisk that all together real good. Then I go over to my wet ingredients. Now here, I put 2 cups of soy milk. You can use almond milk. You can use a milk with fat. I wouldn't advise one that was just like a rice or a no-fat milk. I use West soy. I buy it at Walmart. It's relatively inexpensive. It's in a box, so it's where you find some of the drinks on the shelf.
7: It's just the plain soy milk.
8: Just plain. The only ingredient is organic soybeans and water. That's
7: okay.
8: It.
7: Okay.
8: So that's why I choose to use it. And I put a tablespoon of apple cider vinegar.
7: Apple cider vinegar.
8: I have found, Nikki, that apple cider vinegar really, really helps in gluten-free. I don't know if it's in the rising of it, the texture, but yes, I do. I put the apple cider vinegar. And I use 1/2 of an avocado. Now, this is a nice... You didn't see it. I'm going to tell on her. She just took her finger and pointed to her mouth like, gag me. Because Nikki does not like avocados, but I guarantee you...
7: No way, shape or form.
8: If she ate this cornbread and didn't know the avocado was in there, she would eat it. Because you can't taste the avocado.
7: You got me with the pesto that time when you put avocado in there.
8: I did. But honestly, it's so good. And I take that 1/2 of an avocado, I seed it, peel it, you know, and mash it up really, really good. Mash, mash, mash, mash.
7: How to stop?
8: No. Mash. Mash it up.
7: Good. Okay.
8: And then two tablespoons of honey and 1 teaspoon of ground flaxseed. And I put this all in
7: the
8: milk.
7: What does the flaxseed do?
8: It binds it and acts a little bit like an egg replacer.
7: Oh, okay.
8: So it's your meal. It's your ground flaxseed meal. And I mix that all together. whisk it, because I want to make sure there's no fragments of the leftover avocado, the green pieces in there. I want to mix it up good.
9: Oh, yeah.
8: And it does not change this from yellow to green.
9: And it doesn't curdle with the vinegar in there?
8: No. Oh, it's okay. Fine. Just like oil wit, and it's a fat. So it's just not a refined fat. It's a...
9: Yeah, but you've got milk in there, too.
8: Right. And but see, you're creating a buttermilk. That's why you're putting the apple cider vinegar in there.
9: Oh, okay. So yeah, I get that. Yeah.
8: Okay.
9: Well, you know, there's the old recipes that mom used to make when they made chocolate cakes from scratch. Mm-hmm. It would call for buttermilk or sour milk.
8: So they'd put vinegar in.
9: Uh-huh.
8: Mm-hmm. Same thing here.
9: They would do
8: but
9: that.
8: Apple cider vinegar really helps gluten-free.
9: Oh, okay. That's good to know.
8: So once I've got that blended very well, then I go over to my dry ingredients, pour it in.
9: Pour the wet ingredients in the bowl with
8: the dry ingredients. Mm-hmm. And then I take a spoon or a spatula and just kind of fold that in.
9: Mm-hmm.
8: Because I don't use aluminum baking powder, so I try not to overwork it.
9: Oh, okay.
8: And I mix it up really good without, I call it more folding than whisking. Mm-hmm. I don't do that.
9: You're blending it more instead of beating it or anything.
8: Exactly. And then I have these large muffin pans, for the large muffin, mm-hmm. you know. And I pour it in there, and most of the ones you get at the store, you don't have to worry about them sticking, so they're a non-stick. And I don't even spray them with oil. That's up to you if you want to spray them. I don't. I pour them in there. I put them in a heated oven at a 400-degree temperature, and they usually cook for 20 to 25 minutes. Now, what you have to remember is every oven, altitude, there's so many things that change. It could be a convection oven. So you just have to test that. So I have a cake tester. You can use a toothpick to make sure it's done. Don't overcook it. Overcooking gluten-free dries it out even more. Then I remove it from the oven when it's done. I let it set, pop them out. And when they've cooled down enough to where you could pick them up and hold them, I put them in a gallon plastic bag and seal them to seal in that moisture.
9: There's going to be a lot of condensation in that if they're still warm.
8: There is going to be a little, not if they're too hot. That's why I want them to cool down to where they're nice. I can just tell a touch of warmness.
9: Mm-hmm.
8: And that locks in that moisture. And I've eaten them 3 days later, and they still are as moist as the first day that I made them. And I have frozen them.
9: Really?
8: Mm-hmm. I put them in the freezer and thawed them out. And I did it on purpose. I hid it in the freezer because I was wanting it for myself and didn't want Randall to find it. And you know,
9: Randall, she's telling on you.
8: And Randall's not gluten-free, but he eats gluten-free products. And you know, he has the choice not to. I don't care whether he does or not, but it makes me feel good to think that he likes the food enough that he'll eat it even though it doesn't have the gluten in there. And you know what we can do different.
9: Uh-oh, light bulb just went on.
8: Well, no, I've tried it.
9: Okay.
8: I chop up very fine jalapeno because my husband loves jalapeno. So he likes these a little spicy. And you can add more honey to this and sweeten them up. So if you want a sweeter, you was talking about that sweet cornbread that you had. So you can sweeten that. And I don't use sugar.
9: Mm-hmm.
8: So you could even add a little bit of stevia with the honey, because you won't get the bitter aftertaste of the stevia if you wanted to use that to sweeten up your cornbread.
9: If you added more honey to it, would that make the batter thinner?
8: So it is going to thin it a little bit.
9: To bake?
8: But I have tried it where I've added a third cup more liquid in it, and it was still okay.
9: Mm-hmm.
8: So with that adjustment, I'm not worried about you adding a little extra honey to it. And for some people, they might just want to cut down on some of the salt, because this calls for a teaspoon of salt. You might want to go to a half teaspoon then if you want it more on the sweeter side.
9: Well, listeners, I know that there's a lot of you out there that like cornbread, and I'd like to encourage you to try this recipe and let us know how you do and how you like it. That brings another question to my mind. You know, people love cornbread and they love gravy over it.
8: Mm-hmm.
9: Would this lend itself to adding a gravy to it?
8: You mean over it?
9: Right.
8: If that's your taste, your desire, hey, I think it's wonderful. What I put on mine, which you're not going to like, is I put avocado on mine. I don't use butter on my cornbread.
9: Of course you do.
8: Of course I do. Ask Randall. He can tell you I'm the avocado queen. So I like a little avocado with mine. I've seen some people on muffins, like cornbread, who would actually put jam. So that, you know, I thought about this earlier when I knew we were going to do this recipe. And I thought about, what if you chopped up fresh apple in here, put a little cinnamon, maybe even some raisins. And I know some of you out there are probably saying, okay, now I'm putting the finger near my mouth. But really, corn is pretty versatile in its taste. But you can actually make somewhat of a cinnamon raisin apple muffin here out of corn. And it would be really tasty, in my opinion. I haven't tried it yet, but I am going to try that.
9: So you could have people just try this and just add a few little ingredients like that. Just take your basic recipe.
8: Yes.
9: And just add a few things like that just to try it and see. Would those fruit being added in there, would they absorb more liquid and make them drier?
8: No, because anytime I do a dried fruit like a raisin, I put water in the microwave or pour boiling water and rehydrate the raisin.
9: Oh, okay.
8: And then if I do that, instead of my soy milk here, if it calls for 2 cups and I have a half cup of raisin juice, I will back off my milk a half cup and add the raisin juice in there to give it additional flavor.
9: Oh, okay. Because that'll get into the batter part too.
8: Yes, yes.
9: Yeah. Mm-hmm. So you'll have to come up with a recipe where you can add some things to that and come back again. And
8: well, you know, even if you think about it, you could make this a tropical, and you could add coconut in there, and you can add pineapple. Pineapple makes
9: pineapple it. Chunks in the batter.
8: Well, yeah,
9: really.
8: Pineapple or what is the crushed pineapple?
9: Mm-hmm.
8: You have to add that towards your liquid. Why couldn't you?
9: So those of you out there that are adventuresome cooks, give this a try. Let us know how you do.
8: Yeah, I'd like to know.
9: Yes.
8: I would.
9: Yeah, I would too. And you can give us a call at 3ABN Radio. The number is 618-627-4651. The extension is 3500. Or ask the operator to connect you with radio. 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
10: I would seek unto God, and unto God would I commit my cause, which doeth great things and unsearchable, marvelous things without number, who giveth rain upon the earth and sendeth waters upon the fields, to set up on high those that be low, that those which mourn may be exalted to safety.
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13: 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What is it? 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

0: Welcome to It Is Written Canada. Thank you for joining us. For 12 years, Dr. Janie Unruh was a convinced atheist. She didn't think about God, didn't talk about God, and had no interest in faith. To her, Christianity was just another myth, no different than the Santa Claus story she had rejected as a child. But everything changed when the man she loved was dying with cancer. With no options left, Janie whispered a simple sentence, "God, if you're real, you have to show yourself to me." And in that moment, everything changed.
1: My name is Dr. Janie Unruh, and I live in British Columbia, Canada. I have a PhD in public health and a master's in public health and a nursing degree in the U.S., and my passion is all revolving around the health message. When I was 16, I was a troubled teen and getting into drinking and drugs and rock and roll and fake IDs and bar hopping and speed. And at 16 years old, when my parents got divorced, I did not want to move with my mom to another state because I wanted to finish high school. And I ended up staying with my dad for a short time. And when he got remarried, things did not go well. And when I was kicked out of the kitchen, I said that was enough. Shortly before that, I had been kicked out of high school for drugs. And at this point, I feel really bad for my parents raising me. So I ended up getting my own apartment. I went back to my high school and asked the principal if I could come back to high school, and he said absolutely not. I was too much of a terror, and I begged him and I promised that I would do really well, and he actually did let me back in, and I finished high school my 2 years in 1 year. And so I also got a job, and I realized, you know, I'm on my own and I need to take care of myself. And I was very afraid of being kidnapped as a young single lady, and that was a high concern for me, and I didn't want to be forced into something that I did not want to do. And so I literally changed my clothes, I changed my language, anyone that may have been a bad influence on me, I changed my friends, and I just literally changed so much about my life at that moment, and I literally realized I had to grow up very, very fast. And among one of those things that I thought about, and I literally sat down with myself at 16 years old and said, okay, I was raised going to church several times a year, and so was I. Now that I'm on my own, am I going to continue going to church? And I thought to myself, okay, I thought, is God real? Well, I remembered Santa Claus, the Santa Claus lie, and when I found out that Santa Claus wasn't real, I didn't appreciate the lie, and because I felt like the laugh was on me. And I didn't think it was too cute. With Santa Claus, we can't see him, can't touch him. We just see the cookies and milk are gone in the morning, and then we have presents in the morning. And so I'm thinking, okay, I can't see Santa Claus.

0: can't touch him, can't talk to him. And so I'm equating Santa Claus with God now. And because, you know, there's this figment of people's imagination called Santa Claus, and I'm like, well, this is the same for God. So strike one. Strike two was I looked at those people around me who called themselves a Christian, and I saw people going to church in their Sunday best, and they would come home and start yelling at their spouses and yelling at their children, and sometimes worse that I saw. And I just thought, wow, if these people call themselves Christians and this is what a Christian is, I don't want anything to do with it. And that was strike two. The third thing I thought about was hell, this hellfire. And I just thought, if this eternal hell is burning people forever and ever and ever for the short time that they are on the earth, I thought that is a monster. That is worse than Hitler. I didn't want anything to do with a God like that. Because if Hitler was bad enough, then God is even worse. And because of those three things, I became an instant atheist, and I never thought about God again for the next 12 years. Literally an atheist. And he never came into my mind. It was never part of my conversation. There was no offense taken. If somebody said something about God, it was just, he was a figment of my imagination, just like Santa Claus. So why get upset? That's how atheistic my mind went to.
1: Friend, maybe you where Janie once was. Maybe you feel far from God, disillusioned, confused by religion, or weighed down by grief and unanswered questions.

So for the next 12 years, I didn't think about him. And I was going to college, and I had met the man of my dreams, and someone that I could really have a lot of fun with. We were into motorcycles and street bikes, dirt bikes, quads, boating, racing, adrenaline. We just had the time of our life. We were just so connected. And so for 4.5 years, we just had, or about 4 years at that point, just had a really wonderful time. And at that time, I realized that he had started some bleeding. And I said, boy, you better go check this out. To me, it looks like cancer. And so it took him a little while, and he finally did go see the doctor. And the doctor said, you go home and tell your girlfriend that you're too young for cancer. And he sent him home to do a sitz bath. And so he came home, did sitz bath, and the bleeding stopped. Now, by that time, I'd already gotten my nursing degree, and I knew the symptoms of cancer, and they were quite clear to me. So for the next year, we continued on the fun in our lives together. No bleeding, no problems. And then about a year later, I recognized that he had bleeding again. And I started noticing some changes in him, and I said the same thing. I said, boy, you know, you sure seem to have symptoms of cancer. I think you have cancer. You better go get it checked out. He got it checked out sometime later again, and the doctor said, you have cancer. You have colon cancer. But you're young, and I think it's encapsulated, and we should just be able to cut it out. It's no big deal. So, you know, he had asked me to marry him about 4.5 years into our relationship, and I said yes and no. And he said, well, is it yes or no? And I said, no right now, because I want to finish college, and if you ask me again once I graduate, I'll say yes. When he asked me to marry him again, I said yes, once I graduated. And now, so we got engaged, and then 3 weeks later, that's when we found out he had cancer. So then he immediately went into surgery, and just before he was going into surgery, his mom's best friend, Jan, she told us a story of when she was in the ICU, and how her husband and her doctor were talking over her supposed dead body, but she was listening to the whole thing. And she was screaming and yelling in her head and trying to move her fingers and her toes and her eyelids and scream or anything, but she was ventilated in the ICU. She was not able to move. And she said, well, God, I'm yours. There's nothing that I can do to make myself live, because if they pull the plug, I'm dead. There's nothing I can do to make myself die, because this machine is making me live. And so whether I live or die, it's totally up to you. And she walked out of the hospital the next day. Well, as an atheist, I was like, oh yeah, you know, okay, whatever works for you is fine for you, but it doesn't work for me. And then it just went in one ear and right out the other, and I never thought about it again for quite some time. And so the doctor came out shortly. We found out that the cancer had metastasized, and that it was much worse. And so then they sewed him back up again without taking anything out, and he started chemotherapy.

0: Mike was 6'6", 250 pounds, big strapping man. And as soon as he started chemotherapy, immediately he started going downhill. He started losing weight immediately. It was nausea, vomiting. It was pretty obvious he wasn't doing well. We did take him to the Mayo Clinic, but that didn't pan out. We tried to get him into a research study, but he was already too far gone. We next, along with diet and lifestyle, but we didn't know anything. Here I was just graduating from nursing school, and I did not know how to help him. And when we were told to try diet and lifestyle by somebody, the only thing that I knew was to get canned fruit and canned vegetables. It never occurred to me to even get fresh stuff. And then we also switched from white rice to brown rice, but I didn't know how to cook it. It was quite a trying time. And we then were trying to get him into a place down in Mexico, which they were willing to take him, but he was never strong enough to ever get down there. During all this time when he was going downhill, he was also losing a lot of blood. And so it was constant transfusions, it was constant hospitalizations, it was constant clinic visits. It just consumed our life. And we ended up going for a trip in between our birthdays, and he couldn't even make that weekend. We ended up coming back that weekend, went immediately to the hospital and admitted for another transfusion. We were told that there was no way that he was going to make it to our wedding, which he asked me to marry him in June, and then our wedding was going to be the next June. And the doctor said, there's no way he's going to make it to next June. Mike and I talked about whether we wanted to move up our wedding, and we did. He asked me if I still wanted to get married, and I said, absolutely. I don't want you to leave me your fiancé. I loved him more than my life itself. We had so much fun together. He was such a great man. We were such a great match. And I just couldn't see my life without him, without having been married to him. I wanted that for my heart and for my satisfaction. I also asked him if he would like to have me carry on his name. And but he said, no, I want you to go on to get married and without, you know, having a kid. And so we moved up our wedding to December 17th. And then around December 9th, we were told he wasn't even going to make it 24 hours. So we already had everything planned for our wedding. I already had the dress and everything, but and when we were told he didn't even have 24 hours left, we said, do you still want to get married? And I said, absolutely. So we did end up having a beautiful sit-down wedding on a 24-hour notice. Had a big number of people. Fabulous wedding. Of course, it was just perfect. You know, it was perfect for me and our situation. Two days later, he did end up on his deathbed. And as a nurse, I knew what all of those monitors meant, and I knew what the numbers meant, and I could do an assessment on him, and I knew that he probably only just had a couple of minutes left to live. I asked his family and friends to leave the hospital room and wait in the waiting room so I could spend a couple of minutes with him. So after everybody left, I sat on the edge of the bed. I held his hand, and I started to recount in a list of everything that we had done. We tried surgery, we tried chemotherapy, we tried all these blood transfusions, we tried all the medications, we tried diet and lifestyle for what we knew. We tried the Mayo Clinic, we tried to get him in as a research participant. We tried a bunch of supplements that people were giving us. Then I remembered Jan's story of when she was in the ICU and she walked out the next day. And so I'm going through this list and I'm like, well, I might as well try Jesus too. And I didn't even know what I was saying, you know, what I was thinking, but I put my head down and I said, God, if you're real, show yourself to me, because I can't believe in a God that I don't know, and please heal my husband. I'm crying. I walk into the bathroom in his room and I walk out, and he's now sitting on the edge of the bed. No longer gray, his vitals improved, and the first thing I thought of was, what a poor nurse you are. You can't even tell when someone's dying. My prayer never even entered into my thoughts. I was an atheist. It just never even occurred to me. And he said, honey, will you do something with me? And I said, yes, what would you like? And he said, will you say the Lord's Prayer? I'm an atheist. And I said, yes. And so I sat on the bed and we both fumbled through the Lord's Prayer. We heard words here and there, but it was pretty obvious. It was pretty pathetic. He finally realized that we don't know this prayer. And he said, honey, is it okay if I use my own words? And I said, absolutely. And he said, God, I'm not asking for a lifetime. I'm just asking for a little bit of time with my new wife. And he went to finish off his prayer. Then he asked me to go get his family and friends for a circle prayer. I didn't know what that meant. And so I went to go get them, and I realized I was in this big bubble of love. It was like something that was so passionate, so beautiful, so deep. And I knew it wasn't the love of my husband. And I knew it wasn't coming from me. It was something so external to me, but it was so comforting and beautiful and forgiving and strengthening. And I couldn't understand it. But I went to go get his family and friends, and we did this circle prayer thing. And now when the prayer gets around to me, I said, God, please heal Mike. And I got a lightning bolt. You're never to pray that again, because I'm not going to answer that prayer. But I knew that that prayer went above the ceiling, and I wasn't talking to anybody in that room. It was an amazing experience, and I knew that I was talking to somebody very outside that room, and my prayer was going beyond the ceiling. And it was just a transformation. We had been married 2 days at that time, and he walked out of the hospital the next day. It was incredible. It was considered a miracle, and the nurses and doctors could not explain it.
1: Janie tried everything human strength could offer. Medicine, research, travel, every treatment available. But when she reached the end of her own resources, she discovered something far greater. A God who meets us when we have nothing left to give. When Janie whispered, God, if you're real, show yourself to me. He answered with power. He revealed Christ to her clearly, personally, undeniably. And in the shadow of death, both she and her husband found eternal life.
0: We ended up being married for 40 days. For the next 38 days, because we'd already been married 2 days, we had the time of our life. God was waking us up in the middle of the night and giving my husband verses, and he'd wake me up to read these verses, and they were always so comforting and amazing. And we were being convicted by the Bible. We were being moved. We were reading stories, and it was a time of real growth. The Bible just became completely animated. It was like a movie playing in my head, and it just was full of life.
1: Jesus doesn't wait for us to figure everything out. He comes to us right where we are. The Bible says in Jeremiah 29, verse 13, you will seek me and find me when you search for me with all your heart. When Janie cried out with even the smallest spark of sincerity, Jesus met her, and he will meet you too. You may feel like you're standing at the edge, emotionally, spiritually, or physically, but that's often where God does his greatest work. Where human strength ends, divine grace begins. Today, Jesus is inviting you into the same miracle Janie experienced. Not simply belief in a God out there, but a living relationship with a Savior who loves you, forgives you, and walks with you. If your heart is longing for peace, for clarity, for hope, you can come to Jesus right now, just as you are, and say, Lord, if you are real, show yourself to me. Make yourself known in my life. Save me, lead me, change me. And the God who met Janie will meet you. The God who broke through atheism will break through your darkness. The God who brought life into a hospital room will bring life into your heart. Because Jesus is still revealing himself. He still heals. He still saves. And he is reaching for you right now.
0: Mike did die, but I never asked, why me? I never was angry. What I realized is that we found something very, very special, that he was saved in his dying process, and I was saved by going through that with him. During that time, that next 10 years, I was evangelizing everybody. I worked in the burn unit, and I was talking to all the nurses and patients and family of patients, my own family, my own friends, strangers, anybody in line before me or after me, in the post office, the grocery store, wherever. I was pulling out my Bible. People are coming to the Lord all over the place, but yet I still was an atheist. That's the interesting thing about living in my brain, you know, for the next 6 months, you know, those first 6 months. And then I would go out to the beach and have a beach ministry, and I'd say, okay, God, I'm going to sit down on this log, and you have somebody come sit next to me who needs to know you. And I'll know you brought that person. So I'd sit way on one side of the log to make sure there's plenty of room for someone else to feel invited to sit. And I'd be talking about the Lord to them. This happened again and again and again and again. And then finally, one man, he asks me, he says, so are you one of those born again Christians? And I said, I kind of paused and I thought about it. And I said, I guess I am. And right then I knew I wasn't an atheist anymore, but it was an amazing journey and something that I just praise God for. And the Bible verse that really meant so much to me was Galatians 2:20. I am crucified with Christ. Nevertheless, I live, yet not I, but Christ liveth in me. And the life which I now live in the flesh, I live by the faith of the Son of God who loved me and gave himself for me. To me, the Christian walk is about hand in hand walking humanity and divinity. That this is a partnership, a friendship, recognizing that I'm the created and he's the creator. And I want my life to be hid in Christ. I don't even want anything of my own life anymore. I thought I had a good life before, but I recognize that God gave me a much better life, and I realize that he can run my life better than me.
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4: Hey, honey, I'm getting ready to take off to go to this board meeting.
5: Oh.
4: I should be back in a couple of hours, okay?
5: Okay. Oh, no, wait. Okay, hold on. Okay, you ready? Hold on 1 second.
4: Okay, come on, I gotta go.
5: I know. Before you go, though, hold that. I know the board meeting's gonna be great. You are going to have such good success. The Lord is gonna bless. Oh my goodness, tuck your hand in there. Yep, thank you. Oh, all right. And listen, be positive, okay? Be positive. The Lord has everything under control, all right? So...
4: The Lord.
5: Just do, yes, okay.
4: The Lord has it all under control.
5: He has everything under control, sweetheart, so don't you fear, all right? Okay? Don't worry about it. So I just want you to be in a positive mindset, and we have nothing to fear, right? Work out. Things are going to work out great. Oh, my goodness. Oh, man. Okay. All right. Okay, babe. Have a good time at the meeting. Go ahead.
4: How am I supposed to move?
5: Oh, you can just scoot. You know, you can do it. Just scoot it. Yep. Don't really need a lot of mobility. See you later, babe.
4: I guess so.
5: Bye.

0: Hello and welcome to When We Talk. My name is Stephen Conway and this is my lovely wife, Tamara.
1: Hey guys.
0: We're so glad that you have joined us because when we talk, we process.
1: Yes, when we talk, again, we love to have fun.
0: When we talk, we grow.
1: Yeah, and most importantly, when we talk, guys, we heal.
0: Yes, we do.
1: Yeah.
0: Yes, we do.
1: Yeah.
0: Today's show is it's one that we really love. It's called Fix It Mode.
1: Yes.
0: Today on When We Talk, Fix It Mode.
1: Yes.
0: My wife loves to fix it.
1: I do. Well, yeah, I am. I'm a fix it type of gal, you know, but that doesn't always work out well for me.
0: No, it doesn't. It doesn't. Not at all. Well, in the skit that you just saw, you were bubble wrapping me.
1: I was. That bubble wrap situation was very interesting, and while it was funny, it could be very hindering to relationships and growth, right? As someone who has struggled with fear, right? Fix it mode. People who go into the fix it mode, we want to fix things, fix people, fix situations. The motivating factor that underlies that tends to be fear.
0: Yeah. Fear.
1: Yeah.
0: Now, some people hear the word fear, and I'm not afraid of anything. I don't have any fears. Okay. We'll help you. We'll help you.
1: Yeah.
0: But there's one thing that we wanted to kind of start with that gives a perspective, another perspective on the skit.
1: Yeah.
0: And it's a quote from a book called Fearless by Max Lucado. Mm-hmm. And in it, he writes about the power of fear possessing so much so that it turns us into beastly people.
1: Have mercy.
0: Fear turns us into control freaks, he says. For fear at its center is a perceived loss of control.
1: Mm.
0: When life spins wildly, we grab for a component of life we can manage. Mm. Our diet, the tidiness of our home, the armrest of an airplane, or in many cases,
1: People.
0: We want to control people.
1: Yeah.
0: The more insecure we feel, the meaner we become.
1: Oh, wait. The what?
0: The meaner we become.
1: Oh, wow.
0: We growl and bare our fangs.
1: Mm.
0: Why? Because we're bad, in part, but also because we feel cornered and threatened.
1: Mm.
0: He goes on to tell a story about Martin Niemöller. And he was a German pastor who took a heroic stand against Adolf Hitler.
1: Mm-hmm.
0: When he first met the dictator in 1933, Niemöller stood at the back of the room and listened. Later on, when his wife asked him, what was it like and what did he learn? This is what he said. I discovered that Herr Hitler is a terribly frightened man.
1: Mm.
0: Lucado ends this portion by again reminding fear releases the tyrant within.
1: Have mercy.
0: Wow. So the control, the fear, it leads to this desire to control, and we become our own little dictators, dictators of our own little kingdoms or commonwealths.
1: Yes.
0: Right?
1: Yeah. You know, when I think about, you know, when we talk about the word fear, and I know in my own life, I've had to do a lot of personal work and self-examination. Hear that word again, right? And in the self-examination, I can remember where, you know, not the exact time, right? But I can remember generally around the time of my life when I became a fearful child, right? Mm. When I could not control the circumstances or situations around me or in my life, as someone who has been through sexual abuse, as someone who has witnessed other type of abuses in the home, as well as just change. You know, I remember when my parents got divorced. And so when you find yourself on this train, as it were, right, that you are not the conductor of, or you feel like you're not and you can't control it, you become afraid. And therefore, the goal in my life was, at some point, I'm going to have control. I don't want to be controlled. Mm. I don't want anyone to have control over me. So I'm going to have to do things.
0: Yeah. Yeah. And this is, it's so pervasive in our human experiences. If we go back to the Garden of Eden, of course, we see that fear was one of the first experiences post sin.
1: Yeah.
0: Right? After Adam and Eve sinned, they hear the voice of the Lord God walking in the garden in the coolness of the day. and God calls out to them, and Adam's response is, I heard your voice, and I was
1: afraid.
0: I was afraid. So this thing is pervasive. So if you're one of our friends who's joining us today and you think, well, I don't have a fear problem. If you're a Homo sapien and you live on planet Earth, guess what? We've got news for you, friends. You have a fear problem.
1: Yeah.
0: Because we all do. It's just the difference in how it manifests in each and every one of our lives.
1: Mm-hmm.
0: And when we talked about this, Tamara, the thing that also rose to the surface is that trying to control people.
1: Yeah. Well,
0: first of all, let me ask you, do you know anyone in your life who tries to control you? Ding, ding, ding. Or need you just look in the mirror to find who that person? Maybe you are the controlling person and you want to control other people your life.
1: I'm not trying to control. I'm just trying to protect.
0: Hey.
1: I'm just trying to protect. That's all I'm trying to do.
0: What a wonderful thing. Now, listen, this is going to sound crazy. Please don't take this the wrong way. But I tell my wife that mothers are some of the most controlling people on the face of planet Earth. But it's for a good reason. It's in an effort to try to protect those that they love.
1: Yeah.
0: And so that's why some mothers will bubble wrap their children.
1: Yes.
0: Some wives will even bubble wrap their husbands, all to try to protect them. Right?
1: Man.
0: But back to this thing called fear,
1: mm-hmm.
0: because fear that leads to us trying to control people is in fact the very opposite of what God's will is for us.
1: You know what my mind goes to?
0: Where?
1: 2 Timothy.
0: Mm.
1: 2 Timothy 1:7, which says this, God has not given you the spirit of fear, but of power, of love, and of a
0: sound mind. Yes, yes. Now, the interesting thing about that passage, when we were talking about it, is that, you know, okay, power, okay, love, we got that. Sound mind, yeah, because a person who's trying to bubble wrap another human being is probably not in their right mind, right?
1: Speak for yourself.
0: Speak for yourself. But actually, sound mind, it doesn't necessarily mean just being in the right frame of mind.
1: Mm.
0: In the original language, it actually refers to self-control.
1: Yeah.
0: Self-control.
1: Mm.
0: Now, this is just one of those mind-blowing moments.
1: Mm-hmm.
0: Like, so God has not given us the spirit of fear, but of power, love, and self-control.
1: Yeah.
0: But as we've been discussing, Tamara, when we experience fear, our desire is to actually control people in our lives.
1: To control the people, to control the circumstances, to control the situations.
0: Right.
1: That is, yeah.
0: Right. This is amazing because fear seems to have this external thing. So I want power over the circumstances, situation, and people in my life.
1: Yeah.
0: But what God seems to be ministering to us is not external, but it's internal.
1: Yeah.
0: So God seems to be suggesting, I can offer you power on an internal level.
1: Mm-hmm.
0: I can offer you love, agape love, which flows out of you to the people that you're in community with, and I can give you self-control.
1: So it sounds to me, when you're talking about these, the word that comes in my mind is counterfeit. And doesn't Satan do that? I can't stand him. I just can't. Like, always taking the things of God, right?
0: Yes.
1: And trying to find the thing that will, you know, offer something different, you know, but it's really a counterfeit. And we do that often. We think that we're operating, because the truth is, for many of us, I'll speak for myself. I told you we throw ourselves under the bus over here. When we find ourselves trying to control, it seems noble, right? As a parent, what parent wants to watch their child going down a situation or a circumstance that is destructive? Funny thing enough, though, sometimes what we're doing is we are contemplating something that actually hasn't happened. Now that's dangerous, right? We are playing with something, this mental game, you know, where we are calculating what can actually happen.
0: Now, if we want to just, which we're not as though we're telling a lie, but let's just get real. We haven't been faking up to this point, but if you get real, man, when you're afraid, you and I are extremely creative in terms of how the things that we are afraid of can come to pass. It's like, okay, it's going to get me in my bed. It's going to get me when I'm driving down the road. No, no, no. It's going to get me when I'm
1: at my job.
0: At my job. Like, yeah. we can conjure up, we even dream about ways that the things that we fear are going to take over or they're going to actually come to pass.
1: Yeah.
0: The reality, however, is the question is, why don't we have that type of creativity when it comes to faith?
1: That's a good question.
0: Why aren't we dreaming and thinking about ways that God can fulfill
1: His word?
0: Yeah, a thousand ways to provide for us, of which we know not one.
1: Not one.
0: But when it comes to faith, we're like, oh, that ain't gonna happen.
1: Yeah.
0: I don't care what. No, ain't gonna happen.
1: We're professional.
0: Professional.
1: At doubting.
0: Deniers,
1: professional,
0: doubters.
1: Yeah.
0: But when it comes to fear, oh, we get real creative.
1: Mm.
0: You know, boogeymen jumping up out the closet, coming out from up under your bed. You know, just all different types of ways.
1: Yeah.
0: In fact, you know, when we are gripped by fear,
1: mm-hmm.
0: we are actually sacrificing our creativity on the altar of fear.
1: Oh my goodness. Listen, God does not want us to live in a constant state of fear. And maybe you understand what that's like. You know, I don't know about you. I know that I do. That is something that I've had to grapple with throughout my life, allowing fear to take control of my mind, my thoughts, and my actions, the words that I speak.
0: Mm.
1: And it keeps you bound. And we don't want to be bound, right? We want to be free.
0: Yes, yes.
1: Yeah.
0: So there's so much wrapped up in that. God has not given us the spirit of fear, but of power and of love and of a sound mind.
1: And you know, I actually, you know, while the skit was funny, because we like having fun around here, but you know, there are people who are in relationships like that.
0: Mm.
1: And fear is substituted for love.
0: Oh,
1: people are being controlled. You understand? And it's because I love you. That's why I don't want you to go anywhere. It's because I love you, I don't want you to talk to people. It's because I love you that I want you to stay. You know what I'm saying? That that controlling, borderline abusive, right?
0: Mm-hmm.
1: But because we have that fear. And so we can get so used to being in that type of dysfunctional relationship that we think that that's love. And it's not.
0: Yeah, and that's a powerful point, because so often, I mean, how few of us would actually describe what you're describing as fear. We would actually describe it as love, even in a parental relationship. It's like, hey, look, I'm only doing this and that and the other and not allowing you to do all of these things because I love you.
1: Mm-hmm.
0: When in reality, it is control based on fear. I'm afraid, and this is the crazy thing, as from a parent's perspective, I'm afraid you'll make the wrong choice.
1: Oh, wow. Yeah.
0: All the while, I'm ignoring the fact that at some point you will have to make your own choice.
1: You have to learn how. And listen, parents, let me tell you, I'll be the first one to throw myself up under the bus, okay?
0: Man, you got run over a couple times.
1: I know.
0: I don't
1: even like the bus, actually.
0: Right.
1: I'm tired of being on the bus. I want new transportation. But, you know, it's difficult. And talking about the background, right? I'll share a story, if you don't mind.
0: Go ahead.
1: That I had with my daughter. My beautiful daughter, Abigail. We were having family worship one night. And sometimes when we have family worship, we're just sitting in the living room. We will end up falling asleep just being there as a family. But we stayed up late talking, me and my daughter. She's now a young adult. Oh, Lord, help. Yes. And she told me, you know, we were having conversations about sleepovers, because we don't want to do the sleepovers, you know, and things of that nature. And my younger two were asking a question like, Mom, why don't you let us, you know, sleep over? And, you know, I was having that conversation, explaining to them about the whys and things of that nature. And my daughter, Abby, stayed up with me that night, and she said, Mom, you know, I want to thank you, you know, for the ways in which you have helped to protect me and my siblings. You know, I know because of the things you went through, Mom, you didn't want us to go through those same things. She said, but I also want to share with you that sometimes I think you're parenting me through your own trauma.
0: Take a drink.
1: And let me explain to you. Let me flush that out for those who might be watching. parenting your child through your trauma, you could be passing along your experience. There's nothing wrong with sharing wisdom, right? That's important. God gives us our children. He wants us to share wisdom and knowledge with them, right? Impart in them, you know, share, as I said, as you go in and out of the gates, you know, of your home. But
0: rise up when you sit
1: down. Right, when you sit down. But there are times when we are hindering our children from actually experiencing the things that they must experience in life and learn how to make decisions and choices because of our own fear and because of our trauma, and we are thus transferring our trauma to them. They can't go away. They can't travel. They can't go to school. They can't have this job. They can't do a myriad of different things because I'm still living in fear. Mm. And I'm passing that fear and that trauma along to my child.
0: I'm afraid. Why aren't you afraid?
1: Yeah.
0: You need to wake up. This is a dangerous world we're living in.
1: Yeah.
0: Live in fear like mom.
1: Wow.
0: Live in fear like dad.
1: Yeah. Ooh. And it was, listen, it was eye-opening for me as a parent. It was one of those teachable moments that I had to step back. And, I got mad at first. I was like, Lord, what is she talking about? She don't understand all. But the Lord was like, Tamara, is it true? Mm. And you know what? I had to admit, and I said, man, you know what? It is true. But again, it was a victorious moment because what we were doing, we were talking.
0: Yeah.
1: That's what happens when we talk. Talk to your kids, guys. Sit down and have a conversation.
0: So we're talking about not living in fear, not living in fix-it mode where we're trying to control everything in our lives and in the lives of everyone who's in our lives.
1: And everything.
0: We're talking about trying not to do that and trying not to live that way or trying to come out of that. And one of the things that 2 Timothy chapter 1 mentioned out of the things, because I think there's three solutions and the passage gives that. God has not given us the spirit of fear, but of power and of love and of a sound mind. One of the things that we talked about that God gives us is he gives us agape love, unselfish love. Now, the reason why this jumped out at us is because when it comes to experiences that we've had in our lives, there are many of us that we don't want to be around certain types of people.
1: Yeah.
0: We don't want to be around certain types of situations.
1: Yeah.
0: Because number one, we don't want to go that way. Number two, maybe we've been there already.
1: Yeah.
0: And we're fearful of being dragged back into something.
1: Mm-hmm.
0: And then there's, you know, there's the uncomfortable, you know, just the taboo things. Let's say you got a group of four or five couples, they're friends, they're having community together. And then, you know, a husband or wife, one of the couples is unfaithful. They experience infidelity in their marriage. And the other four couples will ghost. Let's explain.
1: Explain what that, because you don't want to talk much about ghosts.
0: Ghosting means that you disappear. You leave the other person or people in the community, and it is as though you no longer exist in those relationships.
1: Yeah.
0: All right.
1: Yeah.
0: And really, it's an uncomfortable thing because I'm not going to say to my wife, if I'm one of the people, hey, I'm going to hang out with Bob who cheated on his wife.
1: Listen, you know, no, like, not today, Satan.
0: No,
1: not
0: you
1: today.
0: Will not, right?
1: Okay.
0: Or if my wife says, hey, I'm going to hang out with Jennifer who cheated on her, I'm just like, you need to stay away from Jennifer, right? So there's just this uncomfortable nature of things. But when there is agape love coupled together with what we talked about, self-control.
1: Yes.
0: That power of a sound mind. Because I know I've had in my life, I've had experiences where it's almost like, let me stay away from people or places because the sin is just going to get out and jump on me. But no, listen. First of all, the Bible teaches that when we're tempted, we're tempted from where? Within.
1: Yeah.
0: Right?
1: Yes.
0: We're tempted from within.
1: Yeah. There's something that is there that's still attracted to or calling to. Yes.
0: Yes. But listen to how 2 Timothy addresses this. Number one, God gives us agape love.
1: Yeah.
0: And second, God gives us self-control. Now, let me break this self-control down, because self-control is not something that God can hand us like the tape. There's the self-control.
1: Use it,
0: tape it up, seal it up. No, that's not how it works.
1: Yeah.
0: Remember in the book of Galatians chapter 5, Paul says the fruit of the Spirit, and then he runs down his list, and one of those is temperance or self-control. What that means, my friends, is this, and this is just another mind-exploding truth in my mind anyway. What it means is that God gives us the blessing of his presence.
1: Yeah. Yeah.
0: And with the blessing of his presence mm-hmm. comes self-control.
1: Yeah.
0: So I'm not afraid of being in a situation that I have not, you know, put myself in mm-hmm. without thought or mindlessly or needlessly put myself in. Mm-hmm. I'm not afraid of those things. Why? Because the presence of God is with me, and his presence brings self-control.
1: It that takes me to a time in my life. I remember me and my father, who is by God's grace, praise God, he's a recovering alcoholic. He's been sober for over 20 some odd years, right? But I remember we were walking in a grocery store, and while we were in there, I remember he had to stop, and he said, "Man, do you know what, Tamara?" And I'm like, "What?" He was like, "There was a time I couldn't do this, that I couldn't walk past the alcohol, and I couldn't walk past those things without having some type of reaction or feeling, right? It was uneasy, it was fearful, because he feared going back to that thing." But I remember when he shared, he said, "But you know what? I don't have that anymore."
0: Amen.
1: And I was like, praise God, you know, that fear, God has allowed him to reach a point in his life. It took time, right? And it took him doing the work, but he finally was able to reach it.
0: Praise the Lord, praise yeah. the Lord. Now here, let me just say this, because I don't want some eager saints. Mm-hmm. Don't run to the bar.
1: Hey.
0: Don't run to the liquor aisle.
1: Hey.
0: In the closest grocery store.
1: The devil's a liar.
0: And say, you know, I had it. No. That took time.
1: Yes, it did.
0: It took time. It was a part of his process.
1: Yes.
0: And he reached that. So there is a time
1: when
0: we do need to
1: use that's wisdom. Yes, right.
0: Yes, we do need to use and exercise wisdom and so forth. Mm-hmm. One of the examples that we loved was in John chapter 8.
1: Mm.
0: The woman who was taken in adultery.
1: Yeah.
0: She was thrown at the feet of Jesus, and the Bible doesn't really explain what condition she was in,
1: mm-hmm.
0: how she was dressed, whether or not she was dressed. Mm-hmm. It just says, here's Jesus in the temple, he's teaching, and they bring this woman in, and they say, "We caught her in the act."
1: And there was shame, there was guilt, there was all of that, regardless of what she was looking like,
0: mm-hmm.
1: that was present for her in that moment. Can you imagine?
0: Yeah. A lot of us would be afraid to even be able to engage with someone like her. But again, here's the blessing of that agape love, right?
1: Yeah.
0: Jesus was not so much focused on her sin as he was focused on restoring her as a daughter of God, right?
1: Yes.
0: And that's what agape love does. Mm-hmm. Too many times we miss the opportunity to bless people because we are focused on sin. You know, it's like, "Oh man, where's the sin at? I gotta avoid it, gotta get away from it."
1: And maybe you're that person. I've been that person who's been caught in an act, right? And carrying shame and guilt and all of these different things and feeling like, man, there's no possible way, right? That God could want anything to do with me. Fearing God. Fearing, if I get close to God, what is he going to think of me? Listen, God loves you. And God is already near to you before you even recognize that you were in that state of shame and guilt.
0: Mm.
1: Yeah.
0: Amen. Now you can watch episodes of When We Talk with Stephen and Tamara Conway anytime at 3ABNplus.tv or on our 3ABNplus app for smartphones and tablets.
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0: Fear not. Do not be afraid. In Genesis chapter 50, verses 19 through 21, the last two fear nots in that first wonderful book of the Bible, Joseph is speaking to his brothers. Their father has died. His brothers have come to him, and they think, surely, certainly, he's going to get revenge on us now. Dad is dead. We need to remind him that Dad wanted him to forgive us. And Joseph's response is profound. Joseph says, "Fear not. Am I in the place of God?" Now, when I read that, as well as when I read the story of Joseph, I used to believe, quite frankly, that the book of Genesis in this portion was all about Joseph's wonderful ability to forgive. But why does Joseph say here, or ask the question, "Am I in the place of God?" Beloved, here's this wonderful truth. The fact that Joseph's brothers were included in his dreams revealed that God had a plan and a purpose to bless his brothers. Now, his brothers were not aware of this. They were, at this point in their lives, at least aware of the fact that God wanted to bless Joseph. But Joseph's reminder in Genesis chapter 50 is that God's purpose from the very beginning has been to preserve and bless and save you and your children. And so the story of Joseph is not really just the story of Joseph. It's the story of God's desire to bless Joseph's brothers in spite of their actions. And so now they are afraid that something from their past is going to creep back up and take over them. And Joseph says, wait a minute, you don't understand that God has purposed to bless you from the very beginning. I want to share that with you, my dear friend, today. God has purposed to bless you. Nothing from your past can overtake you. Nothing from your past can overcome you. Do not be afraid, because it is in the purpose of God to bless and save you, and not just you, but your children and your children's children as well. This is a profound message. And when we accept this, my dear friends, why should we walk in fear? We have the presence of God with us, and we have the promise of God's intended blessing in our lives. What, therefore, should we fear? Absolutely nothing. When we talk, my dear friends, when we talk, fear is banished, and by the grace of God, we can heal.

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2: 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Well, we're always glad to welcome Dr. Finney Kuravilla back to the program. Finney is a co-founder and co-chief investment officer and senior portfolio manager at Eventide Investments, an underwriter of Faith and Finance. He also brings a unique perspective as both a physician and scientist, holding an MD as well as a PhD in chemistry. Finney, so great to have you back with us.
3: It's great to be with you, Rob, as always.
2: Finney, you have a remarkable background as an investment manager. And so I want you to start not in medicine, but in the early days. I want you to take us back to where your interest in investing actually began. I think your story is fascinating.
3: Yeah. So my parents moved to the United States from India in 1973, and we had little to nothing.

0: inspiring. And eventually, when I made my way to medical school, where I came to Boston in 1995, my mom was still my financial advisor of sorts, and followed her playbook and her advice and learned investing from her.
1: How remarkable. And that's really, Finney, when your interest in investing began to connect more intentionally with your faith and your values. Isn't that right?
0: Yeah, that's exactly right. So one of the things that was nice about the program here in the MD PhD program is you get a stipend. It's a nice perk and you don't have to pay tuition. And so with that stipend, even though it's a modest amount, I was able to save every month. I was single at the time. And looking around at the options that were available there, didn't find anything super satisfactory. So eventually learned how to invest on my own. My roommate, he was doing his PhD at Harvard in economics. He gave me some advice about how to invest. And so I just learned how to invest on my own by reading books and by studying over those 8 years of doing my MD PhD.
1: Incredible. And you went through all those years of training to become a physician. I'd love to hear, and we've got just about a minute and a half before our first break, what eventually convinced you that you could make perhaps even a bigger difference by investing in medical innovation, among other things?
0: Yeah. So one of the things that I did was I studied Peter Lynch. So Peter Lynch is right here in Boston. He was one of the people who made Fidelity as successful as they've been. And he has this line where he says, buy what you know. And he believes that if you invest at the intersection of your expertise with finance, you can do incredibly well. And so this was very inspiring to me. And so I started to invest at that intersection of the markets, as well as biotech and some technology as well. And so that basic paradigm was what got me going. And it's still what fuels us, this idea that expertise is going to be differentiating in a sea of people who may be generalists or may not have any particularly deep domain expertise.
1: Incredible. Well, we're going to unpack that after the break because this journey eventually led to the founding of Eventide. And Dr. Kuruvilla will share a bit about Eventide's story. 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
1: 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All right, Finney, you've taken us a bit through your story from the early days through medical school and your introduction to this idea that you enjoyed medicine, but you could have a profound impact through the innovation that was happening in many

0: biotech companies. And that journey eventually led to the founding of Eventide, didn't it?
1: Yeah, it sure did. So I had been treating patients with a wide variety of mostly blood-related issues and blood disorders, leukemia, lymphoma, sickle cell, things like that. But in all of that, one of the things that I got increasingly excited about was the potential of using business as an accelerant to bring more advances and more healing into these patients that are suffering so much. And so decided with my colleague, Robin John, who I know you know well, to start Eventide back in 2008. We had some friends and family that were kind enough to be angel investors in our company. And we launched there right before the great financial crisis of 08-09.
0: Yeah. An interesting time to start an investment company. Right. But it's been incredible to see the growth that's occurred since then. And Finney, I'm just so compelled by the vision of Eventide. I'd love for you to unpack that a bit for our listeners.
1: Yeah, absolutely. One of the things that Jesus reminds us is that the two great commands are love God and love your neighbor. And when we think about investing, the most important verse, I think, for us to be thinking about is what does it mean to love our neighbor through our investing? And when we think about what investing is ownership. It's, of course, owning businesses. Businesses are supposed to be ways to express God's attribute of provision to the world. And so by assessing how well a business is doing at loving its stakeholders, loving its neighbors, we think that this is the most harmonious way to have our investing be an extension of our Christian values, not opposed to our values.
0: It's an incredible vision. I want to take that, though, and make it really practical. And I know there's some incredibly exciting things and innovation that's taking place right now in biotech, and it's central to the work you do as a co-chief investment officer. Give us just a picture of some of the things you're seeing right now.
1: Yeah, Rob, right now we are truly living in one of the most, if not the most exciting periods in all of human history in terms of how rapidly healthcare is accelerating. And the most profound story of this year, the most exciting story of 2026 has been around pancreatic cancer, which historically has been one of the most fatal cancers to have. It's so deep in your abdomen, your pancreas, that often cancer appears so late when it's very metastatic. The big story of this year is the ability to target a protein called RAS, which is involved in basically signaling if cells should divide or not. And when RAS is mutated, it just tells cells, divide, divide, divide, don't stop.
0: Yes.
1: And it has long been considered undruggable. But this year, we've had a breakthrough where one particular company was able to develop very successfully a medicine to target RAS and thus to double survival.
0: Wow. So give us a sense of what some of the data is showing in the early days.
1: Yeah. So the early data that we have, and it actually just got approved, this particular medicine, but the early data that we have is that normally metastatic pancreatic cancer has a median survival of 6.7 months. And with this particular therapy that targets RAS, survival is now 13.2 months. So like I said, it's about double. And the way that it does that is by finding a little crack in a protein that there's a whole story around this, but finding a crack and then using a molecular glue, which is basically a way in which it recruits another large protein to shut it down. And so basically by shutting it down, you get that divide signal turned off, and then thus the cells will die.
0: It's just remarkable. To God be the glory for that. And I know it's continuing to advance. And this is just one example of many you could cite today. From your vantage point, which is so unique, Finney, you, of course, a physician, also an investor. What just goes through your mind and your heart as you see advancements like this and the opportunity to participate both as a patient as well as an investor?
1: Yeah, I really believe that one of the privileges that each of us has in our many different facets as employees and owners of jobs is to be able to advance God's program to roll back in some small way the effects of the fall. We know that the fall brings toil and pain and curse there, but in some way to show, to give a foretaste of what the kingdom is like is part of what we can be doing. And I think that through medicine, we can offer, just like Jesus did in his very powerful healing ministry, where he made the lame to walk and the blind to see. This gives us an opportunity to extend Jesus's work into our day today.
0: And what's incredible is that as Christ followers, we can seek a strong financial return and have that go hand in hand with investing in companies that are creating this type of positive impact and redemptive purposes in the world. Isn't that right?
1: Yeah, that's exactly right. And I think what is so powerful about this concept is that investing should be, when you're doing it correctly, it should be in harmony with God's principles, that we're operating in the grain of how God made the world. We believe that doing what's right is also what's smart, that doing the right thing should lead to, in the long term, better results than those people who are cutting against the nature that God built into the world. And so this is what's so powerful about loving your neighbor, is that it's not something that ultimately should be hurting you in the long run. It's a way to bless not just your neighbor, but even it comes back to yourself. You're going to generate, for example, more goodwill, more loyalty there. You're going to be empowering the very people that you want to be serving. And so I think this is what's so exciting about doing investing in God's way, is that it's not a lose situation. It's actually a win-win.
0: Yeah. Just about 45 seconds left, Finney. What's so exciting about what's taking place right now in faith-based investing is we're just seeing an explosion of world-class products like the ones your team and you are leading at Eventide. And you can honor your conscience and avoid companies misaligned, but you can also lean into human flourishing and the type of innovation we're talking about today at the same time. Isn't that right?
1: Yeah, that's right. It's not merely a negative vision about what I should be avoiding, but it's a positive vision about saying, what are the kinds of businesses that are going to be promoting the global common good, that are going to be demonstrating the way that God wants us to be treating one another. And so I think it's a huge opportunity that we have today. And yeah, we, with many other firms, we're so excited to be playing a small role to be advancing God's interest and loving our neighbors well through the stewardship of our investing capital.
0: It's an exciting day for God's people to deploy God's capital into the very things you're describing. Finney, thanks for your time today.
1: Hey, thank you, Rob.
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0: Great to have you with us today on Faith and Finance. I'm Rob West. We're so glad you're here today. We're looking forward to diving into those questions you're wrestling with in your financial life, helping you live as a faithful steward. Well done, good and faithful steward. 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You see, money reveals what we value. It shapes what we fear. And ultimately, it can lead us to a place that reflects our values. The question is, what values are those? And what are we doing to lean into that and understand the heart of God as it relates to where money should sit in our lives? Well, we want to help you do that. 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And we know you have questions, so we want to help you process those when you call 800-525-7000. 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Let's head to the phones. Chattanooga, Sue, thanks for your patience. Go ahead.
4: Well, I want to thank you for your patience because you've answered questions about inheritance over and over again. But I have a question about the tithe that has a little different twist.
0: Okay.
4: I'm talking about $35,000.
0: Yes, ma'am.
4: And I'm wanting to tithe it to two sisters that are missionaries. One is in Guatemala and one is in Brazil. And George from Movement Mortgage.
0: Yes.
4: That I got 2 years ago, he suggested putting money into the line of credit because at 6%, because when you take it out, you don't have to pay taxes. If I put the money in my IRA, I do give the giving, you know, like you had mentioned about giving directly to the church when I tithe. Mm-hmm. But would that qualify for these missionaries?
0: Yeah, you know, at the end of the day here, I believe this is between you and the Lord. Yes, we see clearly in the Old Testament under the Mosaic Law that there was a tithe. In fact, there was three of them. And if you, one of them was every 3 years, so it was about 23 1/3%. But I think the idea was that we recognize everything we have is a gracious gift from the Lord. It all belongs to Him. And that one of the ways we can give is to be systematic and proportionate in our giving. And we give starting with the local church. That's God's plan A. And then we give beyond that. And we should give joyfully and sacrificially. And you know, we do that in a way that that honors the Lord and as a response to His grace. We're not trying to check a box. We're not trying to earn His favor. We're just seeing the overwhelming grace that has been extended to us, most notably by Jesus on the cross through His shed blood that paid the penalty for our sins. And we see all of the gracious gifts that He gives us. And in response to that, we give. And I think giving proportionately following the principle of the tithe is right. Now, the ultimate amount and where those go, I think is between you and the Lord. I mean, clearly we see, you know, plenty of things that are on the heart of God with respect to giving. We see the ministry of God's word on full display in Scripture, the poor and needy, prisoners, food, clothing, and shelter, the ministry of God's justice, widows and orphans and the oppressed and helpless victims, and then the ministry of God's word, which you're talking about, evangelism and preaching and discipleship and teaching. And I think all of those are clearly on the heart of God, and the extent to which they intersect with your personal passion and where you feel like your convictions and where the world's needs intersect with God's heart is absolutely a place to give. And so if you choose to give to that out of your inheritance, I love that. And I think that's ultimately between you and the Lord. So I wish I could say there's a right way and a wrong way to do it. I don't think there is. As long as you're giving with the right motivations, ultimately where you decide to give that, I believe, will honor the Lord.
4: You know, Rob, we get locked in with the 10%.
0: Yeah.
4: And I'm on a fixed income. I'm 83. I do have a emergency fund. And I did do a reverse mortgage. And George and Harlan have been wonderful. I can call George with any question. And it's been 2 years, and he'll answer it, you know.
0: Oh, wow.
4: So,
0: that's great.
4: Yeah, I mean, he's absolutely fantastic. He says, if you get all this junk in the mail, just send me a picture, and I'll tell you whether, you know, throw it away or
0: oh,
4: do something
0: wow.
4: about it.
0: That's
4: I mean,
0: a
4: it's
0: blessing.
4: Wonderful. It's yeah. absolutely wonderful. So I need to find the balance, you know.
0: Yes, I think that's right. And I would, this is what I'll say. And just in conclusion, because I need to get to one more question. I wouldn't treat it as a rule that determines whether you're being faithful. The better question may be, how can I honor God with this inheritance? And that could be giving. It could be a number of things, you know, but it's an opportunity to give cheerfully and willingly and in a way that intersects with the heart of God in Scripture, and absolutely what you're describing does. And so I think, you know, the Lord will be pleased, and I know you'll get a lot of joy out of it. But Sue, I appreciate you listening. Thanks for your kind remarks about the program and George and the team at Movement. And if I can help you further, don't ever hesitate to reach out. Lord bless you. You know, let me finish today. Pam in Danville called, and she was not able to hold to be on live, but she did ask a great question, and I want to be sure to tackle that here today. Pam asked this question. She says, if a person has a testamentary trust and a payable on death, as well as a transfer on death, what role does the testamentary trust play? What's left? And is it just the furniture in the home? Let me just say, potentially, there's an important distinction here. A testamentary trust, Pam, is a will, or is created by the will at death. It generally receives whatever assets the will directs into the trust after the assets go through the estate process, the probate process. It does not automatically control assets that already have valid payable on death and transfer on death beneficiaries. The IRS notes that the beneficiary designated assets pass outside the will and probate. So imagine the person has essentially every financial account with a POD and a TOD to the children. Well, those assets would go directly to those beneficiaries, not into the testamentary trust, unless the trust itself is named as the beneficiary. So what's left for the testamentary trust could indeed be things like furniture and jewelry and vehicles and collectibles and potentially individually owned real estate. Tangible personal property, can be, go through probate properly. I would just say, you know, at the end of the day, you need to ask why the testamentary trust was created. And, you know, I wouldn't assume that it's merely as the place where the furniture goes. I'd have the estate attorney review the will, the trust provisions, the account titles, every beneficiary designation together, and coordinate at the end of the day to make sure that everything is being done as you intended and that that testamentary trust is accomplishing the purpose for which it was created. Pam, I hope that helps. Big thanks to my team today, Taylor, Tahira, Josh, Dan, and everybody here at FaithFi. We'll see you tomorrow. Bye-bye.
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0: This is Max MacLean. In the early chapters of the Bible, God promised that his Redeemer would crush the head of the serpent, but that the serpent would strike back. What did God mean? Listen to the Bible from Mark 14. Now the Passover and the Feast of Unleavened Bread were only 2 days away, and the chief priests and the teachers of the law were looking for some sly way to arrest Jesus and kill him. But not during the feast, they said, or the people may riot. While he was in Bethany reclining at the table in the home of a man known as Simon the leper, a woman came with an alabaster jar of very expensive perfume made of pure nard. She broke the jar and poured the perfume on his head. Some of those present were saying indignantly to one another, "Why this waste of perfume? It could have been sold for more than a year's wages, and the money given to the poor." And they rebuked her harshly. "Leave her alone," said Jesus. "Why are you bothering her? She has done a beautiful thing to me. The poor you will always have with you, and you can help them anytime you want. But you will not always have me." She did what she could. She poured perfume on my body beforehand to prepare for my burial. I tell you the truth. Wherever the gospel is preached throughout the world, what she has done will also be told in memory of her. Then Judas Iscariot, one of the 12, went to the chief priests to betray Jesus to them. They were delighted to hear this and promised to give him money. On the first day of the Feast of Unleavened Bread, when it was customary to sacrifice the Passover lamb, Jesus' disciples asked him, "Where do you want us to go to make preparations for you to eat the Passover?" So he sent two of his disciples, telling them, "Go into the city, and a man carrying a jar of water will meet you. Follow him. Say to the owner of the house, he enters, 'The teacher asks, where is my guest room I may eat the Passover with my disciples?' He will show you a large upper room, furnished and ready. Make preparations for us there." The disciples left, went into the city, and found things just as Jesus had told them. So they prepared the Passover. From Mark 14. Listen to the Bible. It's great for the soul.
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2: Back to Genesis with Dr. John Morris, geologist and president of the Institute for Creation Research. Dr. Morris, how fast are the continents eroding?
3: Chris, the answer to this question might surprise you. We know the volume of the continents above sea level. When rain falls on the continents, it erodes them grain by grain, and we can measure how much solid material is in the water as it finally reaches the ocean. As it turns out, the continents are eroding at such a rapid rate, they'll all be gone in 14 million years. But according to evolution, the continents are hundreds of millions of years old. Yet they're eroding so fast that they're not going to last. Something is wrong with that millions of years picture. The measurements we make are much more in line with the creation, flood, young earth account. The continents don't fit the evolution idea, but they do fit the back to Genesis idea.
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7: Hello, friends. This is Doug Batchelor. How about an amazing fact? On a beautiful Sunday morning, June 10, 1990, a British Airways jet packed with passengers was flying from Birmingham, England to Malaga, Spain. Just as they were climbing through 17,300 feet, there was a loud explosion, which flight crew assumed was a bomb. It turned out the front windshield in the cockpit had failed and blown out from the greater pressure within the aircraft. Instantly, the air in the cabin turned to a white haze, and everything that was not tied down was violently sucked out of the plane, including about 50% of Captain Tim Lancaster. Flight steward Nigel Ogden, a former rugby player, who was nearest to the cockpit, saw the captain being sucked out of his seatbelt through the window and grabbed him around the waist just in time, holding on for dear life. With the plane now spiraling down at 80 feet per second, co-pilot Alistair Acheson, who was fortunate enough to still be wearing his flight harness, took control. Even as the icy air in the cabin equalized, because the jet was traveling over 300 miles an hour, and half of the captain was still bent out and thrashing outside the window, the crew could not pull him back in, but neither would they let go. 18 minutes later, the crippled plane and petrified passengers made an emergency landing at the Southampton Airport. Incredibly, with only minor fractures and some frostbite, Captain Tim Lancaster was soon flying again. Friends, you know the Bible says that there's someone who will not let go of you. Stay with us and we'll learn more as Amazing Facts brings you this edition of Bible Answers Live.
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9: My name is John Ross. Good evening, listening friends, and Pastor Doug. Once again, let's begin the program with a word of prayer. Mm-hmm. Dear Father, we thank you that we have this opportunity to spend a few moments in your Word. Lord, we ask for the Holy Spirit to come and guide our hearts and our minds, lead us into a clearer and a full understanding of your will as revealed in the Scriptures. Be with those who are listening, wherever they might be. In Jesus' name, amen.
7: Amen.
9: Pastor, you opened the program by telling this remarkable story of, the air pressure inside the airplane changing rapidly because of a broken window and how everything is sucked out of the plane, including the pilot. What an experience that must have been as he's been pulled out and somebody reaches out and grabs a hold of him and holds on. what encouragement there must have been to him as he saw himself being pulled out of the airplane to have somebody hold on to him.
10: Yeah, and there were some that were suggesting that they let go because they thought, well, he's dead, they thought, for sure, after that explosion. And he was, you know, half of them bent over hanging outside the aircraft, the top half. But they just said, you know, they could never face the family saying that we had let go. And so they hung on to him. And when one of the stewards said he couldn't hang on any longer, another helped. And ultimately, they tied him off with what was left of the seatbelts until the plane landed. But they said, we're not letting go. And what was really scary, you know, when the explosion took place, I'm a pilot and I read the whole report of this. And it actually blew the door off. And that's how the stewards saw. But the passengers could also see. Can you imagine how horrifying that was? The passengers in the first few rows could look into the cockpit and see that half of the captain was outside the plane. There was a deathly silence, they said, inside the cabin. People were rather nervous. But it ended with nobody seriously injured. And that is the amazing part of the story. And they were very thankful that they never dreamed he was still alive. And they were so thankful when they got on the ground and the ambulance strapped in Captain Lancaster. He opened his eyes and he said, I want something to eat. And they just couldn't believe that he was still alive. Anyway, it reminds us of how the Lord doesn't want to let go of us. And there's a verse in the Bible, and it says in John 10:28 and verse 29, Jesus is speaking, and I give them eternal life, and they will never perish. Neither shall anyone snatch them out of my hand. My Father, who has given them to me, is greater than all, and no one is able to snatch them out of my Father's hand. So when a person surrenders their life to Jesus, as long as they don't choose to turn away and let go, God promises that the two strongest beings in the universe, God the Father, God the Son, certainly God the Spirit, say they will not let go of us. And so that should give us some confidence that he that has begun a good work in us will perform it. He'll finish what he started if we just keep trusting him. And we have a whole lesson that will tell you about that love that God has for you and how you can have that promise that you will never perish. And we'll send it to you for free just for asking.
9: 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It talks about how we can trust in Christ and how that he will hold on to us so long as we put our confidence in him. We're going to go to the phone lines. Our first caller this evening is Mark, and Mark is listening in Knoxville, Tennessee. Mark, you're on the air.
11: Hi, thanks for taking my call.
10: Yes, sir.
11: Yeah, since Genesis 1:20 refers to the Cambrian explosion, would the land plants of verse 11 be somewhere in the Proterozoic eon?
10: Well, I believe that the 6 days, now I know about the Cambrian explosion, actually, that's one of the things, or what they call the Cambrian explosion, that's a real mystery for evolutionists, is how suddenly all these very small but very complex life forms appeared out of nowhere with such great diversity. And there's no good answer for that. So they just explain it by calling it an explosion. But I've never seen explosions produce life. So you're wondering if the part of the creation record in Genesis 1, where it talks about verse 11, if that's corresponding to a different age in the geologic column as verse 21.
11: Right, because the fossil record, a lot of them claim that the plants arrived in the Silurian period, but that's after the Cambrian period. So some are saying that land plants may have appeared as early as the Stenian period.
10: Well, let me give you something to think about, Mark, that helped me, is that the geologic layers, the column that you see in some of the evolution textbooks, is not so much affected by the days of creation as it is by the flood of Noah. Virtually all geologists, scientists, whether they're creationists or evolutionists, agree that there was a catastrophe that some attributed to an asteroid hitting the Earth, and they say this killed out the dinosaurs. Bible readers call it Noah's flood, but there was a catastrophe that involved copious amounts of water washing over the world because of the way the fossils are laid down. And one of the things that happens when you have such an epic churning of the oceans is things settle at different speeds. The water creatures that are already saturated, they're the first thing to drop shells and those things, those simple forms of life. They will settle very quickly on the bottom as the other layers of silt and animal life then settle down. And this is exactly what we see. Some of the last things you would see would be your mammals. And that's because mammals, when they die, they tend to bloat and float. And they are among the last that will end up sinking. And so they'd be on the top layer. And with that understanding, it really helps a person see that the geologic column is really reflecting what's happening, you know, what they find in geology. It's what's reflecting in the Bible with this catastrophe of Noah's flood. You know, we have a booklet. We'll be happy to send you a copy of this, Mark. And it's dealing with that subject, and it's called When Evolution Flunked the Science Test. We'll be happy to send that to you for free. And there'll be some stuff in there that'll give you more information on your question.
9: Again, the number to call is 800-835-6747. That is the resource line. And I just asked for the book, How Evolution Flunked the Science Test. It talks about Noah's flood and some of the things that we see in the geological column and also some of the various rock formations that we see in our world today and how the flood explains how all of these things were laid down. Again, 800-835-6747. Ask for the book, Evolution Flunked the Science Test. Next call is Patricia, and she's listening from Portland, Oregon. Patricia, you're on Bible Answers Live.
12: Yeah, hello, Pastor. How are you? My question has to do with New World Order. Is there much reference to it in the Bible?
10: The New World Order?
12: Yes.
10: Well, it doesn't use that term. I think one of the first American leaders that used that term, and he didn't invent it, was George Bush Sr. When he talked about it, he was really talking about, I think it was in the context of the economy of the world that was becoming more of a global economy. The idea of the New World Order that most Christians think about is this, the teaching in Revelation 13, where you're going to have this beast power that will be urging not only a global economy. You can't buy or sell unless you worship the beast, so economy is involved in it. Some have wondered if the United Nations in America issuing economic sanctions on countries is a sample of that. It's not only not buying and selling for individuals, it's not buying and selling for countries that won't cooperate in the last days until they come into line. And so this is the thing about the New World Order that I think is, I don't know if Pastor Ross wants to add to that, but it's pretty much the bigger picture of what happens in Revelation 13, where everyone is compelled to be part of one economy and one form of worship.
12: They also speak a lot of, when you see anything online regarding the New World Order, they talk about a lot of Luciferianism and devil worship that's behind it. Is that just somebody's theory or somebody's idea, or is there any truth to that? It's pretty ominous and scary if it's true. And they say that anybody that's involved in that New World Order is devil worshiping the devil. Is that?
10: I wouldn't go that far, because for everybody, in other words, if you have somebody who you know, believes that we ought to have more of a global economy, I wouldn't put them in the category of a devil worshiper. I think there's a lot of people out there that, you know, are just seeing the benefits of, you know, having more stable economics in the world, and they're not selling their souls by thinking those things. So is the devil involved in what's happening in these governments? I have no doubt that he is. I think there's a great controversy going on between Christ and Satan. Matter of fact, you can read in Daniel, is it chapter 10, Pastor Ross, where it talks about the Prince of Persia battling with Michael. Mm-hmm. And there's this political battle. The king of Persia was going to let the children of Israel go, but the devil is working with leaders in Persia to prevent it from happening. And God sends Michael to labor with a fight with the devil in that category.
9: That was Daniel chapter 10, verse 13.
10: Yeah, and you can see it in Isaiah 14, where it talks about Lucifer, and it compares him to the king of Babylon. You can see it where it's the king of Tyrus. I think it's Ezekiel 28. Maybe I'm getting them backwards. Ezekiel might be the king of Babylon, and Isaiah might be the king of Tyre. But these governments, the devil works through them, and I'm sure he's doing it in the last days as well. So, you know, we do have a book that talks about the mark of the beast, or the Antichrist, rather, and that's something I think that you'd really be blessed by, Patricia.
9: The study guide is called Who is the Antichrist? We're happy to send it to anyone. What does the Bible teach in Revelation 13 about this power at the end of time that'll gain influence all over the world? call and ask for that resource. We're happy to send it to you. The number again is 800-835-6747. That is the resource line. You can ask for the study guide entitled, Who is the Antichrist? And if you have a Bible question, the phone number here to the studio is 800-463-7297. Again, that's 800-463-7297. Our next caller is Stuart, and he's listening from Bronx, New York. Stuart, welcome to the program.
13: Yes, Yahweh bless both you and Pastor Batchelor.
10: Thank you.
13: Okay, so I wanted to ask you this question for a long time. I finally called up again. I know what you guys believe about that once somebody in Yahweh dies and they're a believer that they don't have conscious existence until the resurrection. Well, in the light of that, how do you understand when the sixth seal is opened in Revelation chapter 6, verses 9 and 10, there's a conversation there between those who died for their faith, they were murdered for their faith, and they're having a conscious conversation with Yahweh, and when they say, how long will it be until you avenge our blood on the earth, when they were alive on the earth? And that obviously was before Judgment Day. That was only when the fifth seal was opened.
10: You're right. In Revelation 10, maybe we should read this for our friends that are listening. At verse 9, and when he opened the fifth seal, I saw under the altar, right? So one thing we got to notice, it's talking about under the altar in the temple, the souls of them that were slain for the word of God and for the testimony which they held. So that's, you know, whatever million people that have been executed for their faith. And they cried with a loud voice, saying, how long, O Lord God, holy and true, dost thou not judge and avenge our blood on them that dwell on the earth? And white robes were given to each of them, and it was said to them they should rest, so obviously going back to sleep, yet for a little season, until their fellow servants, also their brethren, should be killed as they were, should be fulfilled. When you read in Revelation, I think you agree, Stuart, there's a number of visions you have in Revelation that have obvious symbols. When it talks about a woman sitting on a beast with seven heads and ten horns, that's symbolic of a power, because it tells us in the same chapter what that power is. And so when you see these visions, they are symbols. It tells us in the Old Testament, God says to Cain, after Cain killed his brother Abel, God says, the blood of your brother cries to me from the ground. Well, that doesn't mean the blood is really shouting. The little cells are making noise. God's talking about justice is calling out. It's the same language that's being used here, that there's justice being called for by the lives of those who had died for their faith. I don't think they're... Can you imagine people dying, going to heaven, and being crying under the altar? What saved person would want to be crying under the altar? So it's not a picture of a very happy state. I think it's just talking about that their lives are crying out for justice. I don't think they're consciously alive and writhing under the altar waiting for justice.
9: You know, also, if you look at the seals, and of course this is one of the seals that you spoke about, the seals represent different time periods of the Christian era, or Christian history. And the description that we have here in Revelation chapter 6, it's really describing a time period of severe persecution that came upon those who were holding to the truths of the Scriptures during that 1260 years of supreme persecution against Bible-believing Christians. It seemed that it would never end. And so the question is, how long are you going to allow this to happen? And the answer comes, the time is not yet fulfilled. Rest a little longer. There's still other things that ought to happen. So it's describing a time period when many of God's people were severely persecuted.
10: Mm-hmm. Absolutely. Now, I'm just wondering if what we might offer, Stuart, that gives a deeper study into that. Oh, you know, I don't know if it's a book or if it was a sermon. Joe Kreese used to have a sermon called Souls Under the Altar.
9: Hmm.
10: And if Stuart types that into the internet, Souls Under the Altar, Joe Kreese, you might find his audio sermon still out there or his article on that. But I think he goes into more detail on that subject. Appreciate your question, Stuart. Thank you.
9: We have Ingrid listening from Yonkers, New York. Ingrid, welcome to the program.
14: Hello.
10: Evening.
14: I'm sorry, I'm next to my radio. Let me just move.
10: Okay.
14: So my question is based upon the Trinity.
10: Uh-huh.
14: Like, how can I explain it in a simple way for those who are not Christians or those who are, you know, just coming into Christ? How can I explain to them in a simple way where they can understand? Because a lot of them usually ask, like, well, you know, if they come up, I mean, God came as Jesus to the world in flesh,
10: uh-huh.
14: you know, so that he may, you know, I'm sorry, I'm a little nervous.
10: That's all right. So that God could reveal who he was.
14: Right,
10: and also save us.
14: Right. So many people say, well, if he was one, you know, Jesus spoke as of, like, my Father in heaven.
10: Right.
14: So many of them say, like, well,
10: how could he be one?
14: Right.
10: Well, you know how I would answer that, Ingrid, is, you know, in a marriage, it says a man and woman leave their father and mother, they cleave to one another, and they become one. Well, there's really two of them, but God looks upon them as one,
14: right,
10: meaning they're united. Jesus prayed in John 17 about the apostles. Now, of course, there's 12 apostles, and Jesus said, Father, I pray that they might be one, even as you and I are one. So here again, Jesus is saying, oneness biblically is not talking about numerical quantity. You can have a couple. You can have one family with 12 people in it. You can have the apostles with 12 in it, or 10 in it. You know what I'm saying?
14: Right.
10: So in the Hebrew mind, one did not always mean, it wasn't talking about numerical. It was talking about unity.
14: Right.
10: Hear, O Israel, the Lord our God is one. Thou shalt love the Lord thy God with all thy heart. Our God is one, whereas the Egyptian gods and the Greek gods, they were all fighting with each other. And there was a god of the bushes who was at war with the god of the ocean. And when the god of the ocean was winning, there was a tsunami that drowned the bushes. And they had all these different things about the gods all in conflict with each other. Moses was saying, our God is not like that. We have a God that is one. The Father's in the Son's in the Father. They're perfectly united, but they are three distinct individuals between the Father,
14: right,
10: Son, and Spirit. And one place you see that is at the baptism of Jesus, where you hear the voice of the Father saying, this is my beloved Son. Jesus is getting baptized there in the river, and God the Spirit comes down like a dove. There you have the three persons of the Godhead in one event. And, of course, at the Great Commission, Jesus said, go teach and baptize in the name of the Father, the Son, and the Holy Spirit. So we do have a book. We'll send you a free copy on that subject, Ingrid, and you can read it and share it with a friend.
9: The book is entitled, The Trinity, Is It Biblical? And if you call and ask for it, we'd be happy to send it to you. The number is 800-835-6747. And again, just ask for the book, The Trinity, Is It Biblical? 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Thanks for your call, Ingrid. Our next caller is Sebastian, calling from Florida. Sebastian, welcome to the program.
15: Thanks for having me. Good evening, Pastor Doug, and good evening, Pastor Ross.
10: Evening.
9: Hello.
15: All right, nice. I want to know, are there any biblical principles against smoking marijuana for recreational purposes? And then what about smoking marijuana for medicinal purposes? Is it sinful?
10: Oh, well, two questions. They really, you have to treat them distinct. There are all kinds of trees out there that have different medicinal values. Now, Pastor Ross is going to have to look this up for me, but in Ezekiel, there's a parallel verse, John, that talks about the leaves of the tree were for medicine. And I think you might even look for the word medicine. It's similar to what we find in Revelation, where it says the leaves of the tree are for the healing of the nations. What's that verse?
9: Ezekiel 47, verse 12.
10: Okay. God recognized, certainly, God knows everything, but when he made incredible diversity of plants, that there would be some herbal or medicinal values that could be used should, you know, sin enter the world. And marijuana is just, it's another weed, and there may be some medicinal value in that. Of course, smoking pot, and, you know, just, I need to come clean. I was a teenager. I did all that. For a little while, I even grew it for, I'm talking 30 years ago, friends, just so you know. Hopefully the statute of limitations is up now. After I became a Christian, I gave it all up. But so I know it. I know about what the drug feels like. I know what it does to you. And it is bad for your body. It's bad for your health. It's not good for your mind. It does not raise your IQ, which we all need more of. So smoking pot is not good for you spiritually. No question. Most of the people today that say that they are smoking pot for medicinal purposes, it's flat bogus. Now, I didn't say all. I said most. And there are a lot of doctors. We're in Northern California, Sebastian, where not far from, Pastor Ross has been to my house. We're surrounded by what they call the Emerald Triangle. There are three counties in Northern California where the principal income is marijuana, our principal crop. That's Mendocino, Trinity, and Humboldt County. I mean, it's just everywhere. You fly over and it's everywhere. And everybody's got 25 plants in their yard, and they've got a medical marijuana license. There are doctors up there that don't have scruples, some of them, and they will give a medicinal marijuana license to people that grow it, but they don't grow it for medicine, they sell it. And so I just want to make sure that I'm being clear that there may be some medicinal value to marijuana, as with, you know, aspirin comes from a tree, and Valium comes from valerian root, and there's all kinds of medicines that come from plants. Most people aren't using it that way. And there are probably other medicines, I may be wrong, but there may be other medicines that can do some of the same thing that they're claiming marijuana does. Smoking anything is probably not the best way to take a medicine, because you get all the bad side effects of the smoke and the toxins that are in it that go into your lungs. So I guess I sound, you can detect, I'm a little bit cynical about smoking marijuana for medical reasons, and I'm absolutely clear in my mind that Christians should not cloud their minds with smoking marijuana recreationally. That's a long answer. Sorry, Sebastian. Did that help any?
15: Oh, no. Thank you. Actually, you know, I'm really satisfied with the answer, because I know that it's a topic that, you know, that's really up for a great controversy, you know, among the whole, like, Christian faith. So it was just lingering in my mind a lot. I just wanted to get, you know, some clarification on it. But thank you.
10: I appreciate it very much. I don't know, John, if you wanted to add anything to that.
9: I think you said it all, Pastor.
10: Probably too much. All right, we're going to try and can we have time to take another call before we're going to do our ID?
9: All right, we have time for one more here. We have Louise calling from Brooklyn, New York. Welcome to the program.
16: Oh, good evening.
10: Evening.
16: How are you?
10: Good. We got about a minute before we have to take a break, Louise.
16: Okay.
10: So.
16: It's Peter 1:19, by whom also he went and preached to the spirits in prison.
10: Uh-huh.
16: I don't understand.
10: All right, well, the Bible tells us that one of the principal reasons that Jesus came is to set the captives free. The devil imprisons people in sin. And when it talks about the spirits in prison, it's talking about that through the Spirit of God, he frees people that are imprisoned by sin, by the devil. And it refers to them as spirits in prison. It's not talking about a jail down yonder where God is holding people captive somehow, like a big dark prison. You're listening to Bible Answers Live.
9: Well, thank you for your call, Luis. We're going to come up on just a break here in a few moments, and we'll take another half an hour of Bible questions. But just before we do that, Pastor Doug, one of the websites, very popular, talking about a subject that has intrigued many people. It's the subject of 666, this number that we find in Revelation chapter 13. So there's a website that Amazing Facts has called 666truth.org.
10: Yes, and, you know, I just pulled up behind a car yesterday, the day before, that had 666 in their license plate. I was going to take a picture of it just to show during our meetings coming up in Albuquerque. Some people would think that car is bad luck.
9: Mm-hmm.
10: What does that number mean? It's a very ominous number. People, 666, it's supposed to, you know, they think it's diabolical. Go to that website, 666 Truth. You can understand this subject, and you'll see a lot of great information there. We'll be back after this brief message.
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10: All right, we're back listening, friends, to Bible Answers Live. And in case some have joined us along the way, this is a live, international, interactive Bible study. And just a couple of weeks ago, last week, Pastor Ross, I was in Australia, and it was fun there visiting with people that were listening to the program. Some hear it on the Internet. Some actually hear others that rebroadcast the program. For, you know, many people, it's live across North America, but others capture it and they rebroadcast it different parts of the world. And, of course, it's at the Amazing Facts website. People see the archives there. So it's just a joy to see how the program is touching lives around the world. Back to the phones.
9: All right. We have Peter. He's listening from Arizona. Peter, welcome to the program.
19: Good evening. I enjoy your program.
10: Thank you.
19: I've been struggling. I'm a born-again believer, and I've been struggling for years when I witnessed the people about people who die that don't know Christ. And here's the scenario. A soldier goes to war. He fights for his country, does what is right. He dies, and innocently because of the war. And I don't know the intent of God or the intent of the individual, if he was saved or not, but it just seems rather unfair that young men go to war and die, and then they all go to hell because they're not born-again Christians. I mean, I'm struggling trying to put that in my head and answer that to other people. Can you help me?
10: Well, you know, there's a lot of people that Jesus said, no greater love has a man than to lay down his life for his friends. And many soldiers have literally laid down their lives for friends, whether it's jumping on a hand grenade or, you know, covering someone else when bombs are going off. But, you know, soldiers are taught about being willing to make the ultimate sacrifice. And I think that the Lord, he recognizes that. Now, there will be people in the kingdom who maybe didn't know everything, but their hearts were right with God. And, you know, it used to be, you know, our government is more and more frowning upon because they've misinterpreted the separation of church and state. It used to be the chaplains always would pray with soldiers about to go into battle. They issued New Testaments. They prayed with them. They used to pray in Jesus' name in the military. But, you know, there's so much pressure now to distance ourselves from any particular religion. It's just, it's unfortunate. You know, the some people have taken the command that says do not kill, and they think it means the same thing as do not murder.

0: Manitoba, Canada. Richard, you on the air.
1: Hi, Pastor Doug.
2: Yes.
1: I'm having a little bit of trouble trying to articulate my thoughts here, so please be patient.
2: All right, do your best.
1: Okay, so recently I've been researching what the, you know, the rabbis of old taught about what they expected the Messiah to be and which prophecy he would fulfill. And, you know, I've, you know, read some statements from the Talmud and different books that are used in traditional use for authoritative tradition. And I've noticed that, you know, basically all the texts that we use for identifying Jesus as the promised Jewish Messiah, that there have been traditions in of the rabbis that have interpreted those prophecies in the exact same way. And it sort of strengthened my faith a lot in, you know, how Jesus is the Messiah. But one question has always been nagging at me, and I don't think it's been very adequately answered, is how does Jesus inherit the royal right to the throne of Israel from Joseph, his father? Or his
2: All right. Yeah, because his genealogy is traced down through Joseph.
1: Yeah.
2: All right, well, I'm sorry,
1: go ahead. And it ends with him, but Mary is also descended from
2: David.
1: From David, but the objection is that Jesus could not have the royal right to the throne because Joseph was not his biological father, even though he may have been his legal father.
2: Well, let me give you something to think about. Now, I'm going to tell you what a Jewish theologian told me when I was a young student at in college. I asked the same question. And he said, how do you know that Joseph wasn't his real father? I said, well, it says he was conceived by the Holy Spirit. He said, well, conception means that the egg of Mary obviously is fertilized, right? I said, yeah. And he said, well, where does the male cell come from? I said, well, you know, God somehow produced it. And he said, well, but if he traces the line through Joseph, can God produce a cell that has the DNA of Joseph in it? I said, well, you know, God can do anything. It says the conception takes place by the Holy Spirit. It doesn't mean that the Holy Spirit had intimate relationship with Mary. It's talking about that God impregnated Mary somehow through the medium of the Holy Spirit. But where did the seed come from? Well, this particular Jewish scholar said it was Joseph's seed that God implanted with his spirit in Mary. I had no way to refute that because I'd never heard it before, but that would solve your problem, if it's true, about was there anything of Joseph in Jesus?
1: Mm-hmm.
2: So, you know, I would, again, I'm speculating a little bit, but what gives Jesus the right to the throne of David, he gets that through Mary and through Joseph. Through Joseph by just, you know, the family tie, but Mary and Joseph were related also.
1: Yeah.
2: So either way, Christ is a descendant of David, and ultimately, the New Jerusalem is going to settle down on this planet. Christ is going to reign, and he will be the king of Israel, and Israel will fill the earth, as God promised to David through his, he says, your son will have a kingdom that will last forever. I think that's that 1 Chronicles chapter 17. Anyway, I hope that helps a little bit, Richard. It was kind of a convoluted answer, and I admit I'm speculating a little bit there, but it's a deep question. Thank you very much.
0: Next call is Alex, and Alex is listening in Albuquerque, New Mexico. Alex, welcome to the program.
3: Thank you, Dr. Ross. I mean, Pastor Ross and Pastor Doug. I'm just
2: hey,
3: waiting
2: you know, we're
3: for
2: coming.
3: You guys to
2: we're
3: show
2: to
3: up in Albuquerque.
2: Yeah, we're going to be there. We're looking forward to it.
3: I saw you the last time you were here, and I enjoy it. Every time you come, it's like the Holy Spirit lifts my spirit up.
2: Oh, praise
3: every
2: the Lord.
3: Time. And I'm always looking forward to hearing you guys come down. All right. The question I have to ask is about the getting prepared time for the coming of the Lord. When the abomination of desolation comes in to run to the mountains or whatever it is, what is this that we can't take nothing with us? are we allowed to prepare ourselves up there or what? Or how,

0: does that go?
1: Well, there's going to come a time where Jesus said, in the same way that Lot had to drop everything and run for his life. Matter of fact, you know, the angels ultimately had to take Lot by the hand, him and his daughters, because they were dragging their feet. And they had to flee. It said, flee to the mountains, lest you be consumed. That when the time comes where God is about to withdraw his spirit and the seven last plagues are going to fall, God will supply for his people the same way he fed Elijah in the wilderness and he fed the children of Israel in the wilderness. And, you know, the Bible even says after Jesus' 40 days of fasting and after his temptation, it says angels came and ministered to him. And so there may be some time of trial, but I think God will provide for us. We don't need to worry about loading up a motorhome and trying to head for the hills. I think at that point, it's going to be almost, you know, pointless. Right now, with drones and infrared, I mean, you even wonder where can people hide in these last days. So, you know, I think God's angels are going to guide us to that time. We're going to want to be really close to the Lord. But there's a period of time as we near the end, sometimes referred to as a small time of trouble, may not be a bad idea to be living in the more rural regions where you can grow a garden during that time. There'll be a period of time when, you know, believers can't buy or sell and you might have to grow some of your own food. But when the time to flee, the abomination of desolation, the time to run for your lives, when that comes, I think that's like just before the end when the seven plagues are falling.
0: Would that be more or less, especially from the cities?
1: Yeah, well, wherever.
0: If you lived in a farm or a ranch out there
1: I think
0: in the middle of nowhere?
1: You might be better off, but I think that if you're living in a place where your neighbors know who you are and what you believe, and they're not. They get the mark of the beast, you're going to be in a precarious situation. You're going to have to run to very remote regions. That's one reason I think Jesus is coming soon. We're running out of those remote regions. Anyway, hey, I appreciate your call, Alex. We'll look forward to seeing you in about a month in New Mexico.
2: You know, Pastor, maybe this would be a good time just to mention something about the meetings that you're going to be doing in Albuquerque starting October 31, called Landmarks of Prophecy.
1: Absolutely, friends. And this is for not just those in Albuquerque. Pastor Ross and I will be live in Albuquerque. We'll be doing some meetings there for about 21 days. And it'll be broadcast around the world, both on Amazing Facts Television, 3ABN, YouTube. Everybody can tune in. 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Landmarksofprophecy.com. 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
2: Again, that website is landmarksofprophecy.com. Let me add one other thing about this, Pastor. This series is going to be quite different in that people will be able to register at this website, and just before we go live, they'll get an alert on their phone. They can click on the link, and they can actually watch the program live wherever they might be. So they can watch it online. They can watch it on their phone. All they have to do is just go and register at the website.
1: That's right. I'm getting excited. I might watch it on my phone, too.
2: You go. While you're preaching.
1: All right, we'll try that.
2: We have Patricia, who is listening from Detroit, Michigan. Patricia, welcome to the program.
3: Oh, sorry.
2: It's Patrick. My fault. Patrick.
3: I'm
2: welcome.
3: Patrick.
2: You are. Yes.
3: Thanks for taking my call. My question is when I read through the Bible, I'm under the impression that God has cursed the earth more than one time, and I'd like to know exactly what events caused these different curses, and where in the Bible do I find these curses, and what events will bring these curses to an end, or when God lifts them.
1: All right, good question. One curse is in Genesis 3, where man initially, the fall, man and woman sinned, and God said the earth would be cursed. The farming was much easier, and agriculture was just, it was so much more natural. But God said, in the sweat of your brow, you're going to have to till the ground and work the earth to get your food from it. The earth was further cursed because of the wickedness. It's the sin of man that brings the cursing on the planet. During the flood, violence filled the land. God said the thoughts of men's hearts were only evil continually. And I think you'll find that in Genesis. It might be chapter 8. You find a curse in chapter 11 on the language. Again, man would not obey God and scatter and fill the earth. They congregated and tried to make sort of a man-made religion. And at the Tower of Babel, the the languages of man were confounded. There was a curse, and it brought confusion in communication. And, you know, even now Paul says the whole creation groans and travails under the curse of sin, waiting for deliverance. The curse will be removed ultimately when God makes a new heaven and a new earth at the conclusion of the 1,000 years that you find in Revelation 20. And we have a lesson that talks about this, both the millennium and heaven, the space city. And we'll be happy to send you a copy that talks about that curse being reversed.
2: If you call our resource line, the number is 800-835-6747. You can ask for the study guide called A Colossal City in Space. It's all about heaven, the place that God is preparing for those that love him. Friends, we have a couple of lines still open, so if you'd like to call with your Bible question, this is a good time to pick up your phone and give us a call. The number is 800-463-7297. If you want to get your question on tonight's program, good possibility right now, 800-463-7297. We have Phil, who is listening from Grand Rapids, Michigan. Phil, welcome to the program.
4: Hi, thanks for taking my call.
1: Yes, pleasure.
4: My question is related to a previous call about the gentleman that's disturbed about soldiers losing their life in the line of battle.
1: Uh-huh.
4: And I was really confused about the call. You made it seem like if a person lays down their life for another, that God will somehow recognize that and let them into heaven. And my question is there any other way to get to heaven than by receiving Jesus Christ as Lord and Savior?
1: Only way to be saved is through Christ. I believe that. It says in Acts, there is no other name given among men whereby we are saved. But something I believe that may be different than what others believe is that there are people that have walked in the light that they have. Jesus said, if you did not know, you would have no sin. But since you do know, your sin remains. I think that's in John chapter 9. And so there are people that are maybe the Holy Spirit or angels are guiding them, and they're living up to the light that they have. They may have been removed from access to the gospel. You think about, I just came back from Australia, and I was working among the Aborigines in the Northwest Kimberley region, and those people for thousands of years never had a missionary. Does that mean everybody that was born in that race of people on that great continent was automatically doomed to be lost because they hadn't heard of Jesus? Could God possibly save any of them? Now, Christ, when he began his ministry, he preached in his home church. And what he said was, there were many lepers in the land in the days of Elisha, but none of them was healed except Naaman the Syrian. Now, Naaman was not an Israelite, but Jesus said he would be saved. And then he went on to say there were many there were many widows in the land of Israel during the days of Elijah when there was a famine, but Elijah wasn't sent to any of the Israeli widows. He was sent to a Canaanite widow in Tyre, and God blessed her, and her son was resurrected. Jesus was telling us that many will come from the east and the west and sit down in the kingdom with Abraham, Isaac, and Jacob. Everyone there is there because of the sacrifice of Jesus. There's no other way to be saved. But some may be there without having ever heard his name. Because keep in mind, Phil, what about all the Old Testament characters that didn't know Jesus' name? You know what I mean? There's no evidence that Samson or, you know, some of the other heroes, Gideon, they may not have known Jesus' name, but they'll be in heaven because of faith looking forward to Jesus. So living up to the light that God gives you and trusting in God, it may be possible that some people had revelation of that could be saved. But they're there in heaven because of the sacrifice of Christ. Now, do you see, I know it might sound like I'm splitting hairs, but do you see the difference?
4: I do, and I like your answer, and I'm going to keep an open mind to that. I've also been disturbed about that. And, I hope that's true, but I do feel that we need to be very careful.
1: Absolutely.
4: About when we're witnessing to somebody, to not make them feel like, well, there may be different ways. I mean, I think we should just share the gospel in a very direct way without mentioning possibly there may be.
1: Yeah, you don't want to equivocate and give people the idea that all you have to do is be a good person, you'll be saved, because that's not the way to eternal life. But I think we've got to be careful not to close the door on God and say that he is not able to save other people that may not have gotten a missionary on their coasts.
2: Yeah, absolutely. And of course, along those same lines, that doesn't mean by default that everybody who lays down their life for somebody else is automatically going to be saved either, because Paul says, though I give my body to be burned, but I have not love, it profits me nothing.
1: Exactly, so, good point.
2: You know, God knows the heart, but at the same time, he is going to hold us accountable for what we know, and he judges us not based upon necessarily what we don't know, but what did we do with that which we did know? That's the important question. And could we have learned more?
1: Yeah.
2: Absolutely.
1: Yeah.
2: The next call is Jonathan, listening from Yonkers, New York. Jonathan, welcome to the program.
5: Hey, thanks for having me.
1: You're welcome. Glad you called.
5: Yes. My question is Exodus chapter 3, verse 13 to 14, where Moses talked to God. Was he actually talking to Jesus?
1: I think he was. And the reason is Christ says to the religious leaders, before Abraham was, I am. He uses the same title that that Jesus used. Now, I could be wrong, Pastor Ross, but I thought also in Hebrew, it leads us to believe that Jesus was the one that led them through the wilderness.
2: Mm-hmm. And it was the cloud and the rock.
1: Christ, and that's in 1 Corinthians chapter 10. It says that Jesus was...
5: He also says, for if you believe in Moses, you will believe me, for he wrote of me.
1: Exactly. That's a good point. And then in Deuteronomy 18, Moses said, the Lord your God will raise up a prophet unto you like me, whom you shall hear. So I do think it was Christ that met Jesus there at the burning bush. And Christ is the one of the Godhead through whom God reaches man. It's usually not the Father himself, because the Bible says no man has seen the Father. So that would mean it was God the Son that Moses communicated with. You know, in the Old Testament, the scholars call this a Christophany, the times when Jesus appeared in the Old Testament in some pre-incarnate form, like when Jesus appeared to Abraham and when the two angels were on their way to Sodom. Hey, I appreciate your question, Jonathan, and hope that helps a little.
2: We have Joyce listening from Bronx, New York. Joyce, welcome to the program.
6: Good evening.
1: Evening.
6: I would like to ask a question. If you eat pork and you're a Christian, is it going to hinder you from going to heaven? And what about the scripture that Jesus said, what I call clean, no man call it unclean?
1: Okay, good question. First of all, there will be many people in heaven that ate pork. There will not be people in heaven that deliberately disobeyed God. So someone who doesn't know, the Bible says God winks at our times of ignorance. If we know God's will, and if they read in the Word of God where it says that, you know, certain things are an abomination, we shouldn't be eating them, and we say, oh, well, it doesn't matter, I'm going to do whatever I want to do. Well, that's a sin, because the Bible says for him to who knows to do good and not doing it, that's a sin. Now, the verse you quoted in Mark chapter 7 about do not call unclean what I have cleansed, first of all, well, actually, that's in Acts chapter 10. That's a vision about not calling the Gentiles unclean. It had nothing to do with any particular food. Peter said, God has shown me not to call any man unclean. It had nothing to do with food being cleansed. So we do have a study guide we'll send you for free, Joyce, and it's called God's Free Health Plan. It gives you what the Bible says about the subject of healthful living for a Christian, including why God said some foods are unclean and others are clean. And it's a very important study. Once I learned these things, wow, it made a wonderful difference in my health. Listening friends, hi, if we didn't get your call tonight, please forgive us. And God willing, we'll be back on the air again. But just want to mention in our closing moments together, you know, we don't say too much during the broadcast because we like to reserve every spare second to do our best to answer your questions, to try to disseminate Bible truth. 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
7: 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Hello, friends. We hope you've enjoyed this episode of Bible Answers Live. Amazing Facts believes strongly in the Great Commission given by Christ to share the wonderful news of salvation to the entire world. 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
12: Now the weather forecast for Strong Tower Radio. For Michigan's UP, today we'll have mostly sunny skies with highs near 73 degrees with a south wind at around 10 to 15 miles per hour. Tonight we'll have a 50% chance of showers, mainly between 9 p.m. and 5 a.m., mostly cloudy with lows at around 59 degrees. For northern Michigan, today we'll have areas of fog, otherwise mostly sunny with a high near 74 degrees. And for tonight we'll have increasing clouds with lows at around 55 degrees. For southern Michigan, today we'll have some patchy fog, otherwise sunny with a high near 75 degrees. And for tonight, we'll have mostly cloudy skies with lows at around 58 degrees with a south wind at around 3 to 5 miles per hour. For central Illinois, today will be sunny with a high near 83 degrees with light and variable winds becoming south at around 5 to 7 miles per hour. And for tonight, we'll have partly cloudy skies with lows at around 63 degrees. For Strong Tower Radio, I'm meteorologist Tricia Cook.
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0: This is Max McLean. In the early chapters of the Bible, God promised that his Redeemer would crush the head of the serpent, but that the serpent would strike back. What did God mean? Listen to the Bible from Mark 14. Now the Passover and the Feast of Unleavened Bread were only 2 days away, and the chief priests and the teachers of the law were looking for some sly way to arrest Jesus and kill him, but not during the feast, they said, or the people may riot. While he was in Bethany reclining at the table in the home of a man known as Simon the leper, a woman came with an alabaster jar of very expensive perfume made of pure nard. She broke the jar and poured the perfume on his head. Some of those present were saying indignantly to one another, "Why this waste of perfume? It could have been sold for more than a year's wages, and the money given to the poor." And they rebuked her harshly. "Leave her alone," said Jesus. "Why are you bothering her? She has done a beautiful thing to me. The poor you will always have with you, and you can help them anytime you want. But you will not always have me." She did what she could. She poured perfume on my body beforehand to prepare for my burial. I tell you the truth. Wherever the gospel is preached throughout the world, what she has done will also be told in memory of her. Then Judas Iscariot, one of the 12, went to the chief priests to betray Jesus to them. They were delighted to hear this and promised to give him money. On the first day of the Feast of Unleavened Bread, when it was customary to sacrifice the Passover lamb, Jesus' disciples asked him, "Where do you want us to go to make preparations for you to eat the Passover?" So he sent two of his disciples, telling them, "Go into the city, and a man carrying a jar of water will meet you. Follow him. Say to the owner of the house he enters, 'The teacher asks, where is my guest room I may eat the Passover with my disciples?' He will show you a large upper room, furnished and ready. Make preparations for us there." The disciples left, went into the city, and found things just as Jesus had told them. So they prepared the Passover. From Mark 14. Listen to the Bible. It's great for the soul.
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0: Is there any such thing as a young fossil? 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
1: Here on Creation Moments, we have mentioned a few examples of fossils that, without argument, were formed recently. We have been trying to show that when you see a fossil or hear the word, you should not automatically think millions of years. In an attempt to maintain the illusion that fossils automatically must be millions of years old, evolutionists dismiss the examples of young fossils as freaks of nature. However, there are many examples of recent fossils. It was low tide when a circular rock was seen on the Western Australian beach. A little over 2 feet in diameter, the wheel-shaped rock weighed 165 pounds. It was hard and solid, even ringing like a bell when struck. Even before it was cut open for study, the rock seemed unusual. Once it was cut open, it became clear that this was fossilized fence wire. Further analysis identified the wire as number 8 fence wire.

0: 253.
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0: Ecclesiastes 6:2 warns that a person may receive wealth, possessions, and honor, yet not have the ability to enjoy them. 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
1: Back to Genesis with Dr. John Morris, scientist with the Institute for Creation Research. Dr. Morris, some lakes are shrinking in size. What's causing this?
2: Chris, the Earth's average temperature has been rising over these past few years, but is this a long-term trend? We know that over the decades, the average temperature has gone both up and down, so we wonder what's next. The current warming trend, however, has caused an increase in evaporation from some inland lakes. One lake is in the Middle East. The salty Aral Sea has shrunk dramatically, exposing a several-mile-wide salt beach. This has even affected the search for Noah's Ark. Salt has been picked up by the wind and blown all over the Middle East, including the glacier on Mount Ararat, causing it to melt quite a bit. Inland lakes are by and large leftovers from Noah's flood and the ice age which came after it. How much longer will they last? We'll have to wait and see. And that's the Back to Genesis truth.
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0: Hello, friends. This is David Bolduc, station manager for Strong Tower Radio. I have some very sad news to share. Our dear friend Jelaine Finner passed away just a few days ago. Jelaine has been a full-time volunteer for Strong Tower Radio for over 17 years and was our number one cheerleader. We are deeply saddened by her passing, but we are encouraged by her life. She always began her prayers saying, "We come to you, Father, thanking you and praising you because you love us so much and forgive us so much." She continually reminded us that Jesus is coming soon. She will be missed, but we have the hope that we will see her again and our loved ones on that great and blessed day when Jesus returns to take us to be with him in heaven. Your prayers for her family would be greatly appreciated at this difficult time.
1: Now the weather forecast for Strong Tower Radio. For Michigan's UP, tonight we'll have a 50% chance of showers, mainly between 9 p.m. and 5 a.m., mostly cloudy with lows at around 59 degrees. Wednesday, we'll have a slight chance of showers before 7 a.m., mostly cloudy with highs near 72 degrees and a south wind at around 10 miles per hour. For northern Michigan, tonight we'll have increasing clouds with lows at around 55 degrees with a south wind at around 5 miles per hour. And for Wednesday, we'll have a 40% chance of showers, mostly cloudy with highs near 70 degrees. For southern Michigan, tonight we'll have mostly cloudy skies with lows at around 58 degrees with a south wind at around 3 to 5 miles per hour. And for Wednesday, we'll have a 30% chance of showers after 2 p.m., partly sunny with a high near 74 degrees. For central Illinois, tonight we'll have partly cloudy skies with lows at around 63 degrees with a south-southeast wind at around 7 miles per hour. And for Wednesday, we'll have partly sunny skies with highs near 86 degrees. For Strong Tower Radio, I'm meteorologist Tricia Cook.
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Well, good evening and welcome to Give Me the Bible with Pastor Kenneth Cox. And it's so good to see those of you that are here in the auditorium in Thompsonville, Illinois. We are at the 3ABN Worship Center, and we've been here now for five meetings in a row where Pastor Cox has been covering the series, The Apple of God's Eye, which is talking about the Church of Jesus Christ. And you know, it is the apple of God's eye. He gave his son, Jesus Christ, to die for the church. That's who he died for, you and me. And we make up that church, the believers, those who accept him and receive him. And he is going to come for his church one of these days. The Bible teaches that so clearly. In fact, the church victorious is the subject that we are looking at this evening. Jesus coming for the church victorious. Now, this series, and this is the last of the five on the subject, the apple of God's eye. Next month will be the series, No Other Name Like Jesus. Just talking to Pastor Cox, and he said, I want to end this series this year with the plea to really have a relationship with Jesus Christ. Just no other name like Jesus. And so we'll be looking forward to that series, which will be next month. Now, tonight, before Pastor Cox comes, it's our pleasure to really enjoy of an old favorite song. First song I remember from going to church as a little boy, going into the Sabbath school room and singing, Jesus Loves Me, This I Know. Pam and Jim Rhodes.

Thank you, Pam and Jim. Well, that's a little different version of Jesus Loves Me that I think that Pastor Gilly was thinking about, but hope you enjoyed that. I did very, very much. We're very happy to welcome all of you here tonight. Appreciate you being here, and all of you that are joining us by television or listening to it on the radio, we welcome you as we're continuing with this series entitled The Apple of God's Eye. The Apple of God's Eye. And tonight, we're taking a look at the church victorious. Now, we've talked about the church. We've talked about why a church, why God set up the church and so forth. We've talked about how that Jesus said He was the door and that you and I come in through the door, Jesus Christ. And so we took a look at that. Then we looked at the back door of the church and how that as members of the family of God, that you and I are to go out the back door, as He said, in and out the back door to find pasture, and we go out to work for the Lord. That's what He calls us to do, and that's what the back door of the church is for. And then we looked at supporting the church, how that God expects us to care for His church. And then tonight, we're going to bring it to head and talk about the church victorious at the end, what's going to happen. So we hope this series has been helpful to you as we've gone through it. Our next series is entitled, No Other Name Like Jesus. No Other Name Like Jesus. And we're going to start out and talk about who is Jesus. Just have a sermon on who is Jesus. And then we'll do one on why believe in Jesus Christ. Why should I believe in Him? And then we'll do another one entitled, What Makes Christ Different? Why is He different than Buddha or Muhammad? And we'll take a look at that. And then we're going to look at Jesus, prophet, priest, and king. And then we're going to close it out with a presentation entitled, Unto You a Savior. And so those will be the presentations we'll do on the life of Christ. We hope it'll bless you as we take a look at it. We thank you being with us as we've gone month by month through these many different series. And you've taken a look at what the Bible says. What says the Bible? This my only question be, the teachings of men so often mislead us. What says the Word of God to me? That's what we want to know. That's what we want to find out. And so we thank you for being here and for watching and staying tuned in month after month as we have gone through this series. Tonight, Pam's going to sing for us a beautiful song entitled, All He Wants Is You.

Our Heavenly Father, we come to you this evening, Lord, asking that you would send your Spirit to be among us. May our hearts be open and receptive. May we see and understand your word. Give us, Lord, insight. May we comprehend spiritually the things that you have for us. And may we see your hand as it has guided, led, and directed in your church down through the ages. For this we ask in Christ's name. Amen. Well, tonight, I'm going to begin with a scripture that I have never used in a sermon in 50 years. I have never used this text before. And yet, it's a text that has great, great meaning. It's found in Jeremiah. And it says, Jeremiah 12, verse 9, "Mine heritage is unto me as a speckled bird. The birds around about are against her." This text on the speckled bird, a pastor by the name of Guy Smith, back in the early 1930s, wrote a song about it. And that song was known as the Great Speckled Bird. In 1936, a country music singer by the name of Roy Acuff recorded this song, and it became a hit across all the country. But if you read the words written in that song, it's about God's church. That's what it says. And as you'll notice the words here on the screen, it says, "What a beautiful thought I'm thinking concerning a great speckled bird. Remember, her name is recorded on the pages of God's holy word. All the other birds are flocking around her, and she is despised by the squad, but the great speckled bird in the Bible is one with the great church of God." So it was talking about God's church, and many people have heard that song over the years and didn't know what it was talking about, didn't understand it, but it's talking about God's church. And so this evening, I've asked Joe Pearls to sing that song for you, "The Great Speckled Bird."

Thank you, Joe. Thank you very much. God takes His church and presents it all the way through His Word. And in Revelation, the 12th chapter, it pictures His church as a woman. But what I want you to watch is, as we go through this, I want you to see the connection that it makes with this text in Jeremiah, because some people never tie those together. Now, a great sign appeared in heaven, a woman clothed the sun with the moon under her feet, and on her head a garland of 12 stars. Then, being with child, she cried out in labor and in pain to give birth. So he takes this woman and says, here this woman is standing on the moon, says that she's clothed with the sun. On her head is a crown or a garland of 12 stars. This represents the church. Though she is standing on the moon, that represented the Old Testament period she was coming out of. It says she's clothed with the sun, which represents the gospel as it had been portrayed in Christ Jesus, and the crown of 12 stars on her head represented the 12 disciples that God had given the message to go forth with. And so he pictures her as a woman, and as it continues to say here in 2 Corinthians 11 and verse 2, for I am jealous for you with a godly jealousy, for I have betrothed you to one husband that I may present you as a chaste virgin to Christ. This is the church he pictures as a woman. And as a bridegroom rejoices over the bride, so shall your God rejoice over you. Still talking about his church, Paul continues and says here in Ephesians, husbands, love your wives, just as Christ also loved the church and gave himself for it. So you have the picture of this woman that represents his church. Watch as Revelation 12 takes a step by step with the church down through the ages, clear to the coming of our Lord. Revelation 12, verse 3. And another sign appeared in heaven, behold, a great fiery red dragon, having seven heads and 10 horns and 7 diadems on his head. Now, folks, you've got to understand that this is God's church when it talks about the woman. But there is another side here. And we've got to see what happens concerning God's word and the church and his people as we go down through time. So we have the dragon here, and it says his tail drew a third of the stars of heaven, threw them to the earth, and the dragon stood before the woman who was ready to give birth to devour her child as soon as it was born. So this woman is pregnant. She's about to give birth to a child. She bore a male child who was to rule all nations with a rod of iron. Her child was caught up to God and to his throne. So we have a picture here, this woman who is pregnant, about to give birth to this child. And here this great red dragon is standing before this woman, ready to devour that child as soon as it is born. Now, all of you here, remember the Christmas story well enough. Because you remember what it tells about it. The only child that has ever been born that was caught up to God and to his throne and is to rule the nations with a rod of iron was Jesus Christ. So when it talks about this child, it's talking about Jesus Christ. And you remember, he was born. You remember the wise men that came looking for Jesus? And it says that they got as far as Jerusalem, and the star stopped there, and they went into the city and began to inquire about the child. In fact, the scripture says that it upset the whole city, so much so that Herod called them in, asked them who they were looking for, and they said, well, we're looking for this child that's to be born a king. And Herod called in the scribes and said, where's he to be born? And they said, oh, he's to be born down in Bethlehem. And those wise men went out, and you remember they found that star that had been led them all this way was there, and it took them to Bethlehem. And there in Bethlehem, they found the child. And you remember they worshiped him. They offered their gold and their myrrh and their frankincense to the child. And so you remember that Herod had told them that when they found the child, they was to come back and tell him that he might go and worship him also. And God, in a dream,
told those wise men, you go back a different way. And they went back a different way, and when Herod found out they had not told him, he had all the male children, 2 years of age and under, slain. But here the dragon was endeavoring to take the life of the child. Now, since the devil was not successful in destroying Christ, then you find the scripture says that now he turns his anger upon the woman, upon the church. And when the dragon saw that he had been cast to the earth, he persecuted the woman who gave birth to the male child, turns his wrath upon the church, and thus you find in history that this is exactly what happened. The pagan Roman Empire turned its wrath upon the church and began to destroy it in every way that it could, persecuting the people, killing them. They were hunted. They were accused of things that didn't take place. They were persecuted to great ends. What was wrong here? You see, Rome was a pagan nation. Rome didn't care, folks, who you worshiped. Rome was polytheistic. They worshiped all kinds of gods. What Rome was concerned about is your allegiance to Rome. And so Rome had their own god. And once a year, all that was required of you was to come before the magistrate, take a few pieces of incense, and drop it in before this pagan god, and say, Roma, it's referring to their gods, and they would give you a certificate, and then you could go out and worship anybody you wanted to. But the Christians would not do that. They wouldn't worship any other god. And because of that, they were greatly persecuted. They were taken to arenas, and they were fed to lions and crucified. All kinds of things took place in which they were persecuted greatly. And today, you can visit Rome, and you can go underneath Rome and visit the catacombs that you're looking at there. I have walked through these rooms. You see those arches? There are rooms down there, folks, back in those arches that are totally, completely full of skulls. I mean, all the people that died in those catacombs down through the years. And so the church was so persecuted that she basically had to flee. Listen. And the woman was given two wings of a... what? Did you make the connection with the great speckled bird? You see, here's the connection that Scripture puts it with it. Two wings of an eagle, that she might fly into the wilderness to her place where she is nourished for a time, time and a half a time from the presence of the serpent. The devil had cast out such a flood of persecution that it looked like it was going to wipe the church out, and so she had to flee into the wilderness to get away from the persecution, and she fled into the wilderness, and you find that those people went up into the Alps. They went into different parts of the world, and they set up their livelihood there, and they worshiped God in those mountains all across northern Italy and southern France and those areas. But the devil wasn't happy, because there they were, and they were worshiping God, unmolested, continuing to follow the Lord and do what he wanted. And they were sending out their people into the cities and talking to people about the Word of God. And the devil was not happy with this. So the serpent, that's the devil, spewed water out of his mouth like a flood after the woman, that he might carry her to be carried away by the flood. Spewed out of his mouth such a flood of persecution that it looked like the church was going to be wiped off the earth. And what he did is he took part of the church.
and he brought it to favor, and it was accepted by the state. And now you find that the church, the recognized church, begins to persecute God's people. And thus you have the rise of what is known in history as Papal Rome. And Papal Rome turned her wrath upon these people, like the Waldensian people, like the Huguenots, like think of some of the others there that they worshiped God and followed him. And these were the people that followed the Lord and walked with him, and he turned his wrath against them. People were told that they were too ignorant to read the Bible. And the Bible was taken away from them. I told you one night when I spoke about the Bible, listen to me, folks, in 500 A.D., the Bible, the New Testament, and that part had been translated into over 500 different languages. I mean, the Word of God had spread with rapidity across the whole country, and literally thousands upon thousands of people. So by the time you reach 350 A.D., half the Roman Empire is Christian. It has spread tremendously and been translated into one language after another, and people had access to the Word of God. The church was recognized as a state church 538 A.D. By 600 A.D., you could only find the Bible anywhere in the language of Latin. All the other translations had been taken away. And the people, unless you could read Latin, you couldn't read the Word of God. And they were told that they were too ignorant to read it. And it was taken away from them. And there was a great effort made to persecute the church of God. And the earth helped the woman. The earth opened its mouth, swallowed up the flood which the dragon had spewed out of his mouth. All this had happened, and therefore years, hundreds of years, the Word of God was suppressed. But God cared for it. And by the time you reach 1500 A.D., on the scene of action came some people like, even before 1500, in 1300 A.D., you have Huss and Jerome coming on the scene of action. 1500, you have Martin Luther. And Martin Luther has nailed his 95 theses to the door of the Church of Wittenberg and has told the people that they should believe in the Word of God and follow it. And the people were told that they should understand and read the Word of God. And an effort is now being made to make the Word of God available to the people. And all of a sudden, a change begins to take place. Listen. And I heard a loud voice saying in heaven, "Now salvation and strength in the kingdom of our God and the power of His Christ has come. For the accuser of our brethren who accused them before our God day and night has been cast down. The old serpent who cast out a spew, a flood of persecution on the church, he was cast down." Watch what happens. "And they overcame him by the blood of the Lamb and by the word of their testimony, they loved not their lives to the death." These reformers went out and they preached the Word of God, and they told them that they had salvation by the blood of Jesus Christ and by His righteousness, and in Him they could believe and have hope, and the whole thing began to change. And men like Luther and Knox and Zwingli and Calvin, Luther translated the Word of God from Greek and Hebrew into German, so that people could pick it up and read it in their own language. And then other great men came along, like Knox, great Scottish reformer, and he preached the Word of God. And John Calvin in Geneva, in France,
And those different places preached the word of God to the people, and they responded. And folks, the Reformation moved across Europe like you can't believe. History tells us that through the preaching of John Calvin, 500,000 Frenchmen accepted Jesus Christ through his preaching. And so the church of God moved. Great. But dear friend, never does it happen. Never does it happen that the church of God moves and men and men, women respond, that the devil doesn't do something to stop it. Always does. We come to 1798. The Reformation has had such a fantastic effect upon the whole world and upon Europe that the princes of Europe have stood up and they have said, we will no longer be dictated to, our conscience will be free. And you find that Napoleon has come in and sent his general Berthier.

the beast that ascends out of the bottomless pit will make war with them, overcome them, and kill them. The two witnesses. They had preached. That referred to the Reformation. And through the preaching of God's word, like Luther and Knox and Zwingli and those men had given the people the word of God, it says when the word of God had finished its testimony, the beast that ascends out of the bottomless pit would kill him. And you find that something is happening. A man by the name of Thomas Paine has written a book. It's called The Age of Reason. This has spread across Europe. And people have read this book. And as a result of the writing of Thomas Paine, they have taken and cast the Bible aside. And into mankind ushers a period that the world went through called rationalism. And they said, we will no longer follow the word of God. We will live in an age of reason. And we will follow this and do things on the basis of intellect and reason. And thus the scripture reads that in January the 21st, 1793, the French Assembly voted to throw the Bible out, to get rid of it. In fact, they burned it in the street. And listen to what happened. And their dead bodies, referring to the Word of God, will lie in the street of that great city, which spiritually is called Sodom in Egypt, where also the Lord was crucified. Then those from the people, the tribes, the tongues, the nations will see their dead bodies 3.5 days and not allow their dead bodies to be put in the grave. It said that it would lie in the street for 3.5 days. And in Bible prophecy, we find that a day simply represents a year. And so it said the Word of God would lie in the street for 3.5 days or prophetic years, and it would not be allowed to be put in the grave because something happens. You see, France, and by the way, folks, France did this, but you find nation after nation across Europe that joined them and sent them notes and said how marvelous they were and how smart they were and intelligent they were and what they were doing. And those who dwell on the earth will rejoice with them. See what I'm telling you? Said these people will rejoice with them, make merry and send gifts to one another because these two prophets tormented those who dwelt on the earth. They said, my, how brilliant you are. The age of rationalism. After 3.5 years, France has sunk so low. She has sunk so low intellectually, so low morally, that she realizes that her nation is falling apart and is becoming totally useless. And so the French Assembly decided to vote back in the Word of God exactly as the Scripture had prophesied. For 3.5 years it lay dead in the street, but after 3.5 years they voted it back in. And now after 3.5 days the breath of life from God entered them. They stood on their feet and great fear fell on those who saw them. Find that the Bible was stated, reinstated, and the people began to have the Word of God made available to them, and they began to be able to read it for themselves. Now watch what happens, because we're looking at the folks right at the end of 1700s, the beginning of the 1800s, and they heard a loud voice from heaven saying to them, come up here. And they ascended to heaven in a cloud, and their enemies saw them. Speaking of the Word of God, said, come up here. It says their enemies saw them. It said that two things would happen. It says that the earth opened its mouth and swallowed up the flood of persecution that the devil cast out of his mouth. One way that the earth opened up its mouth and swallowed that was the...

0: Reformation. The other way the earth opened up its mouth and swallowed it was the discovery of the United States. You see, that's what our forefathers came over here for. They came over here because they were wanting freedom. They wanted to be able to worship as they wanted to not be told how to worship. They said, we want a country without a king. We want a church without a pope. They said, we want to worship like we want to. And so they came over here. But let me say this, folks. When the devil does this, like establishing this age of rationalism and all of Europe turning away from God, God again opens up a way for his word to be preached and proclaimed. And if you don't understand it, that's what the discovery of this country had to do with. If you don't understand that, you need to read a book called The Light and the Glory by Peter Marshall Jr. Let me tell you something. That will show you how God led in the discovery of this country and what its purpose was. And these people that came over here, the pilgrims that came over here, they were called to follow the Lord and to do his bidding. And I want you to listen, because they're on the ship. They're ready to leave and come over to this country. And their pastor, who can't go with them, John Robinson, can't go with them, but he says these words to them, and I want you to listen to what he said to them. We promise and covenant with God and with one another to receive whatsoever light or truth shall be made to us from his written word. He said, we make a covenant with God that we are going to follow the word of God, and whatever truth we find in God's word, we'll follow that. And those people that came over to this country, that's what God called them to do, was to follow the word of God, to walk with him and be obedient to his word. And they came over here to this country. And that's why. That's why the United States has had such a fantastic heritage of religious belief, is because what those forefathers believed and taught and stood for. I run onto these people that want to stand up and say, well, our leaders like Jefferson and all these, they weren't very religious. They may not have been. I'm not arguing that. I'm saying tonight they may not have been, but the people were. They were very religious, and they followed the Lord, and they desired to follow him. And as they came into this country, you find a great revival took place. It was called the Great Awakening. And under George Whitefield, Great Awakening took place, and he preached across this country, and there was a tremendous revival that took place. And then you had John Wesley and the Wesleyan movement, or the Methodist movement, in which the people came back and said, we will follow the word of God and walk with him. And there was a great, great revival across the country. Did you notice? He said, come up here. And all of a sudden you find people who had never had an opportunity to get God's word. 1804, the British Bible Society. 1816, the American Bible Society. And all of a sudden, people were able to get a Bible and to read it for themselves. And with this, folks, there was such a revival to God's word and a movement that all of a sudden you had missionaries going all over the country. And then you have people like William Miller, the Midnight Cry, and you find God calling, now listen to me carefully, God calling the people of this country, I'm talking about the United States, calling the people of this country back to his word, to following what it says, to following him, being obedient to his commandments, keeping the Sabbath. God was calling the people of this nation to stand up and said, we will follow the word of God. That's what God was calling to do. And he was making this country a place, a safe haven, where the word of God could be preached. And it went out from here. You'll find people like Judson went to Burma, and Carey to India, and Morrison to China, Moffat and Livingston to Africa, and missionaries begin to go all over the world, and we're calling people back to the word of God and standing on the word of God and following it. This was what they were being called to do. But the dragon was enraged with the church, that the word of God was being spread, men and women were responding. He was enraged with the woman and went to make war with what? The rest of her seed. Do you know what that means? It means the devil is mad at you. That's what it means. It means he's mad at you. And particularly, listen, with the rest of her offspring who keep the commandments of God and have the testimony of Jesus Christ. He said, no, I don't want people keeping the commandments of God. I don't want them following the Lord Jesus Christ. I don't want them becoming like Jesus. And thus the devil is enraged and mad today because men and women today are stepping out and saying, yes, I'll follow the Lord. I'll be obedient to Him. I'll walk with Him. I'll give my heart to Christ and I'll let Him change me and make me what He wants me to be. This is what He's called us to do and to be. Therefore, rejoice, O heavens, and you who dwell in them. Woe to the inhabitants of the earth and the sea, for the devil is gone, come down to you having what? Great wrath, because he knows that his time is short. He has but a short time. It's run out. He knows there's not much time left. Dear friend, there's not much time left. You and I are down to the end. And sure, the devil's angry. He's mad. He doesn't want the word of God spread. But the church, folks, over the years, in spite of situations where you have had one thing come up after another to try to stop the progress of the church, God is blessed and it's gone forward. Oh, yes. We are living in an age of secularism, humanism. Today we live in an age where people don't think they need the Lord. They say, oh, well, we can do this. We see this across the whole country where they're going to teach across the country. Oh, you don't need God. That God, that this earth evolved. They deny the Creator. But God is calling His people and saying, be faithful. Be faithful. It will take place. God says it will come. And today, we stand at the midnight cry. That's where we are. The midnight cry was heard, behold, the bridegroom is coming. Go out to meet him. John's Wesley's father, Samuel Wesley, said to his son John, he said, there will be a revival in this kingdom, referring to England. He said, I'll never see it, but you will. Years later, John Wesley came back to that church and they would not let him preach in his father's church. They denied that to him. And so he went out and he stood on the flat tombstone of his father's grave and preached to a multitude of people. And a great revival began to take place across England, where men and women came back to God and said, yes, we're going to follow the Lord and walk with Him. Dear friend, that revival is coming today. I can see the beginning of it. I can see the turn in which the revival is going to come, and it'll usher in the coming of the Lord. The midnight cry saying, "Behold, the bridegroom cometh. Go ye out to meet him." It's breaking like the dawn of the morning. And you and I need to be faithful to the message that we've learned. We need to preach it. We need to proclaim it. We need to be telling it to men and women everywhere that Jesus is coming back. We need to get ready for the coming of the Lord. The church. The church, without question, will be victorious. The question you and I need to ask ourselves is, will you be among it? Will you be part of it? Will you stand faithful and say, "Yes, I'm going to follow the Lord. I'm going to walk with Him. I'm going to do His will"? Because the Bible says it will. Here in Songs of Solomon, 6th chapter and verse 10, it says, "Who is she who looks forth as the morning, fair as the moon, clear as the sun, awesome as an army with banners?" This is the church. Fair as the morning, awesome as an army with banners. The church is to go forth. And God says that He will bless and that it will be His people and His church. And dear friend, I'll assure you, history shows that time after time, when the devil has done all that he can do to suppress the church, it has come out and prospered and gone forth as an army with banners. What a difference it makes. The church indeed has one foundation. Mid toil and tribulation and tumult of her war, she waits the consummation of peace forevermore. Till with the vision glorious, her longing eyes are blessed, the great church victorious shall be the church at rest. That's God's church. You and I have the privilege of being part of that. To stand firm. Don't give up. Look up and say, "This is our God. He will be with us. He will care for us. We will stand with Him as we look for His coming." Let us pray. Father in heaven, as we have looked at Your church down through the ages, how time after time effort has been made to close it out, to put it down, to bring an end to it. But Lord, through Your Word, through the Word of God, You have spoken to the hearts of men and women and have raised up mighty men and women of God who loved not their lives unto the death, Lord, but stood firm with You. As we who stand here in these last days, in which the devil is angry, may we be faithful. Help us, Lord, to not give up, but to hang on and to go forth and to proclaim the soon return of our Lord and Savior, for Your wonderful, marvelous blessings and for the presence of Your Spirit. We thank You in Christ's name. Amen. Well, the church, without question, will go through. But dear friend, it's not so much what you know as who you know. And so our next series is about no other name like Jesus. Because if you know Him personally and you have a relationship with Him, nothing else matters. And you'll be right there when Jesus comes. So be with us as we go into this next series. God bless you. There's a popular movie that depicts the complete annihilation of the world through earthquakes, fires, tsunamis, and flood in the year 2012. Jesus warns us against setting dates in Matthew 24:36. But of that day and hour, no one knows, not even the angel of heaven, but my Father only. While this film may be entertaining, it has done nothing but heighten the fear of the people of this world. For many years now, we have seen the signs of a world in a state of collapse. And even unbelievers are increasingly uncomfortable with the way things are going. Truly, we stand on the very edge of Earth's history. And believe me, the $250 million spent on special effects for this film don't even come close to what is about to be unleashed upon mankind. The Bible warns of wars, famines, pestilence, and earthquakes, culminating in the most spectacular upheaval this world has ever seen. Just listen to this description found in Revelation, the 6th chapter. And behold, there was a great earthquake, and the sun became black as the sackcloth of hair, and the moon became like blood, and the stars of the heaven fell to the earth as a fig tree drops its late figs when it is shaken by a mighty wind. Then the sky receded as a scroll when it is rolled up, and every mountain and island removed out of its place. Friends, this will not be a Hollywood movie. These events will surely take place, and we must warn the world as quickly as possible. You see, there will be no secret rapture. Every human being alive at the time will be affected, whether they are wicked or righteous. But while the fear that has gripped the hearts of the wicked will cause them to beg for rocks to fall on them, those who are righteous will welcome these events as signs of Christ's coming. They will say, "Behold, this is our God. We have waited for Him, and He will save us." Listen to these glorious words from 1 Thessalonians 4. "For the Lord Himself will descend from heaven with a shout, with the voice of the archangel, and with the trumpet of God, and the dead in Christ will rise first. Then we who are alive and remain shall be caught up together with them in the clouds to meet the Lord in the air. And thus we shall always be with the Lord. Wherefore, comfort one another with these words." Oh, friends, our burden is to share this good news, to bring comfort to those who are living in fear. That's why we continue to preach the gospel of salvation through Jesus Christ to anyone who will listen. To see a soul come to Jesus and be saved is worth any cost and all efforts. That's why this ministry exists. Won't you help us?
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